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3: 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Think about everything that we normally talk about when we're planning for retirement. Your 401k, your IRA, Social Security, taxes, investments, income, healthcare. You get statements on the accounts. You can pull up balances. You may have run projections showing how long the money is supposed to last. But when was the last time somebody sat down with you and talked about your house as part of that same plan? And I don't mean what Zillow says it's worth. I don't mean whether you still have a mortgage. I'm talking about what that house costs you to live in, whether it works for the retirement that you're planning, and what happens if someday it doesn't. Because when I talk with people about retirement and the house comes up, I hear one sentence over and over: we're going to stay right here. And people say it with confidence. They may not know exactly when they're retiring. They may still be arguing about when to take Social Security. They don't know what the stock market is going to do. But ask about the house, we're staying. Maybe you should. And I'm not here to sell your house. That's not the point. You may be in exactly the right house, but I want to ask you a different question. Did you actually decide to stay? Or is staying simply what happens unless something eventually forces you to leave? And those are two very different plans. And I understand why the house is different from everything else on the list. That's where the kids grew up. You know which cabinet sticks and which one squeaks. Maybe you spent 30 years getting that house exactly the way you want it. And there's a lot more tied up in that house than money. But there's also a lot of money tied up in it. And think for a second about who's watching the other pieces. Somebody may be watching your investments. Somebody may be doing your taxes. Somebody sold you the insurance. They may all be very good at what they do, but the house usually isn't anybody's job. Your retirement account gets a statement. Your investment accounts get reviewed. Somebody can tell you what they're worth and how they're invested and what you're taking out. But your house? Nobody sends you a statement for that. There's no page that arrives every month that says, this is what the house cost you last month. This is what you spent maintaining it this year. This is what may need to be replaced. This is what it would cost if you couldn't mow the lawn yourself anymore. This is whether the stairs are still going to work for you in, let's say, 10 years. You don't get that page. So the house sits outside the rest of the planning. And once the mortgage is paid off, it's even easier to stop thinking about it financially. I hear it all the time. Our house is paid for. That's awesome. That's a wonderful accomplishment. But listen to that sentence, the house is paid for. That is not the same sentence as the house is free. We'll get into that here in the next segment. But before we get to the money, I want to talk about the house itself. If you're planning to stay there, will it work? Not today, 10 years from now, 15 years from now, maybe 20. There's some research from the Joint Center for Housing Studies at Harvard, and it caught my attention. They looked at some basic features that make a house easier to live in as we get older. Being able to live on one floor, getting into the house without steps, hallways and doorways wide enough if somebody eventually needs a walker or a wheelchair. And according to their research, fewer than 4% of homes have all three of those already in place. Now, don't hear something I didn't say. I did not say everybody else needs to move. A lot of houses can be changed. It simply tells us most houses weren't built around the needs of an 85-year-old. Of course they weren't. Think about how old you were when you bought yours. You were looking at bedrooms and schools and the yard, the garage, and the drive to work. You weren't standing in the bathroom asking, "I wonder if we can get a walker through that doorway when I'm 87. Why would you? But if the plan today is, we're going to stay right here, that's not such a crazy question anymore. So I want you to do something right now. And if you're driving, keep your eyes on the road. But just picture your house, not the front door the guests use. Picture the door you use. Maybe it's through the garage. How many steps do you have to get inside? Now picture your bedroom. Same floor as the kitchen. Or stairs. Now picture your main bathroom. If one of you needed some help getting in and out of the shower, could two people comfortably fit in there? That's it. Three questions. So how'd you do? And maybe you answered all three and thought, we're good. Great. Maybe you got to the second one and you thought, well, I never really thought about that. That's good. That's the point. I'm not asking you to solve anything this afternoon. I'm asking you to notice, because you can't make a good decision about something that you've never looked at. And stairs are funny that way. You can walk up and down the same 14 steps for 30 years and barely notice them. And then somebody has a knee replacement. Same house, same stairs, but a completely different conversation. That doesn't automatically mean move. It means now you've got something to think about. Now hold on to that thought for me, because there's something I'd like you to have, and it's my book, Retire Financially Fit. 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And then I want you to go after the show to retirefinanciallyfit.com. 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All right. There's one question I ask when somebody tells me we're staying in this house, and I want you to see whether you can answer it. The question is this: what would have to happen for you to change your mind? Now think about it. And if you're saying we're staying right here, what would tell you that staying was no longer the best answer? Would it be the stairs, the yard, the cost, losing a spouse, not wanting to drive as much, wanting to be closer to your children? What is it? And we'll know when the time comes is an answer I hear a lot. I understand that. But let me give you a situation. A couple in their 70s have lived in the same house for 31 years. They raised four children there. He finished the basement himself. They've already talked about it. They're staying. If the house ever gets to be too much, they'll sell it and move somewhere easier. Well, that sounds reasonable. So I ask, how will you know when it's time? And he says, well, we'll know. And she says, maybe when we can't take care of the yard. And then they look at each other, because neither one of them really knows. Now put yourself in that conversation. What's your answer? How will you know? And that's a very different question than, do you want to move? Most people don't want to move. What would tell you that the house isn't working anymore? And that's something that you can be thinking about. And you don't have to come up with a good answer today. You just have to notice whether you have one at all. Because if you can't imagine a single thing that would change your mind, then you haven't decided to stay. You've decided not to decide. And those are not the same thing. And I'll tell you why I'd rather you think about it now. Because that question doesn't get answered every single time. Sooner or later, somebody answers it. The only thing that changes is who answers it and when and how much time they have. A fall, a hospitalization, a spouse dies. Somebody goes into rehab and suddenly the question is whether they can safely come home. Now the family is asking, what can we do by Friday? What's available? Can mom get into this place? Can dad manage those stairs? Nobody standing in that hallway is making a bad decision. They're making a fast one. And a fast decision about a house is almost never the same as a good one. I'd rather you answer some of those questions while you still have time and choices. And I want to be clear about what I mean by choices. I don't mean money. You may have plenty of money. I mean time. Time to look at more than one place. Time to talk to your kids without everybody being upset. Time to change your mind twice. Time to decide what you're taking with you instead of letting somebody else decide it for you in a weekend. That's what gets lost when the decision gets made in a hurry. Not the money, the choosing. So let me give you something else to think about. Not while you're driving, but sometime this weekend, walk through your house. Don't walk through it like the owner. Pretend you're seeing it for the first time. Look at the steps, the bathroom, the bedroom, the laundry room. Look at the yard and ask yourself one thing. Would this house still work if one of us couldn't do everything that we're doing today? And I'm not asking you to call a realtor. I'm not asking you to start packing. I'm asking whether you know the answer. Because staying is a decision as well. It just doesn't feel like one because nothing happens on the day you make it. Nobody signs anything. Nobody has to box something up. You wake up in the same house. And I think that's exactly why we forget it was a decision at all. And there's another side to all of this that we're going to get to in the next segment. What does the house actually cost? And if I asked you right now, what does your house cost you every month? What number came into your head? Was it the mortgage? What if there isn't one? What about the property taxes, insurance, utilities, maintenance? And what about the things you do yourself today that you may eventually pay somebody else to do? That's where this gets interesting, because a house can be completely paid off and still take a healthy bite out of your retirement income every single month. And there's another cost that doesn't show up on any bill. And we'll get to that as well, because sometimes the question isn't whether you can afford the house. Sometimes the better question is, what does the house keep you from doing? And we're going to talk about that when we come back. For right now, I want you to go back to where we started. We're going to stay right here. And maybe that's exactly the right answer. Just make sure it's an answer that you choose. Because if you're going to build a retirement plan around living in that house for another 10, 15, 20 years, the house belongs in the retirement plan. The maintenance belongs there. And what happens if the house no longer works belongs there too. You get a statement every month for the money, and nobody sends you one for the house. And if today's show has you thinking, we've never really looked at our home this way, that's exactly what we're going to figure out on a discovery call. 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
3: Before the break, I asked you a question. 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Maybe you made extra payments for years. Maybe you remember the exact month that you sent in the very last payment. And I've talked with people who remember opening that final statement and thinking, we're done. No more house payment. Well, no more mortgage payment. The house wasn't done sending bills. And that's the part that I want you to look at, because the mortgage is the part that everybody watches. It has a number. It shows up every month. And somewhere out there is a last payment. and people count down to that one. But the other costs of owning that house, there is no last payment. They started when you moved in and they'll keep showing up as long as you own it. Property taxes, homeowner insurance, utilities, maintenance, repairs. And if you're listening to me here in Colorado, I probably don't have to say much about homeowner's insurance. We get hail. And storms come through, roofs get replaced all over the neighborhood, and renewals can look very different than they did a few years ago. And then there are the utilities. Maybe there used to be five people living in the house, and now there are two. You're still heating it, cooling it, still paying for the square footage, whether anybody sleeps in those extra bedrooms or not. And then there's the maintenance. That's the one that's easy to underestimate because it doesn't come in a nice monthly bill. The water heater doesn't send you a reminder 6 months in advance. It just quits. The furnace does the same thing. The roof waits until the roof's turn. Driveway, sprinkler system, sewer lines, appliances, none of those happen every month. But that doesn't mean that they don't belong in the monthly cost of owning the house. And I'm not going to give you a rule of thumb and tell you that every house costs 1% or 2% a year to maintain. I haven't seen your house. And your house is different than mine. A 20-year-old house is different from a 5-year-old house. And Colorado is different from Florida. Your number is your own. So let me ask you the question instead. If I called you tomorrow morning and I asked what your house cost you last year, all in, taxes, insurance, utilities, repairs, and every person you pay to do something around that place, could you tell me? Not a guess, not, oh, it isn't much, it's paid for. The number, because most people can tell me what their investment account is worth. Within a few $1,000s. They can tell me what Social Security is going to pay them. Some of them can tell me almost to the dollar what they paid in taxes last April. And then I ask about the house and it gets quiet. And I want to be fair about why. It isn't that people are careless and it's not that nobody ever handed them that number. The bank used to send a mortgage statement every month and then the mortgage went away. And when it did, so did the only piece of mail that ever told you the house costs anything at all. And now there's another part of that number, and it's the part that can sneak up on you as you get older. The things that you used to do for yourself, you know, think about your own house. What do you still do? Mow the lawn, shovel snow, clean the gutters, wash the outside windows, trim trees, spread mulch, paint, clean, take care of the sprinkler system. Maybe you've done those things for 30 years and they were never expenses. They were your Saturday. And for years, there's no line in the budget for mowing. You own a mower. You go outside and mow. There's no gutter expense. You get the ladder. There's no snow removal expense. You get the shovel or you start the snowblower. And then one by one, those things can change. Not all at once, which is exactly why people don't notice the total. So let's say a man has taken care of his own house for years. And at 68, he decides he's done cleaning the gutters. Good. I'm with him. Get off the ladder. So he hires that out. Doesn't seem like much. Couple of years later, the snow gets to be more than he wants to deal with. And so now somebody plows, then the lawn, then the windows, then the tree trimming. Maybe eventually somebody helps with the heavier cleaning inside the house. He didn't hire 7 people in one afternoon. It happened over years. $40 here, $60 there, $110 for the snow. Every one of those decisions made sense by itself. But add them together. Those things that used to be Saturdays could be costing him $400 or $500 a month. Is that bad? No. It may be money very well spent. I'd rather see somebody pay to have the gutters cleaned than fall off a ladder trying to save $100. That's not my point. My point is this. Did anybody put it in the retirement plan? Because if you're 62 today and your retirement budget quietly assumes you'll spend about the same on that house when you're 78, I want you to look at that assumption. Maybe you will. Maybe you won't, but somebody ought to be asking, what are you doing yourself today that you may eventually pay somebody else to do? And one more thing, if you're married, don't answer for your spouse. Ask them, what are you doing around the house that you don't want to still be doing 10 years from now? And you may get an answer you weren't expecting. Maybe it's the mowing, the snow. Maybe it's cleaning a 4-bedroom house for 2 people. Maybe it's keeping up with an acre of yard. 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It's complimentary. We're going to pay the postage. You can also call 800-883-1518 and they'll take your order and get that book sent out to you. All right. I want you to stay with me here because I want to show you what paid off can look like when somebody finally puts a number on it. Picture a couple. Their house has been paid off for 9 years and they're proud of that. And they should be. They worked hard to get there. And she remembers the night that they made that final payment because they went out to dinner to celebrate. 9 years later, ask either one of them, what does your house cost you? And the answer comes pretty quickly. Nothing. It's paid for. Okay, let's look. 12 months, not estimates. What actually went out the door? Property taxes, insurance, gas, electric, water, trash, the plow contract, lawn service, gutters twice a year. And that year they had to replace the hot water heater. Add it up. $1,400 a month. And she looks at that number and says, well, that can't be right. So we go through it again, line by line. It's right. $1,400 a month on a house with no mortgage. They could afford it. This wasn't a crisis. And I'm not telling you that they had to sell the house. But $1,400 a month is $16,800 a year. That's a real number. And neither one of them had ever thought about the house in that way. And he kept coming back to the same sentence. But it's paid for. Yes, it is. And that's an accomplishment. But we said this in the last segment, and I'm going to say it again. Paid off is not the same as free. Now, don't take that number and put it on your house. Yours is different. Yours might be half of that. Yours might even be more. The only thing that matters is whether anybody knows it, because that money has to come from somewhere. Social Security, a pension, investment accounts, whatever income sources you have. And if the property taxes go up and the insurance goes up and you start hiring more of the work to be done, that number moves, which means your income has to move along with it. That's why I don't like looking at retirement as a stack of investment statements. You don't retire into a statement. You retire into a life. And the house is part of that life. Now, there's another cost to the house, and this one never shows up in the checking account. Let me give you another situation. A woman tells me she hasn't taken a real trip in 4 years, not because she can't afford one, because she can't. So I ask, well, then why not? And she says, well, there's the house. She doesn't like leaving the sprinkler system. She worries about the pipes if she's gone in the winter. In the spring, there's the yard. She has somebody who could maybe check on things, but she doesn't like asking. And every time a chance to go somewhere comes up, it's easier to say, maybe next time. So I ask her, what would actually happen if you left for 2 weeks? And she thinks about, well, probably nothing. Okay, then let's ask a different question. Is she taking care of the house? Or has the house started deciding what she does? And I'm not answering that for her. And I'm not answering it for you either. But I want you to answer it. Have you ever said no to something that you wanted because of the house? A trip? A longer visit with your kids? Going south for part of the winter? Moving closer to the grandchildren? Sometimes it's fine. Maybe you'd rather be home. Maybe you love your yard. Maybe you don't want to travel. Then there isn't a problem. But make sure you're choosing it, because there's a real difference between saying, I'd rather be home, and saying, I couldn't figure out how to leave. One of those is a preference. The other one is a fence. And I don't want you to spend 40 years saving for retirement and then find out that the thing that you own is deciding how you get to spend it. So now we have three different costs: what you pay every month, what you may eventually pay other people to do, and what the house asks of you in time and freedom. Those are all part of owning it. None of them automatically means you should move. And I keep saying that because I don't want you hearing something I'm not saying. I'm not anti-house. I own one too. I like mine and I intend to keep liking mine, but I know what it costs me and I know what it's going to ask me later. What I am saying is this: you know what you've got, know what it costs, know what it asks of you, and know if that's really what you want. Because if it is, stay and enjoy it. You've earned that one too. And that is where I want to connect the two segments. Before the break, I asked what would have to happen for you to change your mind about staying. Now, add this one. What is staying costing you? Not just dollars, all of it. Those aren't questions that you have to answer today, but they are questions I'd rather you ask at 62 or 68 than for the first time at 82. Because the next part of this isn't about the house. It's about when you make the decision. And I want to tell you about a woman who answers really in a way that I've never forgotten. She made a move before she had to, not because she couldn't manage her house, because she could, not because her children forced her, because they didn't, not because there was a crisis, there wasn't one. So why did she do it? Her answer was six words. And when she said them, I thought, that's the whole thing. And I'll give you those six words in the next segment. But before we break, one thing, if you couldn't answer what your house costs you, that isn't a failure on your part. It usually means nobody has ever set your house and your income down next to each other and looked at them together. And maybe we should talk. So if you've saved for retirement and you'd like to know where you really stand, call us after the show, 800-883-1518. Again, 800-883-1518. And when we come back, I'm going to tell you about that woman. She was still perfectly capable of staying in her house. She could still take care of it. She could still move her own things. And that was exactly why she decided it was time. Her explanation, six words. And that's next. I'm Barbara Switek. 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
3: Before the break, I told you about a woman who made a decision about her house before she had to. She wasn't sick. She hadn't fallen. Her children weren't pushing her. There wasn't a crisis. She was doing just fine. And that's what made her decision so interesting. She was 73. She and her husband had lived in the house for 26 years, two stories, a little over an acre, plenty of room. They'd raised their family there. There were memories everywhere. Two dogs were buried in the yard. She knew the neighbors. She knew the house. And if you asked her a few years earlier whether she planned to move, the answer would have been an easy no. Then one Sunday afternoon, she and her husband were sitting together after lunch. Nothing had happened. That part's important. No doctor's appointment, no bad news, no child had called and said, "Mom and Dad, we need to talk." It was just the two of them and that afternoon and nothing really in particular. And she asked him, "How long are we going to stay here?" He looked at her and he said, "I've been wondering the same thing for 2 years." Now think about that. Both of them had been thinking about the house and neither one had said a word for over 2 years. And I don't think that's unusual at all. I think it's about the most normal thing in the world. Because how do you bring that up? You've been in the house 30 years. He finished the basement. She planted every one of those trees. The grandchildren knows what bedroom is theirs. You start that sentence and it sounds like you're saying something you're not. It sounds like you don't love the house, or worse, like you don't love the life that you built inside of it. So you don't start the sentence, and neither one of them did. And two people who agree with each other spend 2 years not finding that out. Does any of that sound familiar? I mean, maybe you've thought, this yard is getting to be a lot. Or I don't know if I want to deal with these stairs forever. Or do we really need all of this space? And you haven't said it out loud. Maybe your spouse is sitting 6 feet away thinking exactly the same thing. So let me give you something to do. When you get home today, ask. Don't make a speech. Don't walk in and announce, "Barbara says we need to sell the house." Please don't do that. Just ask. Have you ever thought about whether this is the house that we want to stay in for the rest of our lives? And then be quiet and let them answer. And you may find out they've never thought about it. You may find out that they've thought about it a great deal. Either answer, I think, is important for you to know. And this

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2: 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Maybe there's an association fee. 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The question may be, what do we want our money to do for us? And that's a retirement question. What is money supposed to make possible? And if you never looked at retirement maybe quite that way, I'd like you to have my book, Retire Financially Fit, because retirement planning isn't getting to a number and then just hoping the number lasts. 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Now, I want you to stay with me here because this couple didn't decide to move. But the part I want you to hear isn't where they went. It's when they went. It took them about a year. They didn't rush. They looked at different places. They talked to their children. They figured out what they wanted to keep. And then came the basement. If you've lived in a house 20 or 30 years, you know exactly what I'm talking about. The basement, boxes, Christmas decorations, old furniture, things that belong to your parents, things that belong to your children that your children don't want, but apparently you're supposed to keep. Pictures, tools, books, things you haven't used in 15 years but can't quite throw them away. That basement took months. They disagreed about things, and of course they did. He thought she was keeping too much. She thought he was throwing away things that they might need. Sounds like maybe anybody you know. But they had time, and that's the important part. Nobody was standing there saying, we need this house emptied by Friday. Nobody was making decisions about their things while somebody was in a hospital or a rehab facility. They could take a box down, open it, laugh about what was inside and keep something, give something to one of the kids, donate something, throw something away, and quit when they had enough for the day. Eventually they moved. One floor, no step entry, smaller yard, and the things that they had decided actually mattered. And I asked her afterwards, why did you do it then? Not why did you move, why then? You could have stayed. You were healthy. Your husband was healthy. You were managing the house. Why not wait another 5 years, 10 years? And this is the answer I promised you before the break. She said, because I could still carry a box. That's it. Because I could still carry a box. She didn't wait until she couldn't. She didn't wait until her children had to do it for her. She chose when. So let me ask you, if you're ever going to make a change, when would you rather make it? When you can or when you have to? And I'm not telling you to move. Maybe you're 73 and you're going to stay in your house until you're 103, and that's fine. But if you make a housing decision while you still have choices, you get to ask, where do we want to live? What do we want the next house to look like? How close do we want to be to the kids? What do we want nearby us? What can we afford? What do we want to do with the money? If something happens first, the questions change. What's available? Can we get in? Can we manage the stairs? Can somebody help? How fast can we move? That is a very different conversation. And I think people get hung up because they believe that if they even start talking about moving, they've somehow decided to move. No, you didn't. Talking is not moving. Looking is not moving. Running the numbers is not moving. It's information. And that's all it is. And you're allowed to gather information about your own house. You don't need anybody's permission. You don't owe anybody an explanation. Nothing that you find out obligates you to do one single thing about it. So let me give you one more question. You've already pictured your front door. You've thought about the stairs and the bathroom. You've thought about what that house is costing you. Now imagine some

0: something different. Imagine you're buying your house today, not 30 years ago, today, at the age you are now, with the retirement you're planning now. Would you buy it? Same house, same yard, same stairs, same neighborhood, same distance from everything. Knowing what you know now, would you choose it again? Maybe it's yes. Maybe it's no. Maybe it's I'd buy the house, but I wouldn't buy the yard. All right, fine. Now do the same thing financially. If you were buying it today, knowing the property taxes, the insurance, the utilities, the maintenance, and what you may eventually pay someday for somebody else to do, would it still fit comfortably inside the retirement income that you're planning? Yes is a perfectly good answer, and I'm not trying to get you to know. I'm trying to get you to an answer. And if you're married, this is where it gets interesting. Answer separately. Don't answer as a couple. You answer. Let your spouse answer. And if we're choosing our retirement house today, would you choose this one? And then compare. That could be a very interesting dinner. Maybe you both say yes. Great. And maybe both of you say no. That's okay. Or maybe one of you says yes and the other one just looks at you. You might want to keep talking. Remember the questions from the top of the hour. What would have to happen for you to change your mind? And now add, would you buy this house again today? Those two answers together can tell you a great deal. Yes, absolutely. We love this house. It works. We can afford it. This is where we want to be. Then plan for that. Don't just assume it. What might need to be changed? What might the maintenance cost? What happens if one of you is here alone? Who can help? Put staying in the plan. And if your answer is, no, I don't think we'd choose this house again. That doesn't mean you have to move tomorrow. It means you learned something. Maybe you start looking. Maybe you run some numbers. Maybe you decide you'll move at 70, 75. Maybe you'll decide you'll stay until something specific changes. Or maybe after looking at all of it, you decide, nope, we're staying. That's fine. But now you made a decision. And maybe that's the last question. We tend to measure staying by whether we can still do it. Can I still do the stairs? Can I still mow? Can I still manage the house? But maybe the better question is this still how I want to spend my time, my energy, and my money? There's a difference between being able to do something and choosing to keep doing it, which takes me right back to her answer, because I could still carry a box. And that's really the whole hour, not should you move, whether the house, the income, and the retirement you've planned have ever been looked at together by anybody. And if they haven't, that's worth a phone call. After the show, give me a call, 800-883-1518. 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It's for folks who've saved and would really like to know where they stand. And coming up, we're opening the mailbag. I've got a man who's been paying for a storage unit for 11 years, a woman whose children are after her to replace a 19-year-old car, a man whose pension hasn't gone up a nickel since he retired, and a question from a 79-year-old widow that really stopped me for a moment when I read it. And she asks, there's nobody left to plan for. Is there any point in an old woman still having a plan? 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
0: 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Give me your first name, the town you're listening from, and if we use yours on the air, we're going to send you a little something to say thank you. Now, after spending most of this hour on your house, not one of today's questions is about the house, which is fine with me. You write about what's actually on your mind, and today we're all over the place. A storage unit, a 19-year-old car, a pension that hasn't changed in 7 years, charitable giving, Medicare, what your children need to know about your money, and then there's the last letter. And I've been thinking about that one all week, and it's from a 79-year-old widow who asks, "There's nobody left to plan for. Is there any point in an old woman still having a plan?" Yes, there is. And I'm going to save hers for last. So let's get started. We have Lester, and he is in Lyman, and he writes, "Barbara, I've had a storage unit for 11 years. It started when we cleaned out my mother's house. My wife says I should get rid of it, and I honestly don't know everything that's in there anymore." Well, Lester, I laughed when I read this one, and then I did the math. 11 years. If that unit averages $130 a month, you're past $17,000. To store things you can't name. Now, I'm not telling you what's in there is worthless, and some of it may matter a great deal to you, especially your mother's things. I'll tell you what I'd do. Go look. That's it. Open the door. Don't rent a truck. Don't turn it into a family project. Just go see what you're paying to keep and take your wife, because I'm guessing she already knows which half she'd throw away. But after 11 years, I think you ought to know what's behind that door. And Lester, I wouldn't do it because of the money. I'd do it because eventually somebody has to decide what happens to all those things, and I'd rather it be you. All right, we've got Fern in Chipeta Park. "My car is 19 years old. It runs. My kids are after me to buy something new, and I think they just don't like riding in it." Fern, that one made me smile, and I don't know who's right yet. I need two things from you. First, what have you spent repairing that car over the last 2 years? Not oil changes and tires, repairs. Second, how reliable is it? Has it left you sitting somewhere? Would you trust it on a cold February night? Those answers matter, and I'd look at safety as well. A 19-year-old car may not have some of the features that are available on newer ones. You know, those backup cameras, blind spot alerts, other driver-assisted features, and that doesn't mean you need a new car. It means safety belongs in the decision as well. So, Fern, I want you to stop arguing with the kids about whether the car is too old. That was never the question. Get the repair number. Look at reliability and safety, and then decide whether keeping it still makes sense for you. And if your kids still don't like riding in it, then they can drive. All right, we've got Lowell. He is from Elbert, and he writes, "My pension doesn't have a cost of living increase. It's the same check it was the month I retired, and that was in 2019. My wife says we're fine, and we are, I guess, but I noticed it." Well, Lowell, you're not imagining that. And before anything else, I don't want you angry at that pension. It's doing exactly what it promised. It said it would pay you a certain amount every month for the rest of your life. And it has, every month. It never said a word about keeping up with the grocery store. So the pension isn't failing you. It's fixed. And fixed can be a wonderful thing when you're worried about the stock market. Fixed is a harder thing across 25 years of retirement, because that same check has to buy your groceries in 2029 and then in 2039. So this is what I'd want to know. Not whether the pension is enough today. Your wife is probably right about today. I'd want to know what the rest of your income is doing while that pension stands still. Do you have anything that can grow? Is Social Security part of this? Is there money set aside that isn't flat right alongside the pension? Because if every dollar you've got is fixed, then the whole plan is fixed. That's a very different situation from a fixed pension with something else moving underneath it. And one more thing, you said you noticed it. Don't talk yourself out of that. You've been living on that check for years. You know what it used to do, and nobody has to explain that to you. What I'd want is somebody sitting down with the pension and Social Security and whatever else you have and asking how all of it holds up over 20 years, not just this one, because your wife is right. You're fine. I'd like to know you're going to stay that way. All right, let's go to Nola's question. She's in Pueblo West, and she writes, I give to 5 different charities by automatic draft every month, and I've done it for years. My daughter asked me how much I give in a year, and I realized I really have no idea. Well, Nola, I like this question, and the first part is easy. Add it up. 5 charities, 12 months. Go get the annual number, because you ought to know what you're giving. You may surprise yourself. And then one more question. Are you giving it in the most tax-efficient way that's available to you? And I'm going to keep this general because I don't have your tax return in front of me. But once someone reaches a certain age, there can be a way to make certain that charitable gifts directly from an IRA to an eligible charity. And you might hear it called a QCD, which is a qualified charitable distribution. Depending on your circumstances, that can matter from a tax standpoint. It doesn't mean it's right for everybody, and it doesn't mean you should change anything because you heard it on the radio. It means if you're already giving the money anyway, I'd want to know whether the way you give it matters. So first, Nola, find the number, and then ask whoever helps you with your taxes whether the way you're giving makes sense for you. 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All right, now we have Roscoe in Elliott. He writes, I turned 65 in 4 months. I'm still working. I've got good insurance through my job, so I figured I'd skip Medicare for now. My company has about 12 employees. Roscoe, don't assume that. That last sentence is why I picked your letter. Your employer is small, and when you're turning 65 and still working, employer size can matter a great deal in how Medicare coordinates with the coverage that you already have. You've probably heard somebody say, if you're still working and have insurance through your employer, you don't need to worry about Medicare yet. That can be true in certain circumstances. It's not a rule that I'd apply to everybody without knowing the employer plan. So this is what I want you to do. Call whoever handles benefits for your company and ask this exact question. When I turn 65, which coverage pays first, Medicare or our group plan? And write down the answer. And then make sure you understand what you're required to do and when. And do it now, not the week before your birthday. You've got 4 months. Use them. Getting the right answer ahead of time can prevent a very expensive misunderstanding later. And don't make this decision based on something that your neighbor did. His employer isn't yours. Ask about your plan. All right, we have Alberta in Parker. I'm 76 and my children have no idea what I have. My late husband never wanted them to know, and I'm starting to think that was a mistake, but I don't know how to bring it up, especially now. Well, Alberta, you don't have to start by telling them what you have. Start by telling them where it is. And there is a difference. Your children don't need account balances, but if something happened to you tomorrow, could they answer these questions? Where's the will? Who's the attorney? What bank do you use? Where are the investment accounts? Who is the financial advisor? Where are the insurance policies? Who should they call first? That's what I'd fix. And most of it goes on one page, not passwords, not social security numbers, nothing that somebody would need to steal your identity, just the roadmap. What exists, where it is, who to call. And then you decide how much further you want to go. Maybe you want the children to know everything. Maybe you don't. That's your decision. But I don't want the first time they learn what exists to be while they're going through drawers after something happened to you. And if you're listening right now thinking, my kids don't know either, then you and Alberta have the same question in front of you. Okay, Wilma. And this is the letter that I told you about. Wilma is in Colorado Springs and she writes, I'm 79. My husband died 6 years ago. My sister passed in the spring. And my closest friend the year before that. I'm all right for money. That isn't why I'm writing. I sat down last month to look at my accounts and I thought, what am I doing this for? There's nobody left to plan for. Is there any point in an old woman still having a plan? Wilma, yes, there is. And I'm going to tell you why. There's still somebody you're planning for. You. You at 86, you at 91, maybe you at 96. Who's going to make sure that woman has income? Who's going to make sure the bills get paid if she doesn't want to deal with them anymore? Who's going to know where everything is? Who speaks for her if she can't speak for herself? Those are planning questions, and they matter whether you have 10 children or none. In fact, Wilma, because you don't have the people around you that you once did, I think some of those questions matter more, not less. Not because something bad's going to happen, but because if you ever need help, I'd rather you decide ahead of time where that help is coming from. Who do you trust? Who could step in? Is everything organized? Are your legal documents current? Does somebody know where they are? Does somebody know who to call? That's your plan. It isn't about leaving a pile of money behind. It's about making sure that the woman who is still here is taken care of. And Wilma, you called yourself an old woman in your letter. You're 79. You've still got decisions to make, and you've still got a retirement to live. So yes, I want you to keep planning. And I answered your letter on the air because you're not the only person who's ever sat down with their accounts and wondered, what am I doing all of this for? You're doing it for the person who still has to live the rest of the story. You. And to everybody listening, we've covered a lot today, but let me bring you back to the house for a minute. Maybe you started the show absolutely certain we're staying right here, and maybe you still are, and that's good. But I hope you've got a few better questions now. What does the house really cost us? Would we buy it again today? What would have happened if we changed our minds? And if we ever did make a change, would we rather do it while we can carry the box? Those are questions about the house, but they're really questions about the income underneath it and whether anybody has ever looked at the two together. And if nobody has, let's take a look. If you saved for retirement and you're serious about protecting what you've built, call us after the show, 800-883-1518. Again, 800-883-1518. There's no pressure. It's just a conversation. And before our next show, I want to ask you one question at your house. Not should we move? That was never the question. I want you to ask, if we don't decide, who does? You get statements for the money. Nobody sends you one for the house. So every once in a while, go look. I want you to keep the letters coming. 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Remember, you've worked way too hard and for too long to leave your retirement to chance. 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I'm Barbara Switek, and this has been Retire Financially Fit. 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
9: That the United States is probably going to get what they could have had the whole time if they just asked nicely.
10: That's Greenlanders saying they're fine with a new agreement that will give the USA greater military presence on the island, and it prohibits Russia and China from building their own bases on the island. The governments of Greenland and Denmark say the deal does preserve their sovereignty. Homeland Security Secretary Mark Wayne Mullen touting 16 months of border security progress.
11: The Department of Homeland Security and ICE and all of our other 21 components, we enforce our nation's laws that Congress passed. We don't make the laws, we enforce them.
10: Mullen speaking to Fox News, but opponents, including many Democrats, say the policies are often an overreach. 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
12: From the Weather Center, overnight will be partly cloudy with a low of 51. Sunday will bring partly sunny skies with a chance of a thunderstorm in some areas during the afternoon. These thunderstorms may potentially bring hail and damaging winds. The high temperature will reach 75 degrees. Sunday night, expect a thunderstorm in some parts of the area during the evening. Otherwise, it will be partly cloudy with a low of 52. Monday will be partly sunny with a high of 69. I'm AccuWeather meteorologist Jason Caterina for AM 1460 and FM 101.1, The Answer.
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29: The Democrats' Tiger fallout continues. More damaging clips emerge from the Axios interview as the American left grapples with the problematic worldview of their most popular spokesperson. Democrats have a real problem on their hands in the form of Act Blue and the passage of foreign money, possibly into our elections. We'll update that story today. And legendary energy trader John Arnold stops in for a conversation on whether Congress can actually get energy permitting reform done. Could be a generational achievement if they do. Hello, Americans. It's Friday, September the 18th. I'm Scott Jennings reporting for Salem. And as you can see, we're on the road coming to you live from Jacksonville, Florida today. On this day in 1793, the new American Republic needed a permanent home for its government. So on a hill overlooking the Potomac River, a crowd gathered, complete with military units, booming cannons, and musical accompaniment. And at the center of all of it stood the first president of the United States. George Washington arrived at this festive occasion wearing the ceremonial apron of a free Mason. A silver plate was placed at the building's southeast corner, recording the date and the purpose of the occasion. Then Washington himself lowered a massive stone into place. He spread mortar across it and helped lay the foundation of a building intended to endure for generations. And the building has endured, of course, but it has also changed. It was burned by the British, rebuilt, expanded, and renovated again and again. And somewhere along the way, something weird happened. America lost the cornerstone. Despite old drawings, historical accounts, and modern searches, its precise location has never been conclusively established. But somewhere beneath one of the most recognizable buildings in the world still rests a silver plate and a stone laid by George Washington himself. If you find it beneath the U.S. Capitol, please let us know. The long-lost United States Capitol cornerstone laid on this day, September 18th, 1793. All right, let's get to the news. As I said at the top, Democrats have a real Piker problem on their hands, as in Hassan Piker, the social media socialist, who is the de facto spokesperson for the American left in this country. He's on a media tour right now, and it included a stop with the news outlet Axios. The latest is that Piker believes the Middle East would be more stable if Iran had a nuclear weapon. Listen to it for yourself. Cut five.
30: Do you think the Middle East would be more stable if Iran had a nuclear weapon?
31: I believe yes. I think that the Middle East would be more stable. Having said that, once again, I'm not advocating. I'm not trying to send Iran enriched nuclear uranium.
29: Now, you have to remember, this man has been invited by several Democratic campaigns to appear. to speak, to vouch for the candidates, most notably Abdul El-Sayed, the Democrat running for Senate up in Michigan. So the principal spokesperson for the left believes the Middle East stability depends on Iran having a nuclear weapon. On the other hand, Donald Trump believes it would be better if Iran did not get a nuclear weapon, probably because they would immediately fire it at Israel or the United States or both. But Piker has expressed such disdain for Israel and the United States that one has to wonder whether this was an intentional statement. Does he believe geopolitical stability would come from Iran obtaining and then presumably using nuclear weapons against the two countries that Piker believes cause most of the problems in the world? Remember, Piker literally hates the United States. Just listen to him in his own words. Cut 13.
0: The United States of America, the most dog country on the planet, the absolute worst country on the planet, straight up, bar none, a capitalist, the absolute worst place on the planet, just a horrific, monstrous, awful dog country that I despise. The absolute worst country.
29: And also remember yesterday, Piker said that the United States was worse than Al-Qaeda. Again, his own words. Cut number 10.
30: Do you think America then is worse than Al-Qaeda?
31: Pound for pound, as far as the number of deaths, yes, we've caused tremendous terror.
29: So if you hated the United States as much as Piker does, it would be interesting if someone asked him, and the Democrats that he's working so hard to endorse, what exactly he means when he says Iran could bring about stability in our world if you handed them a nuclear bomb. Seems like a fair question to me. I appeared on CNN last night, and this topic came up, of course. Predictably, the Democrats invoked the name Tucker Carlson to sort of both sides this story. I was ready. Take a listen. Cut 14.
1: Tucker Carlson.
3: Yeah.
1: He has hosted basically Holocaust deniers on his podcast.
3: He's endorsed El-Sayed, by the way.
1: He said all. I mean, yeah.
3: So you could put
1: he
3: him
1: said
3: in
1: all kinds of things that some Republicans have.
3: He's for El-Sayed.
1: Anti-Semitic.
29: My advice for Democrats is downplaying or denying this will not help. You have a Piker problem, and no amount of invoking Tucker Carlson is going to help you. In Michigan, El-Sayed happily used Piker to get the Democratic nomination for Senate. Our friends at the National Review today point out a critical fact. Before their joint rallies, El-Sayed never led any poll in that primary, but afterward, he led in all but three polls, often by double digits. Piker delivered El-Sayed, and now he's not going to let his baby just squirm away, is he? As the National Review puts it, Piker helped El-Sayed, American and anti-Israeli radical members of Michigan's Democratic primary electorate. But now, sensing danger, El-Sayed would like to erase the primary from public memory. Good luck with that. One bit of breaking news from the Axios interview today, Piker says he wants to campaign with Alexandria Ocasio-Cortez for president in 2028, and that he has been in touch with her team. Because, of course, he does. More news, troubling news, in fact, on the U.S. Postal Service. A new report from the Inspector General found $5.8 billion, that's billion with a B, in fraud due to things like fake postage labels and stamps. The Inspector General briefed Congress yesterday on the problem and what to do about it, including more robust prosecution of fraudsters, expanded use of private sector technology that improves label security, and cracking down on social media ads that sell counterfeit postage. Let me update you on a story we discussed several weeks ago. This has to do with ActBlue, the Democratic fundraising platform that's under investigation. The question is whether the principal tool Democrats use to raise money has been allowing foreign donations into our political system. That would be illegal, by the way. Among the most alarming findings, ActBlue's supposed passport verification system reportedly did not confirm whether a donor had entered a real American passport number. It apparently checked little the entry contained the correct number of characters. The report also cites internal messages at ActBlue in which fraud analysts were repeatedly told to, quote, give the donor the benefit of the doubt, even when donations carried multiple warning signs, including foreign credit cards, mismatched billing information, suspicious internet addresses, and connections to previously rejected donors. And congressional investigators have released additional deposition transcripts. The committees say every ActBlue employee and board member refused to testify by invoking the Fifth Amendment, including its CEO. Take a listen to the chairman of the House Judiciary Committee, our friend Jim Jordan, cut 17.
4: We deposed 10 of the people who are key folks, their in-house counsel, their fraud prevention people, board members, 10 for 10. Every single one of them took the Fifth. And I think the reason they took the Fifth is because all the facts stack up against them.
29: So the question now is, was ActBlue actually verifying its donors or merely accepting whatever information they had typed in the box, even when there were clear signs they could be foreign? And for Democrats who spent years decrying supposed Russian influence in our elections, will they actually take responsibility for the millions in foreign donations possibly flowing in through their own platform? The investigation continues, and we keep an eye on it for you. Speaking of Democrats possibly admitting to illegal activity, have you heard the audio of the Democratic candidate for Senate in Arkansas? Her name, Hallie Schaffner, and, well, this sounds very much like her admitting to hiring illegal immigrants, but I want you to listen for yourself. Draw your own conclusions here. Cut number 9.
5: Every farmer will tell you, yeah, at one point we did or still do employ undocumented immigrants. And it's absolutely ridiculous that these folks are being rounded up because they're hardworking people. They're some of the best people we know. And honestly, we'd trade 5 Americans for just one of them because of how hard they work. And why is it that there's no pathway for them to work here legally when they're good workers? We pay them well. They spend money here. They have family here.
29: As a policy matter, though, you can see how Democrats feel about immigration policy. Of course, they want to replace American workers with illegal immigrants. Of course they do. All you have to do is ask them. When we come back, America is blessed with more energy than almost any nation on Earth. But what if the government won't let you build the power plants, pipelines, and transmission lines needed to deliver it? After the break, we spend time with entrepreneur and philanthropist John Arnold, one of the country's leading voices for serious energy permitting reform. Stay with us.

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1: The midterms are almost here, and Republicans could be in deep trouble. Polls show Democrats leading in key races. Tonight, Rob Finnerty on Newsmax reveals the growing threat from the DSA and the radical left. With less than 60 days to go, Finnerty says it's time for the GOP to hit the panic button. The House may go, and control of the Senate is up for grabs. Gas prices, mortgage rates, health care, and out-of-control national debt. Americans are angry, and the progressive left wants total control of Congress. Tallarico, El Sayed, AOC, Bernie Sanders. Finnerty reveals President Trump's secret plan to fight back and what you can do to help him. Don't miss Finnerty tonight at 8 p.m. Eastern on Newsmax. 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
10: John Arnold has been called one of the greatest energy traders of all time. He retired at the age of 38, and he and his wife, Laura, went on to build Arnold Ventures, a public policy philanthropy that has donated more than $2 billion. Today, he is one of the country's leading advocates for energy project permitting reform. His argument is simple. America needs more energy for AI, for data centers, and for advanced manufacturing, but our own government makes it far too difficult to build the projects that can produce and deliver that power. John Arnold, welcome to the Scott Jennings Show.
11: Great to be here.
10: All right, let's get right to it. What is fundamentally broken about the way that America permits energy projects?
11: So the challenge is that the environmental framework that sets the permitting laws and regulations is more than 50 years old today, and it needs to be modernized. Now, there was this three-year period in the early 70s where the Clean Air Act, Clean Water Act, EPA was created, NEPA, environmental protections, and these laws, which were created to do real, to address real issues with the environment, have morphed over the years. And the courts have been more expansive in how they've interpreted it. The opponents to projects have figured out how to weaponize these laws. And we're now in a challenge now of multi-decades of projects getting harder and harder to build. And it's having real ramifications for the economic prosperity of this country and for the quality of life of individuals.
10: Give us an example. How long can it take to move a major project from proposal to construction? If you started one today in the United States of America, how long would it take you?
11: Yeah, I think the last major pipeline, interstate pipeline that was built in this country was Mountain Valley Pipeline. Mm-hmm. It started construction in 2016. It was supposed to take 10 months and cost $3.5 billion. It ended up taking 8 years and cost $9.6 billion. So again, like 10 months to 8 years. That's just in the construction phase. Mm. There is a whole pre-construction phase of trying to get the permits. And so the challenge is, if it's taking 10 or 15 years in order to build transmission lines or pipelines that this country needs, it just doesn't meet today's economy and the dynamic of flexibility that we need in order to meet the demands of energy.
10: It feels like we've been hearing about reforming this in Washington for a long time, a lot of years. There have been some vibrations this week in the last few days that we may be nearing a deal. What is it that's been prohibiting the two parties coming together to fix this? You lay out a very compelling problem. The American people would clearly benefit from some sort of reform here. What's stopping them?
11: I think the challenge is that each party kind of has its favored fuels and the fuels that it disfavors, right? And so without permitting reform, what we do is each administration, the pendulum swings, right? And the projects that are of one fuel get favored and can get built or start getting built, but then the next administration comes and they get shut down. And we have an energy system that needs long-term planning. It needs robust supply chains. It needs that certainty. Capital needs to know that whenever it's making that investment, that that project will get built and that it will get repaid.
10: So you're saying that both parties are going to have to lock arms here. Republicans are going to have to accept some renewable future. Democrats are going to have to accept some fossil fuels here. And everybody's going to have to agree, we need all the energy and electrons we can generate. Is that about it?
11: Yeah, I think we can either go through this kind of pendulum shifting, left to right and build nothing, right? Or we can accept, let's be technology neutral and kind of build the energy infrastructure that this country needs.
10: Got about 30 seconds here in our first segment, John. You were recently in Ohio with a big event on this with the Energy Secretary, Chris Wright. What was the message that day? What did you want Washington to hear in that conversation with the energy secretary?
11: Yeah, Secretary Wright has run multiple energy companies, right? Energy service companies, energy production companies. He's seen firsthand the increasing difficulty in building energy infrastructure in this country. And that's why he gets it, why he's been a huge advocate for this, because he knows we can't meet our country's goals of kind of affordability, reliability, and security without passing real energy permitting reform.
10: You're listening to Scott Jennings on Salem Radio. This is Common Sense for the American People, and this is one of the most common sense bipartisan issues in Washington, D.C. It's an important conversation. And when we come back, We're going to talk about this. What would real permitting reform actually change? Can Republicans and Democrats lock arms and agree to build all forms of American energy, not just the ones their own side likes? More with John Arnold of Arnold Ventures right here on Salem. I'm Scott Jennings. Thanks for listening. We'll be right back.
9: Straight talk without the bluster. When you positively need the truth, this is where you come. The Scott Jennings Show.

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6: It's going to be more quiet now, and I think that the United States is probably going to get what they could have had the whole time if they just asked nicely.
4: That's Greenlanders saying they're fine with a new agreement that will give the USA greater military presence on the island, and it prohibits Russia and China from building their own bases on the island. The governments of Greenland and Denmark say the deal does preserve their sovereignty. Homeland Security Secretary Mark Wayne Mullen touting 16 months of border security progress.
7: The Department of Homeland Security and ICE and all of our other 21 components, we enforce our nation's laws that Congress passed. We don't make the laws, we enforce them.
4: Mullen speaking to Fox News, but opponents, including many Democrats, say the policies are often an overreach. 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
9: From the Weather Center, overnight will be partly cloudy with a low of 51. Sunday will bring partly sunny skies with a chance of a thunderstorm in some areas during the afternoon. These thunderstorms may potentially bring hail and damaging winds. The high temperature will reach 75 degrees. Sunday night, expect a thunderstorm in some parts of the area during the evening. Otherwise, it will be partly cloudy with a low of 52. Monday will be partly sunny with a high of 69. I'm AccuWeather meteorologist Jason Caterina for AM 1460 and FM 101.1, The Answer.
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20: Welcome back to the Scott Jennings Show. It's a special edition of Common Sense for the American People. We're having an important conversation today about the future of energy projects in the United States. It's my goal today to move beyond the slogans. I want to define the reforms, probe the objections, and connect this energy permitting issue to the big topics of our day: artificial intelligence, affordability, energy security, and our competition with China. We're doing that today in a special conversation with John Arnold of Arnold Ventures. Thanks for being on the show today. We're glad you stopped by here in Washington, D.C. If you could go over to the Capitol today, John, and rewrite the system without any congressional committees or anything else, if you could wave a magic wand, what are the first three things you would change?
21: Well, look, I mean, we can get into the details. It would be pretty boring for your audience. But I think, like, from a high level, what we're looking for is a certainty that whenever you get your permit, that you have confidence you can build. Second is that people have the ability to object in a timely manner. Right? There are projects where there's real kind of ramifications, negative ramifications to people and to communities. Those people and communities need a forum to raise their hand and say, I object for these reasons. And we need kind of a fair system in order to hear

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2: It seems to me that everybody involved would benefit from firm deadlines for agencies to make yes or no decisions. In other words, when you get into one of these things, should there be some date out there? Okay, we're starting today, and by a fixed date in the future, we will have this adjudicated. Do you agree with that?
3: Yes, I think there's kind of that time certainty is just very important. Now, you know, whenever you create time certainty, you know, there's the challenge of, well, what happens if the agency hasn't ruled by a certain time?
2: Right.
3: Right. And so you can't just kind of automatically deem that project to be acceptable. There needs to be, again, like some check on that. And so I think why this gets very complicated is that there is these if-thens, you know, if an agency does X, then what? You know, the challenge is, again, like how do you create those such that kind of bad projects are not built in this country, but that good projects are built?
2: So Congress is discussing reforming this process. As part of that, do you think Congress should limit how long opponents of a specific project have to sue after a permit is issued? In other words, set some boundaries here. Once you get that permit, you know, once you get past a certain date, you're not going to be stuck in litigation forever.
3: Exactly. And I think, you know, the important thing is that the opponents to projects, and for whatever reason, right, they need to raise their hand early in the process and say, I object, right, and have a time certainty about when you can raise your hand to object. And it needs to be enough time for legitimate objections and objectors to come forward and be heard. And then you need kind of a certain amount of time for those to be adjudicated. And then we need the certainty once that decision is made.
2: Yeah, it seems to me what you're advocating for here is certainty for everybody. Objectors get certainty of a process. They know they have a certain way to be heard. Everybody's voice is going to be heard. Developers have certainty. They know they're going to get this adjudicated one way or the other. And ultimately, the American people get some certainty that these things aren't going to lay out there forever, really, with no firm yes or no. It feels to me like certainty is a great selling point here up on Capitol Hill. Do you get that from members of Congress?
3: Yeah, and I think everybody agrees with that. I think they've seen projects that have been, you know, again, they were supposed to take a year or two and ended up taking 5 or 10. And every member has had projects in his or her jurisdiction that, you know, have faced these challenges. And so I think that this is kind of a well-known problem. There is, I think, strong bipartisan support to try to address it. You know, the devil's always in the details, and I think that's why this has taken 4 years to come to this point. But we're at this kind of, you know, very kind of do-or-die moment at the end of this Congress when, you know, we need to get this passed.
2: I want to ask you about multiple layers of government. How do you stop a project from undergoing overlapping and suffocating reviews from federal, state, and local all at the same time? Should the feds have full control over this? How do you view that? And how do developers view it, you know, when they're trying to build something? Are there certain places in the country where they say, look, I just can't go there because of the state and local on top of what we're already going to face from the feds?
3: Yeah, I think this is one of the kind of most debated topics about kind of what are the rights of states and what are the rights of the federal government, especially for projects that are of kind of national strategic interest. And so you think about, you know, like pipelines or even transmission lines, right, that are oftentimes interstate and can serve kind of the greater needs of this country. And, you know, states should have rights on these. They should be able to kind of raise their hand as well and say that this isn't in the interest of the state. But the federal government needs to, you know, have the ability to come in and say, for projects that are of national security or national economic interest, that, you know, that there's a different standard and that states must have a very high standard in order to object. But I think this kind of tension between the federal, state, and local is one of the most debated topics of this.
2: How often is it? I assume pretty often when you have one of these projects, and so you have, say, transmission lines crossing several states where you'd have

0: one state refusing to cooperate. I assume it happens all the time. Should that particular issue be dealt with in this possible reform package?
1: Exactly. I think there's, again, this balancing of states' rights and of kind of federal interests you see in many topics, and you see that here. And so, the right answer is not for the federal government to say to states, you have no rights, that you can't object. It's how do you get that balance right?
0: Let's get down to the politics of this here. It feels like we may be on the cusp of something happening here in Washington. So let's talk about the need for bipartisanship here. The question is real reform only possible if Republicans accept faster permits for wind and solar, while Democrats accept for them for pipelines and mining and natural gas? Do you feel like both parties can swallow hard and do that? Are we at the point where enough votes exist in both parties for everything?
1: Well, oftentimes you don't get these reforms until we hit crisis. Mm. And I think that's what both parties are seeing today, is that in order to meet the goals of our energy system, that we need this, and that without permitting reform, and again, that keep going back to that affordability and reliability, this is a pocketbook issue for Americans, and they want to know how Congress is going to address this. And if we can't build the infrastructure we need, then we can't meet those goals. And so I do think we're in this kind of, the political window has opened.
0: Yeah.
1: It is a challenge, right, because Republicans are going to have to accept some things that is not in their natural inclination. Dems are going to have to do the same thing, right? But it's in the greater good of the country.
0: So based on what you're hearing, we're hearing the key senators, Senator Thune, Senator Capito, and others. There's been a lot of conversation in the public domain, and I know some private meetings have been going on. Based on what you're hearing, is what's emerging right now workable? Is this what we need? Are there things you're worried about or nervous about that could be coming out in the final framework? Give our audience a sense of what you expect to emerge if something is to occur here in the next few days.
1: Yeah, so again, this is an issue that's been under negotiations for 4 years now. Right? It started with Senators Manchin and Barrasso, who came close. They had a bill that passed out of committee in the Senate and have never got to the floor. It got picked up after they both kind of left their respective chairmanships. And you've seen kind of senators, Mike Lee and Capito and Heinrich and Senator Whitehouse kind of pick this up. And they come at this issue from very different perspectives.
0: Yeah.
1: But they've been working extremely hard. Their staffs have been working kind of nonstop. And it's very close. Again, like, this is a complicated bill. And there's kind of every word matters in the law. These things will end up in the courts, and kind of the interpretation of each word matters. And so, it is important that they get the language right. And there is negotiations about every word in this right now. And I think that's where we are. We're like, the broad concepts have been agreed to. It is, how do you translate this into language?
0: And what do you need out of the White House right now? I mean, typically when a deal is about to come across the finish line, that's when the White House gets involved with their desires and their questions about the details. Do you feel like they're engaged in doing what they need to do at the Trump administration level?
1: Yes. So the White House has been very engaged in the process thus far. They've been kept up to date on kind of all the negotiations and have given, as I understand it, kind of their okay on things. But again, final language isn't out yet, so everybody's reserving judgment on this until language is out. And of that said, we saw with the Road to Housing Act, where you can have a bill that has broad agreement from Democrats, Republicans, from the House, and from the Senate, and there can be little frictions between the chambers, and things can take a lot longer to get across the finish line. The challenge we have today is that the calendar is very compressed, right? There's a limited number of days. And so my ask to the White House is, at some point, they're going to need to lean into this and help, throw their support behind it and get it across the finish line.
0: Final few seconds before we go to our next commercial break. If this gets done, is this the biggest energy deal in modern American history? Is it sitting right here at the goal line to be done right now?
1: It is. This is a do-or-die moment for this bill. It is the biggest kind of energy permitting reforms that we've had in 50-plus years. It cements the legacy of smart regulation. It cements a legacy of creating a nation of builders. And we're kind of weeks away from getting this across the finish line. The question is, is there the will?
0: That's John Arnold, Arnold Ventures, special guest here on the Scott Jennings Show. We'll wrap up on energy permitting reform right after this.
2: The voice of reason, common sense for the American people. This is the Scott Jennings Show.
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0: Welcome back to the Scott Jennings Show, a special edition of Common Sense for the American People. My special guest is John Arnold, who is the head of an organization called Arnold Ventures. It is one of the most influential public policy organizations in Washington, D.C., and they care deeply about, over at Arnold Ventures, the need to reform energy permitting projects and that process in the United States of America. John, thanks for the conversation today. Based on our back and forth today, it feels like you're optimistic that we may be on the brink of a generational deal here that could lead to real progress in the United States of America. If Congress can get this done right now, would that give the American people hope that there is room for bipartisanship and room for deal-making and problem-solving in Washington?
1: I think so. I think this is an issue that people understand. This is an issue where that kind of political will has come together. It's the moment. And you know, this is the big test about whether kind of the two parties that agree very broadly on what needs to happen can actually come together, get this across the finish line, you know, set any kind of political tensions aside in this in this time of the elections, and really do something that helps benefit the American people.
0: Sometimes in Washington, when big deals are being discussed and you think something's about to get done, what sometimes happens is watered-down solutions, watered-down versions. I assume here you're warning people, don't do that. If you're going to make a deal, make the deal, go all the way. It's really what's best for the American people. Are you worried about a watered-down version of this that doesn't really get us where we need to be?
1: I don't think so. I think the framework for this has been agreed to for a long time. The details is kind of really what matters here. And so I think both sides need to kind of be confident as they come out of this that they got what they want, they got what they need. Mm. And the likelihood of this being brought up again, in kind of our political generation is very low, right? So this needs to be kind of a strong, robust bill. Mm. It needs to address everything, because this is our one chance.
0: You've been fighting for this for a long time. Of course, you have other policy interests over at Arnold Ventures. I'm wondering about this as a vehicle or a template for other deals, other bipartisanship, other moments where both parties say, okay, we've reached a crisis, we have to lock arms and solve it. Do you see, beyond just the benefits of reforming the energy permitting situation, do you see this as a gateway to maybe a new era of bipartisan deal making in Washington?
1: I wish. I might be a little naive if I say yes. But I think road to housing was important. Mm. And then as we look forward, I have real hope. Again, I might be a little naive here, but that kind of bipartisan immigration reform can come together. Mm. I think it's been an issue that almost similar to kind of this energy permitting, where kind of both sides have kind of realized the need for reform, that there's that political will coming together. And the question is, can two sides that are coming at this from very different perspectives get to some type of comprehensive reform?
0: Give us an idea of a project that is sitting there right now that could be built if this permitting reform gets done. Is there one that's on your mind? Are there a few that you think are just laying there to be started should this bill get passed?
1: Yeah, so I think Constitution Pipeline, which was kind of proposed from Pennsylvania up into the Northeast, and New York State had objections to it, used kind of the Clean Water Act in state court to block it. The developer eventually walked away. And the challenge is that the states in the Northeast have increasingly had kind of inflation in their natural gas and electricity bills.
0: Yeah.
1: And, you know, the Northeast is still importing LNG from, you know, elsewhere. We can't even import it from the United States because of the Jones Act. So we're bringing it in from Trinidad and Tobago.
0: Right.
1: We're burning fuel oil, sometimes wood even, in order to create heat. So it's not environmentally friendly, it is expensive, and it's not reliable. And so we've seen some of the Democratic governors of states in New England say, like, maybe that pipeline should get built.
0: Mm.
1: And the challenge again goes back to kind of that developer, kind of a pipeline company based in Houston, who's looking at it saying, we tried this once,
0: yeah.
1: We got stopped, we lost a lot of money on this.
0: Mm.
1: We are not willing to do this again unless we have certainty.
0: That voice you're hearing on the show today, John Arnold, head of Arnold Ventures. He has been pushing for a very long time now for energy permitting reform in the United States of America. The vibrations in Washington are good right now. If it gets done, it will be in no small part thanks to John Arnold and Arnold Ventures and all the work that they've done on that. Thanks for coming by the show. Thank you all for listening. This is Common Sense for the American People. I'm Scott Jennings on Salem. Stay with us.

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7: Sites, and there were no immediate reports of casualties. For the first time in months, emergency air raid alerts sounded overnight across the Capitol as residents reported hearing loud explosions.
8: Fox's Stephanie Bennett. Danish citizens reacting to their nation's agreement with the U.S. over Greenland.
9: It's going to be more quiet now, and I think that the United States is probably going to get what they could have had the whole time if they just asked nicely.
8: That comment, a reference to President Trump's earlier demand that Greenland be given to the U.S., it was not, but the U.S. can put a permanent military base there. 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
11: From the Weather Center, overnight will be partly cloudy with a low of 51. Sunday will bring partly sunny skies with a chance of a thunderstorm in some areas during the afternoon. These thunderstorms may potentially bring hail and damaging winds. The high temperature will reach 75 degrees. Sunday night, expect a thunderstorm in some parts of the area during the evening. Otherwise, it will be partly cloudy with a low of 52. Monday will be partly sunny with a high of 69. I'm AccuWeather meteorologist Jason Caterina for AM 1460 and FM 101.1, The Answer.
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3: And welcome back to the Scott Jennings Show. Today, you're on Friday, September the 18th. I'm out traveling, as you can see, and we're grateful for your joining us here on this beautiful Friday. I'm in Florida. I don't know where you are, but I hope it's as pretty there as it is right here. Let's give you a quick check of the headlines. President Trump expected to announce a major expansion of his most favored nation drug pricing plan, covering Medicaid programs in all 50 states. 17 drug makers have agreed to offer prices tied to what other developed countries pay. Trump's had a lot of success lowering drug prices. This is a continuation of that effort. White House is withdrawing Lance Schroyer's nomination to lead Immigration and Customs Enforcement, ICE. So the agency will remain under acting leadership while the president considers a replacement. Treasury Department is sanctioning an Iranian cryptocurrency exchange accused of processing hundreds of millions of dollars connected to shipping through the Strait of Hormuz. Iran's Revolutionary Guard involved in that as well. You can see the economic crackdown continues against the Iranians. And the Ohio Senate race, now said to be the most expensive contest of the cycle. Republican groups have launched a $14 million ad blitz to support John Husted against Democrat Sherrod Brown. Very expensive in the Buckeye State. Senator John Husted joins the show early next week to talk about what's going on in Ohio. Those are your headlines today. Let me also talk to you about a headline when it comes to relieving your pain. The headline comes to us from Relief Factor, and the headline says, "Do you believe in miracles?" 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One more story to discuss here. We are finally learning the true identity and true thoughts of the lone holdout juror in the Lindsey Clancy case. This man is named Michael Desronville. And you know the case. This is where Clancy, up in Massachusetts, admitted to killing her three young children. The question in the case was not whether she did it. The question whether she had this postpartum psychosis that left her legally incapable of understanding or controlling what she was doing. Her lawyers argued yes. Prosecutors argued no. 11 jurors sided with the defense. One man would not go along with this. He thought she was guilty of murder. He would not find Lindsey Clancy not guilty by reason of insanity. And this, of course, caused the judge eventually to declare a mistrial. After this was all over, some of the jurors went public, and they portrayed Desronville as stubborn, unreasonable, and unable to defend his position. They really slandered this man's character, if you've seen any of this. But now he's responding. There's news accounts out today. You can read all about it. But Desronville says he never had any doubt. He says when he tried to discuss it with the rest of the jurors, he was interrupted and that his words were mischaracterized. He says the physical evidence, the witnesses in the prosecution's case convinced him that Clancy knew what she was doing and that she planned it and therefore should be convicted of murder. For all of that, Desronville is being treated like a villain. Well, I think he's a hero. Not because I sat through every minute of the trial or that I can see inside Lindsey Clancy's mind. But the American jury system depends on ordinary citizens like Desronville having the courage to make their own decisions. A jury's not a democracy. We require unanimity for a reason. And it means even one vote counts in that room. A juror's job is not to keep the room happy. It's not to reach a quick verdict. It's not to surrender your conscience because everybody else wants to go home or strike a blow for some cultural crusade. An individual juror's job is to listen to the evidence and follow the law and cast the verdict that he or she honestly believes justice requires. And that is what Disronville says that he did. This is a black man, a Haitian American, a Christian conservative who stood alone in that room. And since then, his name, his politics, and his personal history have been dragged through the mud right in the middle of the public square. In fact, he's even staying now in an undisclosed location because of safety concerns, all because he would not change his vote. Now, three children are dead here, and Lindsey Clancy may eventually get away with this on the issue of mental illness. It may explain her actions. It may relieve her of criminal responsibility. But one juror was not convinced. And when 11 people demanded that he abandon his honest judgment, he said no. That is not a failure of the jury system, ladies and gentlemen. That is evidence that the jury system is working. Michael Disronville stood his ground when standing his ground cost him something, cost him a lot, in fact. And in my book, that makes this man a hero. I encourage you to look up his statements and the news accounts of what Michael Disronville has to say today. Let me turn my attention to one other issue. I'm going to spend the rest of the hour letting you in the room on a speech that I gave a couple of weeks ago about what it means to be from Middle America, to be from rural America. I was invited to speak to the Kentucky Electric Cooperatives Association annual dinner. And I, of course, they serve rural Kentucky. There's electric co-ops that serve rural America all over. I gave a speech about what it means to be from rural America and what rural America means to our country. I want to bring the whole thing to you today here on the Scott Jennings Show. And I want to thank everybody who's involved with the co-ops for the invitation, and thank you for the work that you do for the Commonwealth. You keep the lights on. And I imagine that you all are also the people who get blamed when a squirrel makes a bad decision near a transformer. Most people don't spend much time thinking about electricity until they don't have it, or your kid sticks his finger in a light socket. You flip a switch, the lights come on, the refrigerator runs, the air conditioner hums. I mean, as long as you don't live in Europe, the air conditioner hums. Life continues. Most people don't see the planning or the investment or the maintenance or the dangerous work or the lineman who leaves his own family in the middle of the night because somebody else's family needs him. But the story of rural electric cooperatives is about, to me, much more than just electricity. It's one of the great American success stories. There was a time when much of rural America was quite literally in the dark. The large utilities looked at the distances and the terrain and the number of customers, and they said, this is not worth the trouble. Rural communities were considered too remote, too costly to serve. But the people who lived in those communities did not accept that fate. You formed cooperatives, and you built something for yourselves. Neighbors helping neighbors. It's deeply American, and it's deeply Kentuckian. And I think that same spirit of service and community continues to define rural electric cooperatives today. You go where others may not go because you believe every community, no matter how rural, deserves the opportunity to thrive. That includes the homes where we live, the farms that feed our families, feed our country, the schools that are educating the next generation, the churches where we worship, the small business that form the backbone of local economies. Every day, you deliver something without which modern life is impossible. You deliver power. And power is about more than what travels across a line or lights a home. You know that at its core, power is about people. The power to build, to create, to make decisions for ourselves, to shape the future of the community in which you call home.

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14: You go where others may not go because you believe every community, no matter how rural, deserves the opportunity to thrive. That includes the homes where we live, the farms that feed our families, feed our country, the schools that are educating the next generation, the churches where we worship, the small business that form the backbone of local economies. Every day, you deliver something without which modern life is impossible. You deliver power. And power is about more than what travels across a line or lights a home. You know that at its core, power is about people. The power to build, to create, to make decisions for ourselves, to shape the future of the community in which you call home. I've thought about the word power quite a bit over the last year because I've spent much of it traveling the country. I've been appearing on television, radio stations, doing this book tour in front of audiences across the country. I've been in 40 states, I think. And I, as was mentioned, and as if some of you have, I wrote a book called A Revolution of Common Sense. I signed a few. Joe gave me a great list. Congratulations if you got one. I was looking at the list. Al Cross's name was on the list. I signed it for you, Al. I said, just what you always wanted, a book with Donald Trump on the cover. I knew. Go right on your bookshelf. I didn't choose the name by accident. In fact, I'll tell you why I chose the name. I was sitting on the set at CNN on Inauguration Day last year, and the president said, we're going to have a revolution of common sense. And I turned to Van Jones, and I said, that'd be a great name for a book. And he said, please don't. So I called a publisher and pitched him my idea. I said, I think we're living through a political revolution. But it's a revolution that most normal Americans don't consider revolutionary at all. Pretty simple. Americans want to have a say in their own future. They want leaders who trust them. They want institutions that work for them. They want solutions that are grounded in the reality of their everyday experience. Secure the border. Make government work for taxpayers. Produce energy enough to keep our lives moving, keep the cost down. Don't let bureaucrats run every detail of your life. Don't apologize for the greatest nation the world has ever known. Put the interests of the American people first. In Washington, these ideas these days are sometimes treated as radical. Around here, we generally, you know, call it any other Tuesday. But writing the book gave me the opportunity to spend time with the president and the people around him. When you write a book about Trump, everybody has the same question. What's he really like? The answer is actually very simple. Behind the scenes, he's very much the same as he is on television. There is not a quiet or restrained book club version of Donald Trump. He has opinions about everything. Politics, television, buildings, polls, golf, the media. I can assure you he has opinions about CNN that I've not yet shared with my colleagues. When I first met him, I'd been talking about him on television for almost 10 years. But after I decided to write the book, I thought, well, if I'm going to write a book about the first 100 days of this term, I should go get his cooperation. So I made an appointment, but I didn't really know him. He knew me from TV, I knew that, but he didn't know me. So I made an appointment and I went over there. And opened the door, and I expected to see the president. But gathered in the Oval Office was the entire cabinet, a lot of the senior staff, and he's conducting a meeting. This is very early in the term. And he looks up from the Resolute desk and he says, "You look terrific. I mean, you look good on TV, but you actually look terrific. Have a seat next to the other Scott." Besant, the Treasury Secretary. He's the other Scott in my household. So I plopped down on the couch, and I didn't exactly know what I was getting myself into. He was conducting six meetings at the same time. He had Besant and the economics guys talking about different issues. He had Rubio and Witkoff, and they were talking about the Middle East. And
4: common sense for the American people. 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
9: 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Reuters Institute says we're now one of the top news brands in the nation. 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
17: Fox News, I'm Roger Stern. Houthi rebels in Yemen attacked the airport in Saudi Arabia's capital city.
18: The Houthis did not specify what they targeted, but said they attacked sensitive sites and there were no immediate reports of casualties. For the first time in months, emergency air raid alerts sounded overnight across the capital as residents reported hearing loud explosions.
17: Fox's Stephanie Bennett. Danish citizens reacting to their nation's agreement with the U.S. over Greenland.
19: It's going to be more quiet now, and I think that the United States is probably going to get what they could have had the whole time if they just asked nicely.
17: A comment, a reference to President Trump's earlier demand that Greenland be given to the U.S. It was not, but the U.S. can put a permanent military base there. 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
21: From the Weather Center, overnight will be partly cloudy with a low of 51. Sunday will bring partly sunny skies with a chance of a thunderstorm in some areas during the afternoon. These thunderstorms may potentially bring hail and damaging winds. The high temperature will reach 75 degrees. Sunday night, expect a thunderstorm in some parts of the area during the evening. Otherwise, it will be partly cloudy with a low of 52. Monday will be partly sunny with a high of 69. I'm AccuWeather meteorologist Jason Caterina for AM 1460 and FM 101.1, The Answer.
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14: And welcome back to the Scott Jennings Show. It's a special edition of the show today. A few weeks ago, I was invited to give a speech to the Kentucky Electric Cooperatives Association. These are the rural electric co-ops that mean so much to the rural communities they serve. You have rural electric co-ops in states all over this country, and I gave a speech about what rural America means to me and what it means to our country. I'm giving you that speech in its entirety today. We get back to it right now on the Scott Jennings Show.
23: I was watching all of this unfold, and then the door flies open, and this kid comes running in and he says, "Mr. President, I have bad news. They are still using paper straws in the White House mess. They must have not gotten my order." He had literally just signed an executive order banning paper straws. I thought to myself, I don't know who was running the country the last 4 years, but I know who's running it right now. But all this is going on, and he finally remembers that I'm sitting there, and he says, "Does everybody here know Scott? He is like our best guy. He knows how to defend me without getting fired, which is no small talent." And then, "To be honest, Scott, you used to be a little bit average. But then I came along, and now you're terrific." You can read all about the rest of it. It was quite a journey. Beneath the humor and personality of the president, there is something that I learned that I think his critics have consistently failed to understand. He possesses an instinctive connection to people who believe that the institutions of this country have stopped listening to them. He understands that millions of Americans do not want to be managed by Washington. They do not want to be condescended to by the media. They do not want to be told that their values are obsolete, that their communities are backwards, and that their country is something that they ought to feel guilty about. They want somebody to notice them, to fight for them, and to treat their concerns as legitimate. That's the real story behind the political revolution going on in this country. It's not merely the story of one man, although he is currently the president. It's really a story about millions of Americans reclaiming a voice that they believed had

more and more about where I started. It's difficult to explain what it feels like to sit aboard Air Force One to staff or interview the President of the United States when part of you is still a kid sitting in a school in Dawson Springs, Kentucky. Dawson Springs is not a place from which people were expected to wind up working for or interviewing the president. Nobody looked at me on the little league field in Dawson Springs and said, "There goes a future CNN commentator." In fact, some people who watch CNN today still aren't convinced I should be a CNN commentator. But that's the great promise of rural America. Extraordinary people can come from places that the wider world barely notices. Talent is not confined to New York or Washington or the large urban areas. Ambition does not recognize county lines. Potential can be found in every small town and at the end of every country road if we give people the tools and the opportunity and the confidence to pursue it. Dawson Springs, like many of the towns in which you live, was a place where people expected you to work. They expected you to keep your word, to show up when you said you would, to respect your neighbors, and to understand that you are not the center of the universe. It's a place where people know each other. If you did something good, everybody heard about it. If you did something stupid, everybody heard about it faster. And growing up in rural Kentucky taught me lessons that no university or campaign or television network could ever teach. I did not grow up with a master plan to wind up in the White House or on CNN or on the radio every day or to write a book about a president. My journey was a series of opportunities and choices, unexpected turns, hard work, generous mentors, victories, defeats, and moments where somebody just decided, "I'm going to take a chance on a kid from Kentucky." My first paid campaign was for George W. Bush in 2000. And then I got to work in his White House, a high honor that I still think about almost every day. I had the privilege of learning politics from Senator Mitch McConnell, one of the most consequential figures that Kentucky has ever produced. I've worked on campaigns across the country, winning some, losing some, although like every political consultant, I prefer discussing the winners more than the losers. But eventually the road landed at CNN. And my job there is sometimes described as political commentator. My children describe it as dad getting yelled at for an hour. Either description is accurate. On television, you sometimes get about 22 seconds to solve all the problems of the world. Someone asks a question about an issue that's been dividing the country for years. Six people begin talking. A commercial break approaches, and somehow it falls to me to restore national unity before the Viagra ad comes on. It's an unusual life, but I take the responsibility seriously. When I'm at the table, I'm not there to just merely offer another political opinion. We all have them. I'm trying to represent millions of Americans who watch these national conversations and wonder whether anybody involved has ever driven a gravel road, attended a county fair, raised an animal, balanced a small business payroll, or waited 3 days for the right part to show up at the Tractor Supply. I'm trying to represent people who love their country without embarrassment, who believe that faith and family still matter, who work hard, who pay all their taxes, who obey the law, and all they ever ask is that their government demonstrate the same basic level of responsibility that is expected of them. I've come to believe that I did not reach this national stage in spite of being from rural Kentucky. I think I've reached it because I am from rural Kentucky. Rural America teaches you to distinguish between what is fashionable and what is true. It teaches you that common sense is not simplistic. It is accumulated wisdom, and it's earned.

0: work, family, faith, failure, responsibility, and living with the consequences of your decisions. People who work with land and weather and machinery and animals and energy and tight margins cannot afford to live their lives entirely in theory. Reality eventually sends a bill. And that perspective is needed anywhere where important decisions are made by people who will never personally experience the consequences. After all the campaigns and elections and interviews and television arguments and book events and miles, I've learned a few things about America I want to share with you. The first is that this country is much healthier than the national conversation makes it appear. If you watch nothing but cable television, and if you do that, please stop, you might conclude that all Americans hate each other, that our country is but 5 minutes from collapse. Now, I work in cable television, so you have to understand, we're paid to make 5 minutes feel like three. Conflicts are loud, outrage gets a lot of attention, anger generates clicks, but that is not the whole country. It's not most of the country. You travel around our country, and you find something different. You do find neighbors helping neighbors. You still have parents showing up to volunteer at schools and to coach children who are not their own. Churches are feeding families. Communities, as we well know here, are working together to rebuild after storms. And you see linemen leaving their homes in terrible weather because somebody a few miles away needs their power restored. That's America. In fact, that's the real America. Not the collection of angry clips assembled for television, but the millions of quiet acts of duty, service, kindness that holds this country together every day. America is not primarily what happens in Washington. It's what happens in the places that Washington rarely sees. The second thing I've learned is that rural America must never apologize for itself. Rural Americans are sometimes discussed by my colleagues as though they are a problem to be solved, a population that must be managed, modernized, lectured to, or rescued. I reject this completely. Rural America feeds this country. It powers this country. It serves in our military. It preserves our traditions. It raises children who understand responsibility, and it supplies a disproportionate share of our national common sense. My view is that rural America is not a museum exhibit, nor is it a relic of the past. It is essential to America's future. The coming years will demand more American energy, not less. Artificial intelligence, advanced manufacturing, data centers, electrification, national security will place enormous demands on the electric grid. The people in this room will determine whether America meets those demands. Your mission began with bringing electricity to communities that others had written off. And today, you're helping those communities compete in an economy that no one could have imagined when the first cooperative lines were strung. The third thing I've learned is that institutions survive only when they remember whom they serve. The greatest crisis facing American institutions is not merely incompetence. It's forgetting the customer. Government forgets the taxpayer. Universities forget the student. The media forgets the viewer. Political parties forget the voter. And large corporations even sometimes forget exactly who is buying their products.
1: 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It's a special edition of the show. I'm giving you my speech to the Kentucky Rural Electric Cooperatives Association. 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
1: Welcome back to The Scott Jennings Show. So glad you're with us today. I've been presenting my speech that I recently gave to the Kentucky Rural Electric Cooperatives Association. I know many of you out there listening to this show are from rural America, from middle America, and I wanted to bring you my remarks because in mainstream media, our views, our values, the way we live life in rural America, it's often condescended to, overlooked, and I wanted you to know you've got somebody out there fighting for you. If you're from rural America, if you appreciate being from or living in rural America, you are the target audience for this speech, and I'm so honored to bring it to you. And we get right back to it and finish it up here on Friday on The Scott Jennings Show.
0: Somewhere tonight, at the end of a country road, there is a child doing homework beneath a light powered by one of your cooperatives. We do not know what that child will become. Farmer, teacher, nurse, dean, governor, senator. Maybe some of them will become something we can't even imagine today. But our responsibility is not to predict what children will do extraordinary things. It is to make sure that none of them is written off because of where they begin. That is the real meaning of the word power. It is not merely something carried across a wire. It is the opportunity that is created at the other end of it. It's the farmer who can operate modern equipment, or the small business that finds a way to keep the lights on and the doors open, the student who's finally connected to the world, the family who doesn't have to move away, the town that competes for the next big thing. I've seen America from some remarkable vantage points, from the White House, from campaign headquarters and television studios, from the window of Air Force One. I've seen a great deal of it through the window of a rental car while trying to figure out why the GPS has taken me down a road that hasn't been repaved since the Carter administration. But I have never seen anything that made me believe that the heart of America resides in Washington, D.C. The heart of America is still found in communities where people know one another and depend on one another and show up for one another. It's found in places where handshakes still get deals done, where people gather after storms, where Friday night football and church suppers and county fairs are not quaint traditions, but institutions that give your community an identity. I learned that in Dawson Springs. I see it in your cooperative communities across the state. I see it in the spirit represented in this room tonight. The people who first built rural electric cooperatives had no guarantees they would succeed. They just believed that neighbors mattered and that communities deserved a future. Every generation inherits the same obligation. Our job is to leave the country stronger than we found it, to defend institutions that work and to repair those that do not, to preserve the values that sustained us while embracing new things, new technology that will carry us forward, to make sure that children in rural Kentucky inherit not merely electricity, but genuine opportunity. We should never allow anyone to convince us that America's best days are behind. We are, after all, the people who crossed a continent, lit the countryside, defeated fascism and communism, split the atom, landed on the moon, built the modern world, and continually renew the promise of liberty. The next great American achievement may begin in a laboratory or a factory, a farm, a classroom, or at the kitchen table of a modest Kentucky home at the end of a lonely country road. And when that moment comes, there's a good chance that one of you in this room will have made a decision that kept the lights on. So my message to you tonight is to keep building and to keep serving, to keep listening and keep believing in the communities that everybody else overlooks. Keep the lights on. You never know who may be sitting beneath one of them, dreaming of a place that no one expects them to go. Thank you all for what you do for rural Kentucky. Thank you for the faith that you place in your communities and our Commonwealth. God bless the cooperatives in the United States of America. Thank you all very much.
2: The voice of reason, common sense for the American people. 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
14: You know, we hear a lot these days about conviction, but real conviction isn't measured by what you say when it's easy. It is measured by what you're willing to do when your beliefs are tested. And that's what makes Charlie Kirk, American martyr, worth watching. Oh, our friend Charlie. At its heart, this is not a political story. It is the story of a man whose Christian faith shaped his character, guided his decisions, and gave him the courage to stand firm in the face of opposition. Charlie understood that faith isn't something that we practice for an hour on Sunday and then leave it behind. It's meant to influence how we live, how we lead, and how we serve others every day. Charlie's story challenges each of us to consider the legacy that we're building through our own faithfulness and whether we are willing to live boldly for Christ when it matters most. 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And when you do, you can watch Charlie Kirk, American Martyr, and help bring more stories of faith, courage, and conviction to audiences around the world.
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16: President Trump announcing all 50 states will join a program to provide so-called most favored nation pricing. It follows last year's executive order, which calls for the U.S. not to pay more for medication than the lowest paying nation.
17: Fox's Chandley Painter. There were protests outside Lincoln Financial Center in Philadelphia, where Ed Sheeran is performing his first show since dropping Macklemore from the bill. Sheeran says his promoter made the decision due to pro-Palestinian comments that the hip-hop artist made on stage that some say were anti-Semitic. 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
19: From the Weather Center, overnight will be partly cloudy with a low of 51. Sunday will bring partly sunny skies with a chance of a thunderstorm in some areas during the afternoon. These thunderstorms may potentially bring hail and damaging winds. The high temperature will reach 75 degrees. Sunday night, expect a thunderstorm in some parts of the area during the evening. Otherwise, it will be partly cloudy with a low of 52. Monday will be partly sunny with a high of 69. I'm AccuWeather meteorologist Jason Caterina for AM 1460 and FM 101.1, The Answer.
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24: Ronald Reagan understood that freedom sometimes requires more than quiet diplomacy. It requires moral clarity. On June 12, 1987, standing before the Brandenburg Gate in a divided Berlin, Reagan issued a direct challenge to Soviet leader Mikhail Gorbachev. Mr. Gorbachev, tear down this wall. The Berlin Wall was more than concrete and barbed wire. It represented a system that restricted movement, divided families, and denied millions the freedoms Americans often take for granted. Reagan refused to treat that division as permanent. He understood that free nations must be willing to identify the difference between liberty and oppression, and have the courage to say so. 2 years later, the Berlin Wall fell. Freedom survives when people refuse to accept tyranny as inevitable. So when freedom is challenged today, will we have the courage to defend it with the same clarity?
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25: Learn more at CRED.org, sponsored by Coloradans for Responsible Energy Development and the Colorado Broadcasters Association.
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1: Welcome to This Week on Capitol Hill, your insider's guide to the stories shaping Washington and the world. I'm your host, Tony Perkins. Well, this week, Congress passed the Lindsey Graham Sanctioning Russia and Iran Act of 2026.
3: This bill will cripple Russia's war machine and finally bring Putin to the negotiating table. It will ensure America's adversaries, not only Russia, but also China and Iran, suffer for their coordinated campaign of aggression.
1: That was Congressman Michael McCaul, Chairman Emeritus of the House Foreign Affairs Committee. He joins us later to discuss the legislation and what comes next. Also, some of the executives leading the artificial intelligence industry are asking Washington for greater oversight and safeguards. But President Trump is pushing back, emphasizing America's competition with China.
8: We're leading China in AI. We're the most sophisticated country in the world. And frankly, I want to keep it that way, because whoever wins, AI wins. And we can put guardrails, we can do this and that, but I think you have a lot of negative forces that are bringing it up that shouldn't be bringing it up, and they're bringing up things that won't happen.
1: What's behind the industry's call for oversight, and how is Congress responding? Tim Rice, the Daily Wire's Washington, D.C. bureau chief, joins us. Meanwhile, the Federal Reserve raised interest rates by a quarter point this week, with Chairman Kevin Warsh pointing to persistent inflation.
9: The FOMC decided to raise the target range for the federal funds rate by a quarter of a percentage point to 3.75% to 4%. For more than 5 years, inflation has been running above target. So our predominant focus is on the price stability side of our mandate.
1: Well, at the same time, President Trump has pledged $5,000 payments to American adults. Now, Treasury Secretary Scott Bessent was asked whether those payments would add to the deficit or to the national debt.
10: I think it's a good idea for the American people to keep more of their money.
11: So they get $5,000. Does that hurt the deficit or the debt? Does that increase the deficit or does it increase the debt?
10: I believe that there are ways to do it without increasing the debt or deficit.
1: We'll see about that. But what about inflation? Are the Federal Reserve and the administration working at cross purposes? David Bahnsen, founder and chief investment officer of the Bahnsen Group, joins us to examine the economics and what it means for your family's finances. Then House Speaker Mike Johnson joins us for our weekly conversation, reviewing the short but productive legislative week. And finally, a declaration for life in America's 250th anniversary year. Senator Josh Hawley of Missouri and Christian leaders released the statement this week, connecting America's founding principles with a call to renew the focus on protecting life. I'll take a closer look in this week's commentary. Those stories and more are just ahead on This Week on Capitol Hill.
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1: Artificial intelligence is developing at breathtaking pace, and some of the people leading that development are now warning that government safeguards are needed. President Trump, though, is pushing back, arguing that slowing American AI development could hand an advantage to China. So how serious are the concerns being raised by AI leaders, and what, if anything, is Congress prepared to do about them? Joining us now is Tim Rice, Washington, D.C. Bureau Chief for The Daily Wire. Tim, welcome to This Week on Capitol Hill. Thanks so much for joining us.
13: Thanks for having me.
1: So what's your take on this? The House Speaker this week saying, you know, that Congress is not prepared to step in and provide regulation. The industry ought to regulate itself. What's behind all this?
13: Yeah, so I think there are a couple of things that are important to note. The first is, and you sort of alluded to this in your opening there, Tony, that the president sees this pretty solely in terms of beating China, or if not solely in terms of beating China, then beating China and making America the technological leader of the world, or protecting its status as the technological leader in the world, right? He sees AI as something to commodify, something to profit off of, something, a tool to be used, which of course, in many ways it is. That puts him at crosshairs occasionally with many folks in his own party who feel like some odd 80% of the American people that AI has accelerated too fast and is a danger to civilization. Now, the regulatory question, we had the presidents of Anthropic and OpenAI and folks come out last week and say we have to slow this. One of the common lines, certainly among critics, is that this is an attempt at regulatory capture. These guys have cornered the market and now they want to keep smaller competitors from getting out of there. I think that's likely a very big part of their rationale, but I don't think that necessarily means that they're not being genuine. And I think we saw something very similar with Mark Zuckerberg and Jack Dorsey, who was the head of Twitter before Elon Musk bought it, right back in 2016, 2017, after the election, as people started raising concerns about social media use among kids, they came to Congress and said, please regulate us. And a lot of people scoffed at that. A lot of people rightly said it was regulatory capture. But you can't deny that we've made good progress on guardrails for social media use, certainly for children, at least awareness of this problem since then. So I think that, you know, obviously the Speaker and congressional Republicans are in a tough spot. They're on opposite sides of the president. This is a big and new issue that people haven't really thought through. But I do think at some point they're going to have to step in and regulate. It seems to me to be the only path forward.
1: You bring up some very valid points. My time in public office, I know that industries came wanting oversight, licensure, all these things. And it was to stifle competition in many cases. And I think that could be a part of this. There is concern on the behalf of the American people of this acceleration of AI. There's fear of the unknown in some ways. I would think there's a way to thread the needle here to not slow down, as the president said, he doesn't want China to overtake us in the development of AI, a way to slow it down, but to put in some guardrails to keep it from going over the edge.
13: I think that's exactly right. And I think another area where we see this is the related but not exactly the same debate over data centers, right? People have very reasonable concerns and maybe not fears in that case, but just concerns about, you know, the noise, the pollution, these things kind of getting plopped into their towns. And I think what we see with both AI and data centers is that these issues really sort of snuck up on all of us, right? Mm-hmm. Because of the frenetic pace with which this technology is evolving. So it's almost like the issue landed, the American people had their reaction, and now both the companies and lawmakers are scrambling to figure out their response and their rhetoric, and everything got very polarized. No one's trying to thread the needle. No one's trying to, you know, it's either we need to stop this or everyone needs to accept that this is how it is and it's going to be okay. There is, of course, a lot of middle ground, but it's going to require lawmakers and these companies talking to the American people, listening to the American people, talking to each other, and coming up with not just a framework for regulation, but a way in which we all talk about this and how we talk about it to each other, how we sell it, or defend it, or, you know, talk to the American people about it.
1: You know, Tim, these issues become relevant when they affect us. And you mentioned the data centers and their demand for electricity to operate these big data centers. And that was addressed. We're going to talk to the House Speaker about that in just a moment. But that was addressed in a very bipartisan way in the House this week as advancing that piece of legislation, showing how real and across the political spectrum this issue is. And the biggest concern there, as you laid out, is part of it about the how it affects the local community. But one of the driving factors is, will it raise the cost of electricity for those that are already struggling to pay their bills?
13: That's exactly right. And that sort of cuts against one of the other big issues that everyone on Capitol Hill is talking about this week and for the past number of weeks, which is affordability. Affordability at the pump, affordability at the grocery store, affordability and just the costs that weigh on families. And it's something that Republicans are really struggling to message, right? I think because so much of it is downstream of the war in Iran, which the president obviously does not want to message negatively. There was an opportunity, I think, when the war in Iran began for the president, two things. He could have stopped, right? We could have actually done what the initial action was, stopped and pulled out. We'd obviously be having a different conversation. Or he could have messaged the American people that this is going to be a time of sacrifice because we are trying to rid the world of this great evil. I think it's too late in the game now. I think that's a problem, not for the president, but it's a problem for Republicans who are on the ballot in November and who have to go to their home districts and campaign with people who are paying more at the pump, who are paying more at the gas station, and either defend or try to wedge themselves themselves away from this increasingly unpopular war. And I think it's a problem for the vice president as he likely considers his 2028 presidential campaign.
1: Yeah, I agree with you. I think the American people, when they realize there's a sacrifice, but that they understand the gain that can be made, even though they have to sacrifice, I think it it has an effect. We've seen that through the history of our country and the conflicts that we've been engaged in. We just have about 45 seconds left. Tim, what do you make of the Congress breaking middle of the week, heading home until after the November election?
13: Look, I think this is one of those instances where, you know, it doesn't help, but maybe it doesn't hurt. In those cases, you know, no one, this Congress is not, the Congress is already unpopular. American people already think that Congress doesn't legislate enough. So do I think that them leaving really was the, you know, the nail that breaks the camel's back in terms of how people feel about Congress or congressional Republicans? No. But do I think it would have been better for them to just stick around and try to legislate something? Absolutely.
1: Well, it also gives the media something to talk about and cover.
13: That's correct.
1: Tim Rice, I want to thank you for joining us. Thanks so much. Have a great weekend.
13: You as well.
1: All right, folks, coming up after the break, Congressman Michael McCaul, Chairman Emeritus of the House Foreign Affairs Committee, joins us to talk about the Russian sanctions bill. That's next.
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1: Today, the House passed sweeping new sanctions targeting Russia and Iran, sending the measure to President Trump for signature. The Lindsey Graham Sanctioning Russia and Iran Act targets Russia's energy and defense sectors and gives the president authority to impose tariffs of up to 100% on countries that continue buying this Russian oil and gas, which is fueling their war machine. Joining us now to discuss this is the congressman who led the bill in the House. He is chief sponsor, Congressman Michael McCaul. He is the chairman emeritus of the House Foreign Affairs Committee. He represents the 10th Congressional District of Texas, and he has long been a voice on this issue and providing leadership, and we're glad to have him join us today. Congressman McCaul, welcome back to This Week on Capitol Hill. Thanks so much for joining us, and congratulations.
0: Oh, thanks so much, Tony, and thanks to your audience. We had a lot of support from the faith-based community on this. You know, a lot of the persecution that's taking place in Ukraine against Christians that we talked about the last time I was on your show. So I want to thank you for your support. It was absolutely critical we pass that legislation, not only to honor Lindsey, but imagine a bill passing 86-11 in the Senate and then failing in the House. What message that would have sent to Putin, President Xi, and the Ayatollah, because they're all in this together. I'm just so happy and feel so blessed that we are able to get this done and over the finish line. I anticipate a White House signing ceremony soon, and I hope the president takes full advantage of it.
1: Well, you mentioned the message it would have sent had it failed, but I think of the message that it sends with a strong bipartisan vote in support of this measure. I mean, that has to say that there's still some things that America will come together on.
0: That's right. You know, the last measure I passed was 2 years ago, the emergency wartime supplemental that helped them militarily. This is more an economic punitive measure. And I worked very closely with Steny Hoyer. He was majority leader in the House on the Democratic side. He has a lot of respect from his rank and file. So I kind of handpicked him to be the lead co-sponsor on the Democrat side. And it was interesting, Tony. I was actually giving, you know, you have to manage time on the floor. I was giving him my time to allow him to speak more on behalf of the bill and against the ranking member, Mr. Meeks. I think that persuaded a lot of Democrats to come our way on this. Almost upward of 60 Democrats joined us on this bill. So it was a very bipartisan showing.
1: So, Chairman, in essence, what this bill does is allows the president to use what we would call secondary sanctions. These are the countries that are buying the Russian oil, oftentimes from their shadow fleet, as they are skirting the current sanctions that are on there, which is how they're funding their economy to continue this war on Ukraine. So this doesn't require any military equipment, doesn't require the U.S. military being involved. This is simply using these economic tools, oftentimes against countries that are not our best friends, like Iran, like India, China, that's buying that Russian oil.
0: That's right. You know, we have three elements of power. We have military, economic, diplomatic. This one really is the economic power we can pressure, we can put to get to a diplomatic resolution. And to your point, what I like about it is we're not sending weapons into Ukraine. In fact, the taxpayer is not spending a dime on this. In fact, we'll probably get a lot of money in tariffs that will come in as a result of this bill. And yet at the same time, it will put so much economic pressure, not only on Putin, but on China. And the only country, the country has the strongest leverage over Putin is China. So if we can put pressure on both of those countries, and this will impact Iran, and we reauthorize the Iran Sanctions Act, by the way, in the bill. But that element of economic pressure is what we hope will lead to a ceasefire. When I met with President Zelensky, I know you were there, he's ready for a ceasefire. He's ready to negotiate. The problem is Putin is the problem. He's not willing to call for a ceasefire. So we're hopeful with the passage of this bill and the right implementation of it, that we can get to a negotiated peace.
1: Mr. Chairman, Thursday morning, shortly after the bill passed Wednesday evening, the Kremlin responded to the bill, saying that this would make a negotiated end to the Ukrainian war more difficult. How do you respond to that?
0: Well, he has his own population to contend with. The drone warfare, the Ukrainians have taken out a lot of their energy sector. And I think when you couple these sanctions and tariffs, and by the way, these are direct sanctions on Putin himself. But then you couple that with China. I think it's ripe for, you know, this UNGA, United Nations thing's coming up. And I know there'll be a lot of back channel discussions about this bill and how it can lead to a negotiated settlement. I think it would be to Putin's folly to, I mean, he can only continue this so long as we turn everyone against him. I just met, by the way, Tony, it's related with an organization that helps bring back the abducted Ukrainian children who have been indoctrinated and brainwashed in Russia to go against their own country. And in many cases, they arm these children to fight on the front lines against their own country. We have the textbooks they give them that talk about a war with NATO. And that's why this is so imperative. We stop him at Ukraine and not let him go further. But it's one of the more egregious outcomes of this conflict is this horrible way they're treating these children. These are sanctions, we call them direct sanctions, for anybody that's associated with the kidnapping and abduction and indoctrination of these children.
1: I mean, that is a form of cultural genocide, is it not?
0: It is. The, you know, interestingly, historically, the Nazis did the same thing to the Polish children. And so really, Putin's taking a playbook out of Nazi Germany and doing this. And it is a form of genocide, in my judgment.
1: Mr. Chairman, we have just a little less than a minute left. What's your expectation? How quickly do you think Russia would come to the negotiating table and we could see stability back in Europe?
0: I think the pressure is going to have to be put on him before he changes his mindset. And I hope the president does that in a very strong and immediate manner. I think the sooner we get moving on this, the better. We see him getting more desperate because he is losing the drone warfare. So then he's launching the ballistic missiles in Kyiv. He knows Ukraine doesn't have the interceptors to stop that. He's also using hypersonics. He hit the train from Kyiv to Warsaw that you probably rode on, right, and I did, that diplomats ride on. So he seems to be getting a little more desperate. I hope these sanctions put the necessary pressure to get a ceasefire as soon as possible.
1: Well, Chairman McCullough, again, congratulations. Job well done. And thanks for joining us this weekend.
0: Thanks, Tony. Thanks for having me.
1: Absolutely. Folks, stick with us. We're back with more after this.
3: News. I'm Daria Albinger. President Trump pushing one of his campaign promises heading into the midterm elections, even though he is not on the ballot.
6: Lower prescription drugs soon be in store for millions of Americans on Medicaid. President Trump announcing all 50 states will join a program to provide so-called most favored nation pricing. It follows last year's executive order, which calls for the U.S. not to pay more for medication than the lowest paying nation.
3: Fox's Chandley Painter.
7: Free Palestine!
3: There were protests outside Lincoln Financial Center in Philadelphia, where Ed Sheeran is performing his first show since dropping Macklemore from the bill. Sheeran says his promoter made the decision due to pro-Palestinian comments that the hip-hop artist made on stage that some say were anti-Semitic. 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
8: From the Weather Center, overnight will be partly cloudy with a low of 51. Sunday will bring partly sunny skies with a chance of a thunderstorm in some areas during the afternoon. These thunderstorms may potentially bring hail and damaging winds. The high temperature will reach 75 degrees. Sunday night, expect a thunderstorm in some parts of the area during the evening. Otherwise, it will be partly cloudy with a low of 52. Monday will be partly sunny with a high of 69. I'm AccuWeather meteorologist Jason Caterina for AM 1460 and FM 101.1, The Answer.
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1: Welcome back to This Week on Capitol Hill. Well, in an effort to cool continuing inflation, the Federal Reserve raised interest rates by a quarter of a point this week. Now, at the same time, President Trump continues to promise a $5,000 dividend payment to every adult citizen, a payout estimated at $1.2 trillion. Treasury Secretary Bessent told a House committee this week it could be done without raising debt or increasing the deficit, but stopped short of saying just how. Joining us now to discuss this and more is David Bahnsen. He is the founder and chief investment officer at the Bahnsen Group. David, welcome back to This Week on Capitol Hill. Thanks for joining us.
20: Well, always good to be with you, Tony.
1: All right. Before we get into the quote-unquote dividends check, let me get your assessment on this week's rate hike and the effect it will have.
20: Well, it's important to remember that in this case, the Fed was following the market. The Fed is not leading the market. And what I mean by that is that the interest rates had already moved higher, and the Fed is now doing a rate hike to basically catch up to that. We know what's called the long end of the curve, the 10-year and 30-year Treasury bonds. They had seen their interest rates move much higher, but the short end, short term, 1 year, 6 months, those had moved much higher. Our government is very reliant on short-term debt. Those costs had moved up, and the Fed raised rates to catch up to what the market was doing.
1: Is that why the decision was unanimous?
20: I think it was. By the way, I happen to believe there were one or two who voted against it and changed their votes to give a public collegiality of unanimous consent, which I think is a good thing. But

0: dividend equities, dividend stocks. What it means is companies pay dividends to their owners because they have profits. We are going to run a $2 trillion deficit this year as a country, and we've done something between $1.5 to $2 trillion every year going back 6-7 years, and we're going to be running deficits that large for the next 5-6 years. We don't have a dividend to pay. So I understand it as a politicking, a campaigning, but it's disappointing to me. There's a lot of things I could say that are not disappointing from Secretary Bessent, who I've known a long time. And obviously, I support the Trump administration's corporate tax cuts and deregulation and energy policy. But in this case, it's not only wildly inflationary, it's not only going to significantly add to debt, it not only is coming from something we don't have, which is profits to pay a dividend, but it also then gives a permission slip to the left to do it, to just start giving out money to preferred constituents and do so under rhetoric that isn't true. So it's disappointing. And the only thing I can say is I do believe it'll end up getting stopped in the end.
1: Yeah, it has to be. Well, of course, Secretary Bessent said he thinks they can do it without Congress, but I've spoken to the House Speaker. He feels like it has to go through Congress. I think it'll have a difficult time there. But in terms of the rhetoric, in terms of the terminology, I mean, this city is known for kind of wordsmithing. Kind of reminded me, I think it was Bill Clinton used to talk about taxes as investments. So, yeah. You know, this would probably be along those same lines.
0: Yeah, well, politicians have been doing that for a long time. And of course, there is a sense in which, you know, one person's revenue is another person's expense and all of that. The problem is when you're talking about the public trust, public money, and a nation that is $40 trillion in debt, I think the stakes are higher for disingenuous vocabulary. But no, I am disappointed in the rhetoric and in the idea. I also want to point out that inflation, as the great Milton Friedman taught us, is too much money chasing too few goods. This doesn't create any new goods. It stimulates demand, and then there isn't any new goods to soak that up. Right. That's what inflation is, Tony.
1: David, I want to thank you for joining us. Appreciate your insights, as always.
0: Thanks for having me.
1: All right, folks, stick with us. House Speaker Mike Johnson joins us next.
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5: Districts with less than 7 weeks until the November 3rd midterm election. The short week included passage of several measures, though. A sanctions bill targeting Russia and extending sanctions on Iran that now head to the president's desk. Legislation that would require AM radio in new passenger vehicles at no additional charge, a measure to preserve access to emergency information and broadcast programming, and a measure aimed at protecting consumers from higher electricity bills associated with growing demands from data centers. Joining me now to discuss this and more is House Speaker Mike Johnson, who represents the 4th Congressional District of Louisiana. Mr. Speaker, welcome to This Week on Capitol Hill.
6: Hey, Tony, great to be with you as always. We had a busy week here, as you just recounted. Over 70 pieces of legislation passed through the House just this week, and that adds to the number over 900 bills passed by the House so far this Congress. That's almost a record. Been very productive, and we had a lot going on here, so a lot to talk about.
5: Now, let's talk about that for just a moment, because some in the media have criticized your comments that this is the second most productive Congress that we've seen in terms of the activity, measures that have passed out of the House.
6: Yeah, it's the most productive since at least 1949. And we're making an argument it's probably in the top three or four of all time. If you look at the volume of legislation passed, the magnitude of it, and all the reforms that we put in, it's really almost unmatched in history. And that's because, you know, we did what we said we were going to do. We made a lot of promises on the campaign trail in 2024, and we inherited an absolute disaster, as we've discussed so many times, from Biden-Harris, which meant every metric of public policy needed adjustment and repair. And so we did so much of it so quickly because we were well prepared for that. And that's what the numbers reflect.
5: Now, some of that has actually made its way to the president. Many of those bills awaiting action in the Senate. One of the big bills that passed late this week before members left town, which is on its way to the president, which is quite significant, is the sanctions bill on Russia.
6: Yes, and it was a long time coming. I mean, that's the appropriate thing to do, and I think it's the most significant measure that's been passed by any parliament or legislative body around the world with regard to that, because America has such a big influence on this. The sanctions of Vladimir Putin is important to effectively bring him to heel. I mean, this is an unjust war. It's gone on for far too long. So many people have lost their lives because of this needless, ridiculous conflict. And hopefully this will help influence the resolution of that. Finally, after all this time, we're certainly hopeful. There was a lot of people that worked hard on that, and I'm glad we finally got it done.
7: Now, I do want to address this issue. The House approved its third measure this year seeking to end the hostilities in Iran. Even some Republicans joined with Democrats to pass a measure that would bring the Congress into addressing the authority under Article 1, the War Powers Resolution. At what point does Congress step in and address this?
6: Well, look, the administration doesn't consider this an ongoing war. It's not. They're trying to resolve an operation, Operation Epic Fury, which was an epic success. We had to take the head off the snake and make sure the largest state sponsor of terrorism does not have a nuclear bomb. Well, mission accomplished there. We took out their capability of that. And now it's in a diplomatic discussion and negotiation to resolve the remaining conflict. And specifically, it's about keeping the Strait of Hormuz open for commerce. That's an international waterway that Iran is trying to impede. Now, that's an interest of the whole world, and it's not an ongoing kinetic war. It's we're trying to resolve this conflict, and we need our allied nations to step forward. I think many of them will, and we've discussed this before, but by my count, there's at least 25 major countries around the world, including NATO allies and Arab states in the region there, all of whom, by the way, have a bigger stake in the Strait of Hormuz being open for commerce than even we do, who can step forward and assist in that. So that's not a war effort, and we don't need to have liberal Democrats filing publicity stunt measures on the floor to try to get the commander-in-chief to do something in the middle of this very sensitive negotiation. So, we voted against that. I did. Almost all the Republicans did. Some took a vote, for various reasons opposing that. But I think that this thing is in the last phase. I do believe it's going to come to a resolution quickly. And I don't think we need liberal Marxist Democrats in Congress trying to tell the commander-in-chief what to do with the military right now as we're in this phase of the conflict.
7: Let's go back to legislative accomplishments this week. One of the measures passing out before members left was legislation aimed at protecting consumers from higher electricity bills driven by the data centers. This has become a big issue across America. Walk us through how that would work.
6: It has, and we put that bill on the floor. It only received 3 dissenting votes, I think, was the final vote tally on that one. But the Ratepayer Protection Act effectively codifies what President Trump had already been doing through the administration. He had the idea, the vision, many months ago, 7 or 8 months ago now, I think, where we brought together the people who are building out AI infrastructure in the U.S., the major companies, and he made them sign the Ratepayer Protection Pledge. That was President Trump's idea. And the idea is that when you go into a community to build out this infrastructure, you have to be responsive to the community's concerns and needs. And that is agreeing and ensuring that, energy prices will not go up for the local community. In fact, in many places, they get a tax decrease on their property taxes because of the new jobs and tax revenue that comes in from these infrastructure facilities. And then also making sure that they don't, they only use a certain amount of water, they cycle it through, and then they wind up putting energy back onto the local grid in most of these communities. So assuring that the local concerns are met is the only way to do this. Trust is not automatic. It's earned. And the companies that are involved in all this need to do that. And we can't just put blanket moratoriums on the building out of AI infrastructure because we will lose the race to China. And that has serious national security implications. So this is a balanced approach. The Congress has stepped in. The House has stepped in to say this is how it should be done. Meet with the criteria that's set forth by the locals and everything will go well.
7: What's the next step for that legislation?
6: Well, we got to get all that through the Senate as well. I think the sentiment is the same over there. We sent it over with such a high vote total. I think they'll send that, pass it, and send it to the president's desk. And that's going to be an important measure. But look, I'll say they have been corporate partners in many of the places where they're building these around the country, like in Louisiana. They gave massive bonuses to public school teachers in Richland Parish, where they're building the largest one ever. And I think the folks there are pretty happy with it. So that's an example of how it can be done right.
7: All right, Mr. Speaker, I know you're going to be back on the campaign trail as we approach that midterm election. We look forward to hearing what's on the mind of voters as you interact with them all across America.
6: Thanks, Tony. Appreciate that. We got a lot of work ahead of us, but we're feeling very bullish about the midterms, and I'll give you updates on, along the way.
7: All right. We look forward to it, Mr. Speaker. Have a great weekend.
6: You too, my friend.
7: House Speaker Mike Johnson, who represents the 4th Congressional District of Louisiana, the House wrapping up its work until after the election. They'll be out in their districts shaking hands. All right. Stick with us. We're back with more after this.
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7: Of unalienable rights, life, liberty, and the pursuit of happiness. Life is the first of those rights because it is the condition of the others. It is thus the most foundational of all rights, end quote. Those words come from the opening paragraph of a Declaration for Life, a statement from Christian leaders spearheaded by Missouri Senator Josh Hawley. I joined Senator Hawley in releasing the declaration this week after a prayer breakfast with Missouri pastors who traveled to Washington for the occasion. The biblically and historically guided statement lays out the reasons for the declaration. Quote, the divine image each human being bears was not earned. It cannot be forfeited. And it is the first duty of the church to defend human dignity where it is denied. End quote. The declaration says life is foundational because of both America's founding principles and the biblical doctrine of the image of God. But what makes this declaration timely is that it does not stop with the prose of biblical purpose. It moves to practical application with what has happened since the overturning of Roe v. Wade. Roe v. Wade did not end abortion in America. Far from it. More abortions are performed in this country today than when Roe was still the law of the land. The reason? Federal policy governing abortion drugs like mifepristone that now account for over two-thirds of the abortions in the U.S. The FDA dropped the in-person dispensing requirement for mifepristone, and the DOJ refuses to enforce federal law that prohibits abortion materials being sent through the mail. The result? Mailboxes in America have been turned into potential abortion clinics. From the abortion industry's own estimates, abortion has gone from about 930,000 prior to the overturn of Roe to over 1.1 million, an increase of over 20%. That comes despite the effort of many states to protect the unborn. There are Republican members of Congress and state leaders who continue to champion the unborn, but the Republican Party has gone all but silent on the issue of life. The strong pro-life language that was a part of the GOP platform for decades was removed, and little is said about abortion. Political parties may change their platforms, politicians may change their priorities, but the responsibility of the church does not change. Proverbs 31, verses 8 and 9 says, "Open your mouth for the speechless, and in the cause of all who are appointed to die. Open your mouth, judge righteously, and plead the cause of the poor and the needy." In the context of that passage, it is a call to the king, the civil leader. But in America, ours is a government of the people, by the people, and for the people. We cannot simply outsource the responsibility for justice to those we elect. We are called to defend the defenseless and speak for those whose voices have been silenced. Justice must have an advocate. And that begins with life, because the Declaration of Life gets this fundamental truth exactly right. Life is the condition of every other right. If we will not defend the right that makes every other right possible, we weaken the foundation of justice itself. To sign the Declaration, you can text the word DECLARATION to 67742. That's DECLARATION to 67742, and join thousands of others and making a bold, strong, clear declaration of the importance of life. And that has been this week on Capitol Hill.
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18: President Trump announcing all 50 states will join a program to provide so-called most favored nation pricing. It follows last year's executive order, which calls for the U.S. not to pay more for medication than the lowest paying nation.
19: Fox's Chandler Painter. There were protests outside Lincoln Financial Center in Philadelphia, where Ed Sheeran is performing his first show since dropping Macklemore from the bill. Sheeran says his promoter made the decision due to pro-Palestinian comments that the hip-hop artist made on stage that some say were anti-Semitic. 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
21: From the Weather Center, overnight will be partly cloudy with a low of 51. Sunday will bring partly sunny skies with a chance of a thunderstorm in some areas during the afternoon. These thunderstorms may potentially bring hail and damaging winds. The high temperature will reach 75 degrees. Sunday night, expect a thunderstorm in some parts of the area during the evening. Otherwise, it will be partly cloudy with a low of 52. Monday will be partly sunny with a high of 69. I'm AccuWeather meteorologist Jason Caterina for AM 1460 and FM 101.1, The Answer.
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29: Hey, folks, I'm back. This is Matthew J of the Matthew J Show. I'm going to be guest hosting for the next 2 hours for Andy Hoosier. It was such a great time last week. Andy said, let's have Matthew on for another week. And I am so glad to be with you today because there is so much to talk about, and a lot of breaking news too, I may add. And I just want to put a reminder in there that in our second hour, we're going to have our special guest, Casey Fleming. He's going to wrap up some stuff we didn't get to last week. So looking forward to some of his take on some of the latest issues happening in America. You know, President Trump, he hasn't been posting a lot on X since his second term until last night. He went into a posting frenzy last night. And you know what? I'm good with it. This is the President Trump that we all know and love. That is to say, communicating with the American people, communicating with the world on what his agenda is going to do for the American people. So I was glad to see him back on X. Now, some of the stuff he actually posted was pretty good, too. Endorsing candidates and discussing Greenland, fake news, which we're going to get to in a minute. You know, he's done such great things in his second term. And I want to emphasize this because I don't think the GOP is getting the message out to our voters. And as you know, the midterms are approaching, 45, 50 days. You know, we're talking about strong border enforcement, mass deportations, tackling welfare abuse, ending DEI. As far as I'm concerned, folks, these should be on every billboard in America, every radio station, TV stations. There are a lot of great things that President Trump and the Republican Party are doing. Now, I know things aren't all rosy, but domestically, I think that President Trump he's been hitting a grand slam. And I'm, you know, again, I think that we could do a much better thing of communicating the great thing. You know, just think about it, folks. When we had the Biden regime, we had millions and millions of illegals come into our border, straining our social services, straining law enforcement. Now, that border has been sealed. Now, so just think of the last 16 months, President Trump's second term. If you go by the Biden numbers, that's like probably 2 or 3 million less illegals that are in the country now. These are the things that the voter needs to know. That President Trump has our backs. And this is a big issue for the reasons I just outlined, but also the potential that these illegals have been voting in some of our elections. Now, we've seen audits. We've had the New Jersey governor come out and say, oh, okay, last election, 6,000 people voted. That was just a computer glitch. Well, folks, how many computer glitches have been happening, and not just in New Jersey. So President Trump has a right to stay focused on having free and fair elections. And I may add this, and I have to get this out right now. John Thune and all his pals there in D.C., you got to pass the SAVE Act. What, over 80% of Republicans, of Americans, they want some sort of election integrity. And we're not seeing it. If we don't have fair elections, we don't have a republic. Let's be real. And I don't want people out there saying, oh, Matthew J., why are you dragging this up? That's old news. Is it? The Democrats will employ anything if they can use it to their advantage in elections. So it's something that we have to be very focused on as far as updating voter rolls and any other trick the Democrats can pull out of their back pocket. That's just something that I think is really important. But just to get back what I started the show with, it's elating that President Trump is back on social media. Now, I hope he stays on it and he maintains this course. He was so effective in his first term with getting his message out there to the American people. And I think he can do it again. I think it's great that he has True Social, but it has limited impact. X has a much broader impact with, hundreds of millions of people that listen, follow, participate in debates on X. So I think it's a great idea that that's happening. All right, let me move on to something which really has been percolating here for what, about the last 24 hours. That is to say that President Trump has he has banned CNN and others from the White House. He's banned CNN. He's banned Politico and MS Now, I think they're called. I know they changed their name from MSNBC. I guess they're trying to change the name because their network was such a failure. But President Trump has every right to do this. These networks and these publications, they're spreading fake news. Just think about it when Joe Biden was in the White House. And you looked at some of his press conferences, and they were obviously kind of, I'd say, fake press conferences. You had him calling on specific reporters, and they were all softball questions. And if you've watched any press conference in the White House, it gets nasty really fast. Now, while I'm talking about press conferences, I might as well get this out there. What's taking so long to name a new press secretary? This has to happen, and it has to happen soon. Now, there's a few people that have been mentioned. One being Carrie Lake. The other being Salem's Scott Jennings. He'd also be great. And the current deputy press secretary would also be a good person. You know, I'm actually remembering the days, folks, when we had Kellyanne Conway in the White House. Man, could she keep the press in line? Now, I'm not suggesting that she's going to come back on board with President Trump's administration. I think she's pretty well embedded with a certain news network. But I appreciated her forthrightness and getting the MAGA agenda out there when she was part of the messaging of the Trump administration in the first term. But we've got to get out there. Caroline has left, and that position cannot and should not remain vacant for too long, because the American people, they need the facts, and they need to, you know, be apprised exactly of what's happening. So we're gonna keep an eye on that. Not only to mention that, folks. Come on, we have the midterms approaching, and we have to have, like what President Trump did last night, as far as going into this posting frenzy on X. He did many endorsements of congressional candidates. He also did something which I really like, because I'm broadcasting here from Philadelphia, the Commonwealth of Pennsylvania. He endorsed Stacey Garrity for governor. Now, this is going to be a tough climb for Stacey, because she's going against Josh Shapiro. Josh Shapiro was also the attorney general before of Pennsylvania, before he became governor of Pennsylvania. But Stacey needs all our help. Yes, I said all our help, not just the people here in the Commonwealth. She's going to need more resources, more people on the ground, and let's face it, more money. Now, Josh Shapiro, the current governor here of Pennsylvania, he's kind of got his eyes on the governor campaign, but let's face it, he's got his eye on the big prize, and that is 2028. Yeah, folks, I think he's running. I think he's running, and I think he's lining up some pretty significant donors as well. Now, it was problematic, if you remember, back in 24, that Kamala Harris passed him over. I don't think he was too happy about that, and went with the Stunod, the governor of Minnesota. But I think Josh Shapiro, I think he's got his eyes set on the big prize. And when I look at what the Democrats folks are going to bring to the 2028 presidential election, not just Josh Shapiro or the potential for Gavin Newsom or Kamala Harris, or let's be realistic here, AOC. Now, AOC had some really disturbing behavior last week, which I've been discussing on my podcast all week. When she was at Ground Zero with the mayor of New York City, Mamdani, during the Ground Zero ceremony, and she's laughing, and so's the mayor of New York City with her. Now, keep in mind, folks, this is the face of the Democrats. They don't respect anything. They don't, you know, they don't respect our values. And come on, who laughs at a solemn ceremony? We've had close to 3,000 Americans that were killed by terrorists 25 years ago. That's no laughing matter. And I'm not being hyperbolic about this. We got to call them out who they really are. And of course, you know, the Democrats, Socialists of America, what kind of agenda, what kind of a future do you think the Democrats have lined up for the American people? Well, we look at some of their actions, some of their statements about, let's say, for example, mass deportations and the use of ICE. ICE is the backbone of our law enforcement getting the illegals out of the country. Yet we saw, what, a month or two ago up in Newark at the ICE detention center, where these individuals, supported by the Democrats, of course, protesting, throwing rocks at the ICE vehicles, and actually they were there for several weeks, had tents set up, supplies, a media tent. Now, somebody's paying for that, folks. Somebody is paying for all these anti-ICE demonstrations. And unfortunately, folks, I don't think we're done with them. And I think one of the things I would like Cash Patel and the FBI is to start looking into this. We'll be right back, folks. Okay. I'm glad that we are going to start focusing, and I hope we're going to start focusing on this problem that we have in these ICE demonstrations that are seriously disrupting our country. We'll be right back.
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29: And welcome back to the Andy Hoosier Show. My name is Matthew J. of the Matthew J. Show, and I'm filling in for Andy, and proud to do so. You know, I was looking at something this week, actually several articles on it about Charlie Kirk's family is moving forward with legal action against the Utah Valley University, claiming failed security. Now, apparently there was some type of, according to media reports, there was some type of communication that between Charlie's people and security there, that rooftops would be secured. And as we unfortunately found out, they weren't. Now, I know Charlie Kirk had a top-notch security team. And one would seem like, even if I guess if the university officials say we've got this covered, we've got that covered, you can't assume anything. And you should be, you know, diligent as possible. Anyway, it looks like it's going to be legal action is happening. Along with the Tyler Robinson, the I guess you would say alleged shooter at this point until he's convicted. And that trial has certainly turned out to be quite a circus. But at the end of the day, folks, at the end of the day, we have lost someone, Charlie Kirk. Someone that was, to me, so pivotal to American democracy. And what I mean by that, Charlie went to campuses across the country. He wanted to engage in constructive dialogue with the left on these campuses. And what did he get in return for his goodwill? You have Tyler Robinson, allegedly, the man that's on trial, allegedly,
4: doing what he did. Charlie only being 31 years old, married man of two young children. And certainly, as you look down the road, somebody that was also, I would think, presidential material. Somebody that loved America. Taken down in his prime. And we have to be aware of that, folks. That what we are dealing with, what conservatives are dealing with in this country is evil. Very, very evil. Like I spoke about a few minutes ago, as far as the anti-ICE protest and bricks being thrown at officers. That's evil to me. Are we going to get another Charlie Kirk that will do what Charlie did so well, communicating the conservative message? I don't know. I don't know if we're going to ever see a Charlie Kirk type figure that can really lead a generation. And that's what he did. Now, I hope this trial is successful and there's a prosecution. Because this individual took a lot away from America with his actions. Now, I actually wanted to talk about this at the beginning when I was mentioning ICE. Folks, how comfortable are you with ICE at polling stations? And the recent Supreme Court decision going against Trump's plan as far as mail-in ballots. Would this be something that voters, whether Republican, Democrat, Independent, whatever, would they be okay with it? Would the Democrats initiate legal action against something like that? And is it actually being pondered by the Trump administration? We'll be right back.
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14: I'm Daria Albinger. President Trump pushing one of his campaign promises heading into the midterm elections, even though he is not on the ballot.
15: Lower prescription drugs soon be in store for millions of Americans on Medicaid. President Trump announcing all 50 states will join a program to provide so-called most favored nation pricing. It follows last year's executive order, which calls for the U.S. not to pay more for medication than the lowest paying nation.
14: Fox's Chandley Painter. There were protests outside Lincoln Financial Center in Philadelphia, where Ed Sheeran is performing his first show since dropping Macklemore from the bill. Sheeran says his promoter made the decision due to pro-Palestinian comments that the hip-hop artist made on stage that some say were anti-Semitic. 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
17: From the Weather Center, overnight will be partly cloudy with a low of 51. Sunday will bring partly sunny skies with a chance of a thunderstorm in some areas during the afternoon. These thunderstorms may potentially bring hail and damaging winds. The high temperature will reach 75 degrees. Sunday night, expect a thunderstorm in some parts of the area during the evening. Otherwise, it will be partly cloudy with a low of 52. Monday will be partly sunny with a high of 69. I'm AccuWeather meteorologist Jason Caterina for AM 1460 and FM 101.1, The Answer.
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29: Hey, folks, welcome back to the Andy Hoosier Show. My name is Matthew J. of the Matthew J. Show. I am filling in for Andy today, and we got a few more things we want to get to. 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I also want to make a reminder that we

an off-ramp here. We have enough things to focus on here in America domestically. And as far as I'm concerned, the enemy is within our borders, which has been amply demonstrated by the anti-ICE protest, the Democrat Socialist of America, on and on. I think that these overseas engagements, specifically like we have in the Strait of Hormuz, and of course in Ukraine, which I'll get into in a minute, is a distraction. I know the Iranian regime are a bunch of crazy zealots, and what they're doing to their people is abominable. But if there's going to be regime change in Tehran, it has to be organic. The kinetic portion of it has already been tried by America and the Israelis and others. It doesn't work. Real diplomacy has to happen at this point. Now, do I think that Steve Witkoff and Jared Kushner are up to the task for negotiating some type of peace that will last with Iran? I don't know. I know they're pretty adept at business. I know that. But we're looking at diplomacy here. And I believe that we need seasoned diplomats up at the plate to negotiate with Iran. We don't want this to turn into a forever war. And we want the Iranian people to be free. There are a lot of really good objectives that we want. We want the Iranian people to not be living under tyranny. But there's a certain ways of going about it. And I think these on-again, off-again attacks by the U.S. against Iran and Iran against tankers in the Strait, I just don't want it to be dragged on forever. And why do I say that? Have you gone to fill up your tank lately? I'm looking at what, 470, 480? I was in D.C. last week, and I was a couple blocks from Union Station. It was $5.19 a gallon. And, of course, the price of diesel. The price of diesel is hurting these small trucking businesses, and I mean really hurting them. I heard a discussion last week that some truckers were thinking about parking their truck because the cost of diesel is astronomical. Folks, this ripples all down the economy if we don't get a handle on these gas prices. And I know there's a lot of other factors. State taxes are very high, and it pushes the cost up as well. But at the end of the day, good old-fashioned diplomacy, I hope, will win the day in the Strait of Hormuz. Because, when I voted for President Trump back in 2024, I voted for no more overseas wars, because that was what was being conveyed by President Trump. I know things change and the world changes, but I just didn't want to get involved up to our necks in something that is just not beneficial to the average man and woman in America. And let's face it, and I want to be realistic with the crowd here in the audience, how has it been better for you since the war started with Iran? Besides not the gas or diesel prices, how about going to the supermarket? I'm not trying to slam the Trump administration, but affordability issues, inflation, yeah, they're going to have an impact in the midterms. And it's something that the Republican Party and President Trump should focus on. Which gets back to my America first. Let's focus what's happening inside our borders. Let's address these affordability issues. I know there's a lot of things floating around. President Trump floated the $5,000 check to every taxpayer if the Republicans can maintain both chambers in November.
That's a

0: lot of money. That's what are going to be over $1 trillion. I think it's been knocked down a bit. I've been hearing things floating around about a $500 check to every taxpayer before the midterms. I think anything will help here because you don't want to lose your base. You want people to come out and vote in November. And I was looking at some data before we got here, and I know it's Polymarket, but the Polymarket traders gives Democrats a 79% chance of winning. They're saying the 18 to 24 vote, which used to be in Trump's corner, now looks like it's squarely in the Democrats' corner. And then you look at independents. Well, Matthew J., what about the independents? It's going 51 to 39, edge the Democrats. I know polls can absolutely be wrong. We know that. Remember 2016? But there are some economic signs out there that concern me, and they probably should concern you as well. That's why I think it's incumbent, with that type of economic news floating around, that we push the positive agenda, what President Trump and the Republicans are doing as far as securing our borders, mass deportations, and I may add law and order issues. And I think it was a great idea having the National Guard go to some of these Democrat-run cities that overrun by the crime element. And of course, we have Soros-backed district attorneys, progressive district attorneys, like I have here in Philadelphia, that run wild, that want to empty the prisons, where the cop is the perp and the criminal is the good guy. Folks, it's all around me. Certainly here in Philadelphia, that's what I see. And one would think at some point that Democrat voters would say, I've had enough with the crime here and the way the city's being run. We haven't had a Republican mayor in 60 years, over 60 years. I don't know how the average voter here in Philadelphia can feel comfortable with putting the Democrats in power. And listen, I also want to mention here, folks, when you're going to the polls in November, you got to keep this in mind. If you're voting Democrat, you're voting for open borders, you're voting for communism, higher taxes, Sharia law, and like I mentioned earlier, crime through the roof. Does that sound like an agenda that you want to live with? Or you want your kids to live with? Or you want your grandkids to live with? The Democrat agenda is misery. Pure misery. And right now, if the Republicans can get their act and get their act together, you can counter this. But you got to get in front of the American people and tell them these positive things that I've been saying throughout today's show. We all know the Democrats, the Democrat Socialists of America. We all know their agenda. We need to know what the Republicans will do for us. And we will cast our vote accordingly. We'll be right back, folks.
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2: 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Yes to putting patients in charge of healthcare and no to letting insurance companies call the shots. 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
0: And welcome back, folks. I'm Matthew J. of the Matthew J. Show. I'm filling in for Andy today. You know, before we get back into the show, I want to say a few words about Americans for Prosperity. Congress is gearing up for another reconciliation bill, and our friends at Americans for Prosperity are making sure they are focused on the affordability agenda of 2026. 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It's time we put pressure on our elected officials to make sure they are focused on what needs to be done this year. 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I want to get to another issue that the U.S. is involved with, and it's a big issue. It should be a big issue as far as our involvement with Ukraine and Russia. We saw that President Trump just signed the Russian sanctions bill, which was part of this bill that Lindsey Graham was pushing just before he passed. And that has been signed into law by President Trump. Now, as I've been mentioning throughout the show, I think it's a good idea to take a step back or extract ourselves from these overseas endeavors. If you want to establish a new rapport with Russia, I don't think slamming them with new sanctions is going to help end the Ukrainian war or end the Iranian war. And by the way, I think Russia can do both. That's why I think the sanctions bill is ill-timed. And listen, folks, I'm not saying Vladimir Putin is this great guy. Far from it. But look at the current pace of the war, Ukraine and Russia. We see the Russians, they've destroyed over 500 Ukrainian locomotives in the past few months. They've been bombing Odessa and Kiev under sustained attack. You know, folks, I'm watching videos of people in Kiev that have to run into the subways when the Russian missiles and the bombers are striking overhead. That's no way to live. And we are approaching death tolls. I just got some numbers the other day. 1.6 million Ukrainian dead and close to 300,000 Russians dead. So we're approaching the 2 million mark for both. Obviously, the Ukrainians, from the data I'm looking at, are on the receiving end of these casualties. This is a war that never had to happen. I'd like to think that the United States is revisiting all the money and support that we have given Zelensky. But I don't know if that's happening. I keep reading in it as of today that there is more military supplies in a big way on its way to Ukraine. Folks, there is no way that Vladimir Putin is going to be dethroned or regime change. Whatever you think of him, good, bad, or indifferent, he runs Russia. He's who you have to deal with. And you look at the history, the last 4.5 years since the Russian invasion of eastern Ukraine, you look at the Nord Stream 1 and 2 pipeline, a $1 billion Russian investment, which was destroyed by elements of U.S., NATO. And of course, we look at the upcoming winter in Europe. Their energy costs are going through the roof. This war can end if we get the right people to the table and the with the possibility of possibly Zelensky stepping aside, and we will get more progress. We'll be right back, folks.

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6: With no casualties.
7: For the first time in months, emergency air raid alerts sounded overnight across the Capitol as residents reported hearing loud explosions. It comes after days of escalating conflict between the kingdom and the Iran-backed Houthi rebels in neighboring Yemen.
6: That's Fox's Stephanie Bennett. The Houthis pose a growing threat to global energy supplies. The U.S. military saying it struck a boat suspected of drug smuggling in the Caribbean, killing four people. And world leaders head to New York next week for the U.N. General Assembly. Major conflicts in Iran, Ukraine, Gaza, and other global crises expected to dominate. 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
9: From the Weather Center, overnight will be partly cloudy with a low of 51. Sunday will bring partly sunny skies with a chance of a thunderstorm in some areas during the afternoon. These thunderstorms may potentially bring hail and damaging winds. The high temperature will reach 75 degrees. Sunday night, expect a thunderstorm in some parts of the area during the evening. Otherwise, it will be partly cloudy with a low of 52. Monday will be partly sunny with a high of 69. I'm AccuWeather meteorologist Jason Caterina for AM 1460 and FM 101.1, The Answer.
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26: Hey, and welcome back to the Andy Hoosier Show. My name is Matthew J. from the Matthew J. Show. I'm filling in for Andy like I have been for the past 2 weeks. And I'll tell you, time certainly flies on this show. Folks, you joined us on a good night. We have Casey Fleming that's agreed to return to the show for a second week, and we are more than elated that he has. He is the CEO of Black Ops Partners, national security advisor, and counterintelligence expert. He's the author of the best-selling book, The Red Tsunami, The Silent Storm Killing Your Freedom. And let's go right to the Red State Spirits hotline. How are you doing tonight, Casey?
27: Doing great. Thanks for having me, Matthew.
26: Casey, you know, I was in D.C. this week. I'm doing a little bit of business and got off the train, took the train down from Philadelphia. Nice ride. And when I got out of the station, I was met with and greeted by three National Guard troops. And, you know, very professional looking and keeping things very safe. I said, wow, this is nice. It looks like President Trump certainly is keeping up with his law and order program. But then I looked back and I said to myself, should we need the National Guard or troops on American streets? Are things that bad in America? And have Democrats failed everyone? So, Casey, I guess what I'm going to be asking you is, was seeing the National Guard when I get off the train in Washington, D.C. a good thing or a bad thing?
27: Well, it's a good thing and it's a bad thing. It's a good thing because we've got the National Guard and they are covering for a very weak local law enforcement. And so it is very sad that we have to have National Guard over and above and be in the umbrella over local law enforcement. But that's where the country is right now. So, yes, previous administrations have been very, very soft on crime. It's meant to weaken the United States for eventual takeover. I hate to speak that strongly, but that's exactly what the plan is. There is a bigger strategy. Everybody knows something is out there, but most people don't know how to connect the dots, nor do they. A lot of them don't want to connect the dots, but they are certainly there and they must be connected.
26: Well, Casey, I was looking at an even bigger picture while you were talking there about not just the National Guard being employed to fight the regular crime in Washington, D.C., but we also have the fear of terrorism. And we had a National Guard troop, I think it was a young woman from Georgia, that was killed. I think it was last year or earlier this year. So obviously it's a dangerous job. So that's kind of like a two-pronged thing here as far as securing, say, train stations or even airports. And I think I could give the green light on that. How bad is the threat of terrorism in our country in 2026, Casey?
27: Well, it's significant because in standard times, we always had a threat of terrorism. Remember 9/11 and all the things that happened on 9/11. But, you know, those terrorists were able to operate inside U.S. borders and on U.S. soil, undetected for the most part. And so those are still going on. They have been going on, but it's been elevated ever since there were open borders. And so there are a lot of undesirables, terrorist threats that came across the open borders, not just in Texas and along the southern border, but also the northern border from Canada. So, you know, the country is not as safe as it was back in the day. And, you know, the world is devolving. So in no uncertain terms, the world is a powder keg now. And everybody needs to be aware of it. They have to understand what's really going on geopolitically. And that's one of the reasons I wrote the book, because no one would tell the truth and no one would connect the dots for the American people. And the American people are on the front lines of this overall strategy by our axis of aggressors. So back to you, Matt.
26: Yeah, that's well said, Casey. It's just an observation I certainly wanted to run by you, because I know that you your skill set in that area is very, very high. Now, I got to bounce this off you also, Casey. There was a big move by President Trump last night. He banned CNN, MSN Now, Politico. He banned them from the White House press room for spreading fake news. And I know that the lefties are jumping up and down and there's going to be some challenges and whatnot. But when you think about it, and I'm okay with President Trump's move there, but when you think about it, Casey, when Joe Biden, the Joe Biden regime, I can also remember the press coming in and talking to Biden's press secretary, and then anytime Biden would come out, it would be this highly structured, I'm going to pick this reporter and this reporter is going to ask me this question. Okay. So absolutely fake news and not getting the real story out to the American people. So my question to you, Casey, is are you okay with Trump banning CNN, MS Now and Politico? Do you think that is advantageous to the American people?
27: Well, I'm more than okay with it. Several years ago, we diverted from telling the truth in the media. The media basically are pawns of the political regimes and foreign operators like the Chinese Communist Party, Russia, and the like. So, you know, back in the day, journalism was required to report the truth of exactly what the truth is. They had to verify it before, you know, one or two sources before they were able to print it or put it on the airwaves. But over the past several years, and more specifically during the previous administrations of Clinton started it, Obama, Biden, they got away from the truth. And so when they're so and the point is, most people know that mainstream media does not cover the truth. And so mainstream media cannot be trusted. It's my personal opinion and direction to folks. Only get your weather and your sports off of mainstream media. Go to other channels, other sources to get the truth of really what's going on in the world and in the United States and in your local community. So mainstream media cannot be trusted. And I'm more than okay with at least getting these three entities a time out. I doubt that they'll ever get their heads straight. Our country has become too politicized, away from the American people, away from the citizen, and supporting these external forces that are hell-bent on weakening the United States and weakening the American people. Back to you, Matt.
26: Yeah, Casey, I certainly agree with all those points. And while we are on this subject, and I know you've discussed this in your book, The Red Tsunami, The Silent Storm, Killing Your Freedom, we talk about getting the truth, and that is imperative. But we have what, let's say, the CCP is doing through TikTok, which is essentially a venue for propaganda, for anti-American type behavior. What can we do about this propaganda onslaught? And how do we prevent our kids from being exposed to all this negativity?
27: Well, great question, because we're in the process of actually writing a mother's guide to raising resilient children and not pawns. And, you know, it's all about the truth. We've got to have free speech. We've got to have truth, or we don't have a democracy. So people have to be able to go somewhere to get the truth. And in fact, we're working on that as well behind the scenes for the American people. You know, our government has ceased to support the American people. You know, Congress, you know, they've spent more time going after each other than solving problems and passing bills. In all of history, this is the worst Congress we've ever had as far as the number of bills being passed. Number one above even the Johnson administration that didn't get much passed as well. That means those people that we put in office are not working for us. They are not serving us. Mm. And back in the day, Thomas Jefferson, 250 years ago, said that if the government, first of all, you get your, the people get the power from the government, and the people tell the government what to do. And what's happened over the past 30 plus years is the government has gotten so strong, it's telling the American people what to do. So the American people have to exercise the Constitution that our brilliant founding fathers gave us, and they need to get out and vote. There's, you know, we've got a tremendous responsibility. We've got a tremendous duty and an obligation to get out and vote every time there's primaries, every time there's state, federal, local elections, but more than ever in this election coming up in just a month's time. So everybody needs to get out and vote, and you have to understand that your family and your freedom has never been under threat and under the risk that you have today. Never in the 250 years since we've been there. In July of 2026, just a couple of months ago, five things happened that most people did not understand or did not notice that happened, and they're very significant, and we've crossed the Rubicon. Number one, Trump came out and said that the biggest threat to the future of the United States since our founding is communism, but he didn't say who. At the same time, the Senate passed a bill unanimously, and you've never heard those two words in a sentence, or at least not in a long time, Senate and unanimous. Senate Bill 444, where they said that Xi Jinping and the Chinese Communist Party are the biggest threat to the future of the United States and the American way of life. Then Speaker of the House Johnson came out right after that and said, hey, listen, we're in a war. And he wasn't talking about the Iran war. He says, the American people are in a war. We're trying to wake them up. My question is, why are you trying to wake us up now over any other time? And in my opinion, in our opinion, is that he's breaking the glass in case of emergency, basically saying we don't have a handle on this. The fourth thing that happened was Trump went to NATO and basically told NATO that the future of the free world is absolutely in jeopardy with this communism threat. And then the last thing was Trump wanted to report on mainstream media that the intelligence that has come out through our intelligence organizations that the Chinese Communist Party is in our voting machines in hardware, software, and also hacked 220 million voter records. And he wanted to come out on mainstream media to say that, and mainstream media would not host the sitting president who had a message. So it's showing that your country's broken, and that's more of a reason why you need to get out and vote, everyone. The other thing is your families are under threat, not just by communism, but also by radical Islam and Islamic jihad. You've got to vote people in office that are going to put an end to this, where Islamic jihad says that you must convert to Islam or they must kill you. And that is something very, very serious. And when you go back to this whole thing, it all goes back to basically religious war and spiritual war. Most people don't know and don't understand that that communism actually at the very core is a religion, and it's anti-US, anti-God, and anti-Christ. So you're either team God or you're rooting for the other side, which is anti-Christ. So that boils Casey, it all down.
0: I got Casey. Listen, we're going to hold you through this next break. And I actually want to get your thoughts. As you probably know, the Chinese premier is coming to D.C. We'll talk about it on the other side.
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6: Welcome back. This is Matthew J. of the Matthew J. Show. I'm filling in for Andy Hoosier today, and I've got to thank Andy again for letting me speak with this audience for the past 2 weeks. It's really been great. We got another 35 minutes or so, and you joined us at a great time. We have best-selling author Casey Fleming of The Red Tsunami, The Silent Storm, Killing Your Freedom. Now, Casey, I'm going to get to a question, and we're going to need to use the other side as well as far as answering it. We've just got a few minutes in this segment. You're probably well aware, Casey, that the Chinese premier is going to be visiting the White House this week. It's going to be a complete state visit. And I'm wondering, Casey, what should be brought up to the Chinese premier? You know, we have the interfering of U.S. elections, which President Trump had a press conference a while back talking about it, stealing technology. We've got a fentanyl crisis, cartels out of control. We've got China's infiltrating our society at all levels, our colleges or, you know, entertainment and whatnot. So my question, Casey, is if you were advising President Trump, what would you want him to say to the Chinese premier this week?
7: There's honestly not much you can say to an enemy that is absolutely bent on replacing the United States and taking it over. So they have never honored any commitments they've ever made to the global community or the U.S. community. They've never honored anything. They've promised the moon, and they're very, very, the word is diabolical. So all these things need to be brought up. But understand, whatever agreements you get from the Chinese Communist Party, they will never admit to and never, you know, never deliver upon. They'll agree to everything, including AI. And, you know, we talked, you know, our AI tech heavies, tech bros have all come out and said, we've got to throttle this thing back. It's getting out of control and so on. But I assure you, China will not throttle that whole thing. So, you know, it's honestly the Chinese Communist Party and Xi Jinping playing the U.S., stacking a bunch of CEOs in the dinner hall is not going to change anything. And I wish I could be more optimistic, but he is the representative and the chairman of the most ruthless, diabolical, formidable enemy the planet has ever seen. And they have a very rich uncle that funds them, and that's called Uncle Sam. So back to you, Matthew.
6: Yeah, well said, Casey. You know, I'm thinking when the Chinese premier shows up, and the U.S. press doesn't do this, I'd be asking him, was the Chinese press will say, like, oh, wow, America, you're so violent, gun violence, all kinds of stuff happening on your streets. Why doesn't President Trump in front of the press say, well, Mr. Premier, I don't like the way you treat the Uyghurs or the Tibetans. You do a lot of bad things to your society. And of course, Casey, you know, we don't have to look much further. When back in 2020 and 2021 with COVID, what the Chinese government did to their own people, it was diabolical. But what I'm getting at, Casey, is that I think President Trump should be calling them out. It should be a two-way street. What are your thoughts on that, Casey?
7: Well, if you remember, Trump and 16 CEOs of our top CEOs flew to Beijing just a few months ago, and before they landed, they were told there are four red lines. You cannot talk about Taiwan. You cannot talk about human rights atrocities and a couple other things. So what does that tell you about negotiating when you already start and say there are four red lines you can't cross? Back to you, Matthew.
6: Yeah, Casey, we'll be right back after the break. We got a lot to talk about this meeting this week in D.C.
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9: News. I'm Roxanne Evans. Saudi Arabia on edge tonight after Houthi rebels attempted a ballistic missile strike on Riyadh. Saudi officials say the missile was intercepted with no casualties.
10: For the first time in months, emergency air raid alerts sounded overnight across the capital as residents reported hearing loud explosions. It comes after days of escalating conflict between the kingdom and the Iran-backed Houthi rebels in neighboring Yemen.
9: That's Fox's Stephanie Bennett. The Houthis pose a growing threat to global energy supplies. The U.S. military saying it struck a boat suspected of drug smuggling in the Caribbean, killing four people. And world leaders head to New York next week for the U.N. General Assembly. Major conflicts in Iran, Ukraine, Gaza, and other global crises expected to dominate. 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
12: From the Weather Center, overnight will be partly cloudy with a low of 51. Sunday will bring partly sunny skies with a chance of a thunderstorm in some areas during the afternoon. These thunderstorms may potentially bring hail and damaging winds. The high temperature will reach 75 degrees. Sunday night, expect a thunderstorm in some parts of the area during the evening. Otherwise, it will be partly cloudy with a low of 52. Monday will be partly sunny with a high of 69. I'm AccuWeather meteorologist Jason Caterina for AM 1460 and FM 101.1, The Answer.
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11: 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Making common sense great again. 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
6: Yeah, folks, welcome back to the Andy Hoosier Show. My name is Matthew J. I host the Matthew J. Show, and I'm so glad you decided to join us today. And you joined us at a great time, I must say. We have best-selling author Casey Fleming of The Red Tsunami, The Silent Storm, Killing Your Freedom, who has joined us today, and we are really knocking it out of the ballpark here. Casey is anyway. Now, just before the break, we were talking about the Chinese premier is coming to D.C. He's meeting with President Trump. I'm sure there's a lot to talk about. And we have an expert in this area, Casey Fleming. Now, Casey, I've got to put this to you. Just I know it's a kind of a general question, but it's a very important question. What can be done by China to improve relations with the U.S.? Are we past that mark? We can't stop their destabilization efforts. Where are we currently at with the U.S.-China relationship?
7: Well, diplomatically, everybody is acting like it's business as usual. But those of us who are tip of the spear on this specific subject, there's no winning here. Xi Jinping and the Chinese Communist Party and the axis of aggressors. Remember, the Chinese Communist Party is the grandmaster over Russia, Iran, Pakistan, North Korea, and the drug cartels. And under Iran, the CCP has Iran managing the six terrorist organizations. So most people don't understand that we are actually in a real hot war with China and Russia, with Iran being the face of that, the proxy, and with Ukraine being the face of that as well. So it's past the point of no return. This baby has, it's, you know, we're in the ninth month now of pregnancy, and there's no turning back. So, you know, everybody's playing everybody when this gets down to it. But when you see how somebody acts, you know, we all learned that a long time ago. Forget what they tell.

0: to have a side gig, and it means protecting their country, our families, and getting out and vote. The other thing is everybody votes every day, several times a day, with their wallet. Because we're a capitalist society, that money that you spend a lot of times is going back to the Chinese Communist Party. So our government is compromised. Many of our elected officials take money from the CCP or re-election money in their re-election PACs. Wall Street's addicted to CCP cash. So you've got to be the bigger person and say, listen, if it's from China or Hong Kong or one of their proxies, I'm not buying it. And if I have to pay a little bit more money, then that's the answer there. So voting, number one, in the elections, and voting every day with your wallet. You have the power. You have the control. One last point I want to make, just for mathematical sake. If you consider the radical left to be about 10% of America, and just for equal measure, the radical right being 10%, that means 80% of the American people are all together. And your enemy doesn't want three things to happen. They don't want, and that's all the enemies. That's people in Congress that are against the American people, that it's people on U.S. soil, enemies that are on U.S. soil that don't want it to happen. Number one, they don't want you to become informed. Number two, they don't want you to unite. And number three, they don't want you to take action. Just think if 80% of the American people woke up to the facts and became educated and united together and took action together, what our country would be. And that there's no other choice. It has to happen, and it has to happen now. Back to you, Matthew.
1: Casey, I mean, I agree with you, and I would think most of the audience certainly agrees with what you just said. What I'm trying to get my arms around here, Casey, is President Trump a few months back gave that speech about election interference by the CCP. So I guess my question to you, Casey, is, why are we even inviting the Chinese premier? The president has already gotten out there and said, these are some bad hombres, and they're interfering, as you've stated and you put in your book, they're interfering in this, which you've referenced as a unrestricted warfare, using the Mexican cartels and fentanyl and all kinds of things. How do you negotiate with a leader that is committed to your country's destruction?
0: All it is we call it window dressing, because when he gets back on his plane and Trump goes back into his office, you know, it's business. It's just like it never happened. Okay. So this is all diplomacy. It's all window dressing, and nothing's going to change. Let me just tell you, the number we know in the intelligence community of the fentanyl murders, they're not fentanyl deaths. They're fentanyl murders. Call them what they are. We know that number to be double. It's about double the 75,000-80,000 that the government reports. We know that a lot of times the government cooks the book on crime, on unemployment, on all these things. So we know that the number is 150,000. The last time we lost 150,000 Americans was World War II. Why was that not on the front page of every newspaper, on all over the internet and all over mainstream media? I assure you, back in the day, I wasn't around, but back in the day, World War II and the war was on every page, every paragraph of every newspaper and in every newsreel, because that was the most important thing. Well, we're losing the same number of people every single year. And by the way, that's the equivalent of 2 737s going down every single day. Okay, so if you look at that's 1 737 going down every day if you take the government's numbers, but we know that number to be double. So it's that kind of damage that's going on, and Xi Jinping is just laughing because you know, we went globalism with globalists and turned China into the manufacturing country and the manufacturer to the world, and now we've got to figure out how to decouple ourselves from China. We get 100% of our antibiotics from China. We get 75% of all of our medicines from China. A lot of the stuff is laced with poison, heavy metals. You know, if you look at the tests that come out from China, I mean, they're in a war against the United States. We've got Chinese CCP and

0: UCLA generals talking about biological warfare against America 10 years before COVID ever hit. So when it hit, we knew it was a biological weapon. And our government was part of it. And our government was secretive and assisted and complacent on the thing. And let me tell you, it's against the American people. And that's what I'm trying to say. Everybody knows something's up. I connect the dots in the book that I wrote that came out just a few months ago. But that connects the dots for everyone. And everybody needs to understand that it's down to the American people now. We need a new set of founding fathers and founding mothers to usher us into the next 250 years. And we need the same kind of commitment, courage, and raw, like I said, raw courage of every American to step up and take their country seriously. Back to you, Matthew. Yeah.
1: Casey, well said. You know, when you're discussing fentanyl and the role of the CCP and their partners in Mexican cartels, in my former life as a transit official, I can't tell you how many scenes that I went to of people overdosing, either at stations or actually on the train or the bus. So obviously it's been a real issue with the American people. You'd be hard pressed not to find a family that you know on your street or wherever that has not been affected by these fentanyl deaths. And the fact that the CCP and this, what you refer to as the unrestricted warfare, are using, you know, every tool they have to destabilize America. Well, that's very concerning to me. Now, Casey, with the last 2 minutes or so left, if you could just comment more on the Red Tsunami and the Citizen Survival Guide and Electronic Bill of Rights, if you can get that and displaying the American flag.
0: Well, thank you for that. The Red Tsunami, I would recommend people get a few copies and pay it forward. It's that serious. We are out of time. I'm a business executive, a technology management consulting and counterintelligence guy. I'm not a conspiracy theorist. I'm not a sky is falling guy. I just look at the facts and I report them and I make decisions accordingly. So get the Red Tsunami. Go to the redtsunami.com. If you go to redtsunami.com/acclaim, you can see who a lot of our endorsers are, and they're the who's who in the intelligence community. We're part of a global group called the Sheepdogs of the who's who in intelligence and subject matter experts. They've elected me to be the poster child to get the message out. So that's where you get the book. Also, Amazon, Ingram, Barnes & Noble, and so on. There's electronic Bill of Rights, because our Bill of Rights doesn't include technology. Couldn't 250 years ago. AI or any of the other stuff, and nobody is standing up for the American people to protect your data, your privacy, and your future online, you and your children. And that's where you can go get it. You can
1: follow Casey, listen. LinkedIn. Yeah, Casey, thanks for joining us today and sparing some time for us, for the audience and whatnot. We've learned a lot today. Thanks again, and we'll be talking to you soon, sir.
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13: 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Have no fear. 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
1: 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You know, I've been thinking a lot today lately, birthdays tomorrow, and you see how the years go by so quickly. And I just looking back, I was born back in the 60s, and I look at the wars, actually famines, and certainly in Africa, and you look at some Wall Street crashes. I think we had one there in 87. And of course, we have the wars in Iraq and Afghanistan. And then we had COVID in 2020. It's been a tumultuous few decades there, I must say. But we have persevered through it. I think if you embrace conservative values and you embrace God, your family, community, the Constitution, well, then you got a strong base to move forward. And that's certainly what moves me forward every day. And if I may say, and I certainly am going to interject politics here in the last few minutes, that the midterms that are, 45, 50 days away, somewhere around there, that it is imperative that you don't stay on the fence, that you get to the polling station and you vote for sanity. You don't vote for what I brought up earlier today as far as voting for the Democrats. You don't vote for open borders or communism or higher taxes or Sharia law or rampant crime. You vote for a stable America, a prosperous America. I know things aren't perfect right now in the United States and around the world. And if you listen to my podcast, The Matthew J. Show, during the week, Monday through Friday, 7 p.m., you will see that I push the agenda that America first means America first. And that is to say that when we focus on making America better, whether that's securing our border, reducing the national debt, eliminating DEI, things like that, we are going to have a better country. But if we sit back and we say, well, you know, I'm still mad about what happened in the Strait of Hormuz or over in Ukraine or anywhere. You can't do that. We have to work on these issues. That makes us why we are a great nation and a great people, that we can have constructive dialogue at the end of the day. And like I've said a few times, I'm hoping that President Trump has this epiphany and wakes up one morning and says, you know what? I think we have had enough in the Middle East or in Ukraine that we have to focus on the American people. And the reason why that is paramount is because you do have Democrats running wild now talking about affordability issues and inflation. And of course, you know, let's be realistic. Some of those issues are around, but President Trump was also trying to do things and make things better for the country with tariffs and bringing in foreign investment and more jobs. These things don't happen overnight. You have to give the agenda some time. Thanks again, folks, for joining me, and I'll be talking to you soon. Bye for now.

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6: No official reason has been given as to the reason why. President Trump will address the UN during his General Assembly session in New York beginning next week. Fox's C.B. Cotton reports it comes amid tight security for world leaders.
7: It'll be a busy week for President Trump and a busy week for those tasked with protecting him and the rest of the more than 130 world leaders who are expected here for the United Nations General Assembly.
6: On Wednesday, President Trump hosts Chinese leader Xi Jinping at the White House for a state dinner. The U.S. military says it struck a suspected narco-terrorist drug boat in the Caribbean. At least four deaths are reported. 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
9: From the Weather Center, overnight will be partly cloudy with a low of 51. Sunday will bring partly sunny skies with a chance of a thunderstorm in some areas during the afternoon. These thunderstorms may potentially bring hail and damaging winds. The high temperature will reach 75 degrees. Sunday night, expect a thunderstorm in some parts of the area during the evening. Otherwise, it will be partly cloudy with a low of 52. Monday will be partly sunny with a high of 69. I'm AccuWeather meteorologist Jason Caterina for AM 1460 and FM 101.1, The Answer.
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13: Clarity. On June 12, 1987, standing before the Brandenburg Gate in a divided Berlin, Reagan issued a direct challenge to Soviet leader Mikhail Gorbachev. Mr. Gorbachev, tear down this wall. The Berlin Wall was more than concrete and barbed wire. It represented a system that restricted movement, divided families, and denied millions the freedoms Americans often take for granted. Reagan refused to treat that division as permanent. He understood that free nations must be willing to identify the difference between liberty and oppression, and have the courage to say so. 2 years later, the Berlin Wall fell. Freedom survives when people refuse to accept tyranny as inevitable. So when freedom is challenged today, will we have the courage to defend it with the same clarity?
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13: Ronald Reagan understood that freedom sometimes requires more than quiet diplomacy. It requires moral clarity. On June 12, 1987, standing before the Brandenburg Gate in a divided Berlin, Reagan issued a direct challenge to Soviet leader Mikhail Gorbachev. "Mr. Gorbachev, tear down this wall." The Berlin Wall was more than concrete and barbed wire. It represented a system that restricted movement, divided families, and denied millions the freedoms Americans often take for granted. Reagan refused to treat that division as permanent. He understood that free nations must be willing to identify the difference between liberty and oppression, and have the courage to say so. 2 years later, the Berlin Wall fell. Freedom survives when people refuse to accept tyranny as inevitable. So when freedom is challenged today, will we have the courage to defend it with the same clarity?
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23: Morning glory and evening grace, America. I'm Hugh Hewitt from the West Coast. A good Thursday to you. It's a pretty dark Thursday a year ago today. My colleague Charlie Kirk was assassinated. 25 years ago tomorrow, America was attacked. In between, there have been terrible things, including the Great Recession, 10-7, the invasion of Ukraine. Through all of that, I've had one radio friend who's become a real friend, John Ondrazik, who is back in New York for the Concert of New York 25 years ago. He's back in New York again. John joins us from New York. Where are you, John? Good to see you, my friend.
24: Well, Hugh, greetings from the 9/11 Memorial and Museum. I am at the museum right now. Tomorrow night we'll be performing Between the Two Lights to the Skies to recognize our heroes of 9/11. It's, as you can imagine, it's been a very heavy week.
23: Would you remind people about the Concert for New York and your Superman? Just give them the facts of how you intersect with that awful day and the immediate aftermath.
24: Yeah, I was in London on 9/11 promoting my song Superman that was kind of taking off. And like everybody else, I was in shock and horrified when those planes hit the towers. And it took me 10 days to get back to the States. People forget that airlines were shut down. And when I did, I realized that many news organizations were using my song Superman to recognize the heroes of 9/11. And Paul McCartney, all credit to him, had a great idea of doing a concert for New York and America. He put that together. I got the call. Couldn't believe they wanted this young dude that nobody knew to sing a song. And I was honored to, 25 years ago, sing that song at the concert for New York. And frankly, Hugh, yesterday we did the New York Firefighters Memorial 25 years later. There were people there that were on that stage with me 25 years ago, and it brought all those memories back.
23: Now, in between, and the reason I'm so glad to talk to you today, and not just to set people up, but is the anniversary of Charlie's murder, and people in trauma or who have terrible things happen to them can choose one of two things. They can go forward and build and rebuild and serve others, or they can spiral down, and it happens to both. It's not fair how it shakes out. You chose to serve other people, and you've done it in Ukraine, you've done it in Israel, you've done it for the firefighters, you've done it for wounded veterans with Gary Sinise all over the world. Why did you make that choice? Because you didn't have to.
24: Well, you know, we talk about never forget, right? It's more than a slogan. It's an obligation. It's an obligation to teach our kids about the evil, the Islamic radicals that flew those planes into these buildings. But it's also obligation to tell the stories of those firefighters who ran into those burning buildings, ran up those stairs when everybody was running out. You know, yesterday, Hugh, at the memorial, I met many 25, 30-year-old young Americans who are, you know, 5, 6 years old, whose father was killed in 9/11. Many of them have joined the fire department. They've joined the New York Police Department. And so you meet people like that, and you see the best of America. And I'm around people that inspire me every day. So I'm honored to sing a song, to shine the spotlight where it belongs. And certainly this week, it belongs on our heroes of 9/11 and their families. And frankly, the 600 firefighters who have died since 9/11 due to illnesses related to 9/11.
23: So, John, what were the specifics of the event yesterday? How did they choose to memorialize the firefighters, and who was there and who stayed away that we're glad they stayed away?
24: Well, it was a Staten Island baseball stadium. It was beautifully decorated with American flags. They walked out with 343 flags to recognize every fallen firefighter on that day, surrounded by dignitaries. The mayor was there, Hugh. He was sitting right in front of me when I spoke from the stage, and I talked about the evil that attacked us that day. To his credit, he made the decision not to speak. I think that was appropriate. But it really wasn't about him. It was about the Gold Star families sitting in front of me that I hugged and sang Superman and cried with. It was about those young, new firefighters carrying on the legacy of their families, and they read not only the 343 names, they read the over 600 names of the firefighters who've lost their lives since then. Frankly, there was a funeral just last week. So I think that's something we really don't talk about, is that cost. But, you know, it was certainly very heavy, sad, but it was also inspirational, and talking to the families and seeing how they've come through. You know, most of them, you know, found a way to make it through. And so it was really more of a celebration than a funeral.
23: And I do want to make very clear to my audience, I don't think Mary Mondami ought to be at the memorial tomorrow, not because he's Muslim. I'm quite certain that there were Muslim firefighters and policemen who died that day, and victims of 9/11 and victims of Islamist terror all over the world. But because he has spoken in a morally relativistic way that does not distinguish between Islamist terror and the victims of Islamist terror, that's why I think he ought to be absent from these things. But enough about him. John, how long does a memorial take that is recognizing 900-plus victims?
24: Well, it was about 2.5 hours, and it was about an hour reading the names. And, you know, you kept seeing those flags kind of file into the baseball stadium, and you're like, that's got to be it. That's got to be it. And no, here comes more and more. And it really signifies the cost. You know, here at the museum where I'm speaking, there's a beautiful wall with a piece of paper with the color blue, all different shades of blue that reflect the sky on that day. It was a beautiful day that Tuesday. And of the almost 3,000 victims of 9/11. So, you know, you see the scale, and but then you see the beauty of the pools. And, you know, this place is packed today, Hugh. People care. But I do think it's an obligation. Never forget is more than a slogan. It's an obligation to teach our kids. And frankly, we've been fed a lot of disinformation about what happened that day. And right here is kind of ground zero for that at the Memorial and Museum, who do a great job. And frankly, they're the ones who are putting on this event tomorrow night, kind of between the two lights with Cyndi Lauper, Rainey Wilson, and others, really paying tribute to those families and the spirit of the country. And I'm looking forward to singing Superman at that.
23: No, it's going to be a fabulous program. I want to finish by telling you about the young men and women you met who are children of the deceased firefighters. What do they remember? Do they talk to you about your song? Do they remember the concert for New York or the terrible ordeal of that day?
24: Well, there were some kind of 8 or 9, you know, at the time, and they came up and said, "Oh yeah, that was me and my dad's song," you know, so of course the younger ones, they don't remember it. They've heard of the concert for New York, but certainly those of my generation, many of the firefighters there and the captains and some of the kind of executive staff were at the concert for New York. And I hadn't realized how much it meant to them then. And yesterday, I have to say, there was quite a lot of tears. And for some reason, the song still seems to be relevant and provide some solace. And as a songwriter, it's incredibly humbling.
23: Well, that too, I don't know if you played. Did you play Tuesday Morning? I don't know that you can without orchestral backup.
24: No, we didn't play Tuesday, the song that that I wrote about the lessons of 9/11. But tomorrow on Fox News, I have a op-ed entitled Tuesday that will share my thoughts of did we forget the lessons of 9/11, which is the nature of that song. And I think we both know the answer to that. But so that'll be coming out tomorrow morning on Fox News. And I'll be speaking more about that throughout the day.
23: I will look for that in the morning and talk about it on tomorrow's program. John Ondrazik, thank you for honoring the families of the fallen themselves, and being back in New York 25 years later to sing Superman. John once told me, you sing the songs people want to hear, as well as your new stuff, and that's the one people want to hear right now. John Ondrazik can be followed on X at John Ondrazik. Fight for Fighting is out and touring and everywhere, and boy, it's a great show. Whenever you have a chance, go listen to John. And in the meantime, coming up, I've got Dr. Michael Oren from Israel, Senator Tom Cotton, Jim Garrity, Vic Mattis, Josh Krosshauer. I got so many people coming at me today, Bethany Mandel coming along, that you don't want to go anywhere else. I do want to remember a year ago today, our colleague, my friend Charlie Kirk, was murdered because of the sort of mass psychosis on the left that has just spread like a wildfire. It's also on the right. I don't want to downplay that either. It has not manifested itself in the killing rage that it has on the left in America. But we lost Charlie a year ago today. And it's the eve. I was thinking this morning, driving to the studio, I'm in the same building. Dwayne's on my right, Adam's on my left, just like 25 years ago. And thinking about the Monday 25 years ago, it's a Thursday today before 9/11. And everything did change and nothing goes back the same way. But you grow and you live through it. Resilience, endurance, faith in God. I'll be right back, America. Stay tuned to the Hugh Hewitt Show.
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23: To bring up the speed on news, we have second night of the Republican convention coming up tonight. President Trump made news last night in Dallas with the $5,000 dividend. I think he ought to have called it, by the way. I'm not sold on this at all, but if you're going to call it something, call it the Biden Inflation Reparations Plan. That's what I would call it. The Biden Inflation Reparations Plan is to give you $5,000 for the money that the Biden inflation took away from you. Trouble is, it's a, I think it's about $1.5 trillion proposal to pay for that. I have a plan to pay for it as well. You simply open up the window, the IRA 401k conversion window to Roth IRA 401k at a flat rate of 15%, and you can more than raise that kind of money. But I want to raise that kind of money for defense. And so I don't know. I want to get to that. But first I have to tell you about, I'm watching this yesterday on the airplane. I'm flying from east to west yesterday and broadcasting today and tomorrow from the same building that I broadcast from 25 years ago with Dwayne on my right and Adam on my left like 25 years ago. and we were on the air from 9 to noon East Coast time 25 years ago, and then we came back in from 6 to 9 or 10 p.m. that night. So we have 6 or 7 hours. I've never listened to the audio. It was just radio then. It wasn't on the Salem News Channel like this is now. But a few hundred stations, so I'm still, 25 years later, having people tell me, I told them about 9/11 because they were going to work early on the West Coast or going to work at 7 a.m. in Vegas or 6 a.m. in Denver, or they were rolling into work a little bit late on the East Coast, whatever. I was the voice in their ear. And if you're on a radio, it's before cell phones, it's before smartphones. All you've got in the car 25 years ago is the fella or guy or gal on the radio. As a test, I don't listen to the radio very much because I'm a news guy and I listen to podcasts. So I turn on Ryan Seacrest. I always thought Ryan Seacrest was a good guy. I don't know where I got that impression, but I'm in a borrowed car in California, not a rental, borrowed car. And it's on Ryan Seacrest, so I'm not going to change the thing. And Ryan Seacrest does something called Ryan's Roses. And I listen to it. It's the cruelest thing I've heard on radio in a long life of listening to radio. I just cannot believe, and I'm just going to leave it at that. You mean on radio and television, you mean broadcasting, you mean podcasting. There is no excuse for using your platform to inflict pain. And I do not know what happened to Ryan Seacrest, but that was not a funny bit. It was a cruel bit. And so I learned, you know, there were cruel shock jocks 25 years ago as well. I worked with a few of them. It's never been my shtick. I think people have to do that are demonstrating an incapacity to deal with the format. I'm on television right now on the Salem News Channel on every fast TV in America, but I'm also on the radio driving people home on the West Coast or back to lunch on the East Coast, and there's just no excuse to use a broadcast platform to inflict pain. There's enough pain in the world. You don't have to do that. So President Trump last night, before I get to Trump, Tallarico's everywhere, all right? Tallarico's not going to win Texas. Ken Paxton's going to win Texas because, as I said on Fox News 2 days ago to Dana Perino and Bill Hemmer, if Tallarico wins, they got to shutter the Alamo. They got to repurpose the Alamo if Tallarico wins. That's it. That Texas, do you hear me? You cannot have the Alamo. They got to move that to Arizona if Tallarico wins. And you got to take Friday Night Lights off of the streaming platform. And you have to revoke Lonesome Dove, which is being remade, by the way. I can't believe that choice. But Larry McMurtry has gone to the Angels, so he can't say no. You can't get better than perfect. Tommy Lee Jones, Robert Duvall, whoever played Blue Duck, you can't get better than perfect. Show the old one again. I mean, HD or whatever you CGI people do. But I don't know about remake. There are a couple of prequels and a couple of sequels to Lonesome Dove, you can make those, Woodrow and Gus. But honestly, that was bad news. So I'm watching Tallarico, and all he keeps saying, and people bring up, he said every crazy thing you could, he's the craziest person running. So he's got a shtick now, which is, I missed the mark, talking about six genders. I missed the mark, God is binary. I missed the mark on oil and gas, we got to shut that down. I missed the mark. And so I just began, he missed so many marks, he thought Caesar pulled through. He missed so many marks, he thought Ruffalo was a Zionist. I mean, that guy has missed so many marks, there aren't enough targets for him to miss. And I just don't believe Texas was going to buy. But then President Trump gets up and he says this, cut number 5.
6: What we're doing is, because we've done so well, and because our country is making so much money, that only I can make this promise to you. And here is my promise. If the Republicans win the House of Representatives and the United States Senate, both of them, because of our economic, tremendous economic success, like in history, we've never had anything like what's happening But because of our tremendous strength and success economically, I will issue a dividend to every adult citizen in the United States of America for $5,000.
23: All right, so immediately I heard NBC saying he can't do that. Well, he can't issue the check. He'd have to go to Congress and get it through a reconciliation. But, you know, when Joe Biden arrived in town, he spent $2.2 trillion with the Build Back Better Biden buyout, and that unleashed inflation. And so Donald Trump could, in fact, propose to a Republican Senate and House that they do that. I think it would cost $1.5 trillion. I would call it Biden inflation reparations, actually. But they ought to pay for it. And I know how to pay for it. There are trillions and trillions and trillions of dollars that Americans have in their IRA and 401k, and they can't take them out, and they can't convert them to Roth because they pay too much tax on it. Open the window at a flat fixed rate, 15%. You'll make the money that you're going to return. People will also, by the way, be better off financially into their golden years. But offer a way to pay for it. But people jumping down the throat. Just remember, Biden did that. Biden spent $2 trillion. Before you tell me that the president can't come into office and sprinkle money around, you're forgetting President Obama. You're forgetting President Biden. They both did it. So it's not illegal to make that offer. He is talking about, we are undergoing an economic boom. There's an Iran tax on the economy right now, on top of the Iran tax that has been on the economy since 1979. And if we get rid of that Iran tax, the boom is going to be extraordinary. But I mean, 161,000 jobs in August, private sector heavy, women heavy. I'm telling you, it's morning in America again. And Trump is drawing attention to that, and the president's right to do so. Whatever you think about that, and I'll come back and play more audio when we come back to the Hugh Hewitt Show. Stay tuned.
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0: News. I'm Deborah Valentine. President Trump has returned to the White House from Camp David earlier than expected. The president was not expected back in the nation's capital until Sunday. No official reason has been given as to the reason why. President Trump will address the UN during his General Assembly session in New York beginning next week. Fox's C.B. Cotton reports it comes amid tight security for world leaders.
1: It'll be a busy week for President Trump and a busy week for those tasked with protecting him and the rest of the more than 130 world leaders who are expected here for the United Nations General Assembly.
0: On Wednesday, President Trump hosts Chinese leader Xi Jinping at the White House for a state dinner. The U.S. military says it struck a suspected narco-terrorist drug boat in the Caribbean. At least four deaths are reported. 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
3: From the Weather Center, overnight will be partly cloudy with a low of 51. Sunday will bring partly sunny skies with a chance of a thunderstorm in some areas during the afternoon. These thunderstorms may potentially bring hail and damaging winds. The high temperature will reach 75 degrees. Sunday night, expect a thunderstorm in some parts of the area during the evening. Otherwise, it will be partly cloudy with a low of 52. Monday will be partly sunny with a high of 69. I'm AccuWeather meteorologist Jason Caterina for AM 1460 and FM 101.1, The Answer.
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5: Fox News, after the convention's closed, talk about the Trump dividend with Brett Baer, cut number 10.
10: What the president's talking about is fundamentally a dividend for American workers. We're taking in an extraordinary amount of revenue because the president of the United States is actually standing up to both foreign companies, but also foreign countries who've been taking advantage of America's workers for pretty much my entire life. All of these tariffs, what is a tariff, Brett? A tariff is when the president of the United States says, if you want to undercut the wages of American workers, if you want to ship American jobs overseas, you're going to pay a big fat penalty when you try to bring that stuff back into the United States of America. Those penalties have generated a lot of revenues. They've helped us pay down debt. What the president is just saying is, if you keep it going to the American people, if you keep us in power and allow us to continue to do these things, then you're going to share in some of the benefit of this incredible wealth that, we're creating in the United States of America. I don't think it's a controversial idea. It's actually the president of the United States saying, we're all working together. We're all on the same team. And if we continue to create wealth, that wealth is going to go back to the American people.
5: That was cut number one, cut number two, cut number 11.
10: what the president said exactly, that we've created a lot of prosperity. If the American people give Republicans another chance to govern, we're going to create more prosperity. And we want the American people to share in that prosperity. Again, we have for 40 years, my entire life, the basic bipartisan economic policy consensus is that it didn't matter if we shipped American jobs overseas. What the president has done is say that if you want to undercut the wages of American workers, if you want to ship American factories overseas, you have to pay a big fat tariff to bring that stuff back into our country. That's done two things. One, it's generated some revenue for the federal government, but more importantly, it's cost $20 trillion of new investment to come into our country. I don't think the dividend really is about Iran at all. I think it's about the American people and a recognition that when you create wealth and prosperity, we want all Americans to be able to participate in it.
5: Good for him. I think he made a very good argument about it last night. The president remembered our colleague Charlie Kirk last night as well. Cut number 8.
11: Exactly 1 year ago tomorrow, a far-left extremist assassinated my great friend and conservative voice, Charlie Kirk. Because Charlie Kirk spoke the truth. What shocked millions of Americans was not only the fact that Charlie was murdered as bad as it was, but also how many people made an excuse for it or cheered for it. They were cheering, some people, sick people. For a brief moment, the mask came off the radical left, and you saw what they were really all about. And now those same people are trying to get power over you in this election, and they are all voting Democrat, okay? They're all voting, every one of them, and you can't let it happen. We will not let them win, and in Charlie's honor, I just want to say we love you, Charlie, and Erica is here someplace. Erica, where is Erica?

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That's tonight at 8 p.m. on SNC. You can watch it at snc.tv. 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You

0: I still am, as heartbroken as I still am, there is very much a purpose to this. We don't fully understand it, but we got to have a little humility and try to understand that purpose and live by that purpose as best we can.
1: Good message from the Vice President. Everyone at Salem, everyone at Turning Point appreciates what the President and the Vice President said. I'm sure, though I do not know Erica and his family, that they appreciate that as well. Continue to pray for the family and continue to come right back. I'll be here with Dr. Michael Oren from Israel, I think, next on The Hugh Hewitt Show.
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3: Hi, Dr. Michael Oren, former Israeli ambassador to the United States, founder of the Israel Advocacy Group. Dr. Oren, welcome back. Two headlines in the Wall Street Journal: Iran is back producing ballistic missiles underground. And number two, Iran is trying to hit American Navy ships. To it, I add a third fact: Iran dares to shoot at our ships and hit our bases. They don't dare shoot at Israel. Why?
4: Because I think they have the measure of the man or the country. They knew if they shoot at us, we're going to respond. We're going to respond in a way that we haven't responded previously. You know, during the last war, we were kept on a relatively short leash, Hugh. And that is that, you know, we were able to, you know, carry out many, many sorties every day. But the targets we chose had to be closely coordinated with the United States, and they couldn't include energy targets. This time, there'll be no limit, no leash. And everything will be within the sights of the IAF, the Israel Air Force, including Karg Island. They can strike at American bases, and they know that that the president, very much aware, and I think smartly, is not going to respond in a massive way. He's going to respond in a very calculated way, in a limited way, until after November 4th, until after the midterm elections.
3: All right, Mr. Ambassador, that will be, quote, smart, unless and until they hit the USS blank and kill a bunch of sailors, or they land one on top of a hardened bunker at our base, or as was really, they pretty much destroyed our installation at Bahrain. That was leaked today. Ought we to up our deterrence game?
4: Do you remember we had this conversation about, what was it, back in February, March? You, what would happen if a missile hit a U.S. aircraft carrier?
3: I don't.
4: Remember? You don't remember that? We talked about...
3: I don't remember your answer. I remember asking you. I don't know what your answer was.
4: No, we talked about the Sheffield. I said, remember the Sheffield
3: factor? Oh, that's
4: right. Right. You remember that. The Sheffield factor, going back to the Falklands War of 1982, when a French-made rocket, right, was
3: Exocet.
4: Fired by the Argentinians. An Exocet rocket was fired at the Sheffield, hit the Sheffield, killed a number of British seamen. It was the first time since really World War II when a British warship had been struck, and it really impacted the course of the war. All you need is one missile that's hit. And we had this discussion, and you assured me that the defenses around these American warships were very, very, very, very dense, very, very secure. But still, you're up against the law of averages. If you're going to fire 100 rockets at any system, and we know this in Israel, you fire 100 rockets at Iron Dome. Iron Dome has a 92% effectiveness rate. You know, 8 of those rockets are liable to get through, and they're liable to hit something. So we are at a very, very delicate juncture now in this war. And another headline we didn't mention was the Wall Street Journal headline that said that both Rubio and J.D. Vance had told the president that this war could go on beyond, you know, continue beyond his term in office. We don't doubt that, but that's assuming that everything stays exactly the same, that there's no sort of wild cards. And a wild card could be, quite tragically, if one of these rockets gets through and hits at not just an American warship or an American base, and American servicemen are injured or worse. And then the United States are going to have to respond, I think, in a more less than calibrated, much in a more restricted, restrained way. And that's going to put us on course to a different outcome of the war. Ultimately, I think, whether it's before November 4th or after November 4th, I think the president is going to act in a very robust manner.
3: So, Ambassador Oren, if we want to establish the deterrence for the United States targets that Israel has established for its entire country, what would you advise President Trump to do right now rather than after they get lucky?
4: Again, I think you gotta stay at the table, and you gotta be very cool. You know, keep your cards to yourself, and don't show your hand. And what I mean by this, they're going to try, the Iranians are going to try to provoke the United States into a renewed large-scale military action in order to get oil prices to get up to maybe $120 a barrel, to get further, or certainly further erode the support for the president's policies within the United States, and further impair the chances of the Republicans retaining both the House and the Senate in the midterm elections. That's what they're going for. They're playing an American political game, not just a Middle Eastern and Middle East military game. And the military front is also getting much more complex, because as the Houthi rebels, and I don't know why they're called rebels, they're tourists, are approaching the seacoast near the Bab al-Mandab waterway. They can close off that waterway, and from there they can also strike at the entrance of the Suez Canal. So you have a situation where Iran and its proxies can control all the waterways in and out of the Middle East. That's actually an intolerable situation. It is a highly fluid, very, very flammable situation. The president's going to have to play it cool and try not do his best not to get dragged into this open warfare that the Iranian regime so much wants in order to impact the outcome of the November elections.
3: Is there, in your mind, a discrete target list that would send the message that Israel has sent and received by the IRGC junta, which is, don't hit our ship, don't hit Israel, or everything in this category will go away?
4: I don't think they need that message. I think the Iranians understand that. I think they understand that the people of Israel, not just the government of Israel, is willing to go back into this world. And we spoke on this computer, during the war, and I was running back and forth to our bomb shelter. We're willing to put up with that. We're willing to put up with that because we understand that Iran poses an existential threat, and maybe there's just one existential threat, but several existential threats, a nuclear threat, a ballistic missile threat, a terror threat to this country, and that is intolerable. And we are willing to pay that price. But next time we go to war, we're going to go all out, and no more leash, and no more limited list of targets. We're going to go all out. The Israeli Air Force, hundreds of warplanes, can incinerate Karg Island in a matter of hours.
3: Well, I go back to my question. So can American flights from the George Washington and from air bases and F-22s and B-2s. I'm not saying take out Karj. Aren't they not to take out something that looks a lot like Karj, but maybe is 10% of Karj?
4: Oh, the United States can afford to, ratchet up, and Israel doesn't have to play that game. Unfortunately, we don't have, it's not going to affect our elections the way it's going to affect the midterm elections. Support for war in this country is very, very high, in contrast to what's going on in the United States. And actually, by going to war, it's exactly the opposite situation of what you have in the United States. By going to war, President Trump risks losing support in his electoral season. In our electoral season, Netanyahu would like nothing better than to go to war now, because he feels that would greatly enhance his chances of getting reelected in October.
3: Dr. Oren, always good to talk to you. I'm just going to close by saying I think maybe the Iranians have to understand President Trump is more like Netanyahu than they think he is. It would be useful for them to learn that. Michael Oren can be followed on X at Dr. Michael Oren, and find and support the Israel Advocacy Group. 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I'll be right back, America. 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
3: And tomorrow, looking forward to talking next hour with Senator Cotton, Vic Mattis, Josh Kroshauer. I've got Jim Garrity coming up, Selena Zito later in the day, Bethany Mandel, lots ahead. Let me remind you, even as we mourn a year anniversary of the assassination of Charlie Kirk, even as we remember respectfully the victims of 9/11 and all the traumas since, we are Americans and we bounce back. I was glad to see on yesterday's long cross-country trip, had to go through Chicago, and this took forever to get here. Headwinds. Anyway, football's back. Seahawks playing last night. Sam Darnold went down, and immediately every online doctor had him, you know, out of football forever. My prayer is that he quickly recover. 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
13: Him to come back a day early. His return comes as his administration weighs next steps in the war with Iran.
14: The president's early return follows Yemen's Iran-backed Houthi rebels launching a thwarted ballistic missile attack on Saudi Arabia's capital city of Raida. The attack marks a major escalation in the regional conflict. President Trump will attend this week's General Assembly in New York, where Fox's CB Cotton reports there's heightened security.
15: The Secret Service works with 20 partner agencies, including the NYPD and the Department of War, all monitoring for potential threats across the city.
14: Authorities say there's no known credible threat at this time heading into the General Assembly. 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
17: From the Weather Center, overnight will be partly cloudy with a low of 51. Sunday will bring partly sunny skies with a chance of a thunderstorm in some areas during the afternoon. These thunderstorms may potentially bring hail and damaging winds. The high temperature will reach 75 degrees. Sunday night, expect a thunderstorm in some parts of the area during the evening. Otherwise, it will be partly cloudy with a low of 52. Monday will be partly sunny with a high of 69. I'm AccuWeather meteorologist Jason Caterina for AM 1460 and FM 101.1, The Answer.
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0: Morning, glory, and evening, grace, America. I'm Hugh Hewitt. Welcome to the program. I'm joined on the phone by Senator Tom Cotton from the great state of Arkansas. Senator, welcome back. I want to get to headlines, but first I want to ask you to remind people where you were on 9/11 and how it impacted your life. I know the story pretty well, but tell the audience.
1: Okay, Hugh, I was in my last year in law school, planning obviously to go out to be a lawyer. But I walked out of my class that morning and the day before smartphones and Wi-Fi and learned that this terrible attack happened. And that really changed my direction in life. I wanted to rush out right away and join the Army, but cooler heads prevailed. Some of my friends were in the Army at the time, so I finished school and worked for a couple of years to pay off my loans. But once I did that and got all my affairs in order, I joined the Army and became an infantry officer and served in Iraq and Afghanistan and at Arlington National Cemetery in between those two overseas tours. So you can say it had a profound effect on my life, as it did on so many Americans.
0: I just want, I am spending the day talking to people yesterday, today, tomorrow, and this week talking to people about the impact, but I knew it sent you into the military, where otherwise you would have probably been at Gibson, Dunn and Crutcher, buttoned down and a partner. I don't know, which office were you going to join, Senator?
1: I might have ended up, in terms of public life, working as a prosecutor here in Arkansas or maybe as a judge. That kind of work always appealed to me as a younger man before the 9/11 attacks. But as I said, kind of lost my motivation to be in a courtroom after the 9/11 attacks and wanted to be on the battlefield defending our nation.
0: Well, I appreciate that. I do not believe you were alone, but to everyone who was that way impacted, we salute and thank you. Let me turn now. You are the chair of the Senate Intel Committee. You are also on the Senate Armed Services Committee. Two headlines in the Wall Street Journal at this hour. Iran is producing ballistic missiles again, and with close calls on U.S. warship, Iran shows new appetite for escalation. I just asked Ambassador Michael Oren. Iran's rump regime, the IRGC, will not dare shoot at Israel, but they're shooting cruise missiles at our ships. What's the difference in your mind between what Israel has done and what we haven't done yet to Iran?
1: Well, Hugh, I want to say that I'm not going to comment on supposed intelligence that's been leaked to newspapers. I will say that we should assume that Iran is up to no good. They've been up to no good for 47 years. That's one of the reasons why we decided to strike their nuclear facility and destroy it last year, and why we delivered such a severe blow to their missile and their drone program earlier this year. It is correct that since the end of the major series of strikes in early April, that Iran has not targeted Israel again, unlike not just some of our bases, but a lot of our Arab friends in the nation. And that's because I think that Iran is deathly afraid of Israel, and after the punishing blows Israel has delivered to it in recent years, and they know that Israel will hit back much, much harder than Iran hits Israel, and I think that's an important lesson.
0: Do you think the United States has delivered that lesson yet?
1: We have you, but obviously, they call us the great Satan. Israel is only the little Satan, so if they have a choice, they're going to try to take on the great Satan first. And that's what they've been doing now, not just for the last 6 months, but the last 47 years. But I think the combination of the retaliatory strikes in recent weeks, along with the very, very tight and tightening economic vice that we have on Iran's leaders right now, is putting very difficult choices to them.
0: All right, now, can I switch to politics for a moment, Senator? Last night, President Trump made a big speech. He'll make another one tonight. He introduced the concept of the Trump dividend. The MS Now people lost their minds. I point out, I'm not a fan of that program, but even if it went through, he'd be spending less money than Joe Biden spent with the Build Back Better bonanza for his friends. But I'd want to pay for it and all that kind of stuff. Putting that aside, do you think the convention is doing what it's intended to do, which is alert America to how crazy the Democrats are this cycle?
1: Well, here I saw in your social media post the idea of calling it, rather than a Trump dividend, a Biden inflation reparation, which I thought was amusing. And I think the president's general point is 100% correct, that if Republicans win this election, Americans will be more prosperous and safer than they will if Democrats are in charge. Now, how we help working families around the the state of Arkansas and around the country. That's open for debate. You know, as you point out, Hugh, giving that kind of money to every adult citizen would give money to a lot of wealthy folks. I've already heard some very blessed Arkansans, even higher than Hugh Hewitt's tax bracket, say that while they love the president, they don't think they need $5,000 checks, as opposed, you know, to the waitress down the street in their hometown restaurant. You know, there's other ideas floating out there, like you had a good one about allowing people to convert their 401ks or their IRAs into Roths at a simple flat rate. A lot of ways that we can share greater prosperity with the American people that won't be around if Democrats are in charge again, because all they're going to do is hike taxes and spend it on their wild-eyed programs.
0: Well, there is a huge gap eaten out of working people's lives by the inflation that Joe Biden set off. And if we want to make reparations for that, that's fine. I don't think we ought to give it to people in any bracket above the minimum bracket. I'll put it that way. Let me ask you, though, about the general point. I was in the Reagan administration. They got hammered in 82. He won 49 states in 84 because the Reagan policies took 2.5 years to kick in. I think the Trump policies have already kicked in, judging by the jobs report. But the Iran tax, and there are two of them, the immediate one that we're paying because of this battle, and the one we've been paying for 47 years that's priced into the world petroleum market and the world risk insurance premiums because it's a crazy regime. I think the world would experience tremendous growth if that regime collapsed. You agree with me, Senator?
1: Hey, and Hugh, you're right about the experience under Reagan. You know, when Democratic presidents like Jimmy Carter and Joe Biden unleash inflation into our economy, it's very hard to tame it in a short time window. It was 9% under Joe Biden. We got it down to nearly 3%. That's not good enough. We need to do more. But one way to do more is to increase the flow of oil in the global economy. And fortunately, one of the best countries doing that is here in America. And we can pump more oil and gas here in America. That will help bring down the price of gas and diesel. And we can also make sure that our Arab friends in the Middle East are able to produce their oil and get it through the strait. And ultimately, in the medium term, is render the Strait of Hormuz irrelevant by building greater pipeline capacity to avoid it. And as you say, maybe the ultimate way to reduce that risk premium in the Middle East is for Iran to be governed by a normal government as opposed to terrorist fanatics.
0: Amen. Last question, Senator. I know you're running for re-election. You're busy meeting Arkansans where they are and talking to them, but I hope you can get a trip out to help Paxton in Texas and Mike Rogers in Michigan and Susan Collins in Maine and maybe even Michelle Tafoya in Minnesota, because they're all running against DSA weirdos, crazies, radicals, and people off the map of American politics. Are you finding a day here and there to help out?
1: Well, I'm going to try to, Hugh. Obviously, running my own race in Arkansas, I'm busy in the state, and we'll be back in Washington in session in Senate for the rest of this month, starting on Monday. You mentioned a lot of our great candidates. Another one we just got this week, Johnson in New Hampshire.
0: I think
1: that's a great shot to win. We got obviously strong incumbents as well, like Susan Collins in Maine or Husted in Ohio. We've got folks coming in from the House like Ashley Hinson in Iowa. These are all very critical races, and I would encourage all your listeners to maybe send a few bucks their way, and especially if they live in those states, to make sure they're registered to vote, to get out to vote, and tell their friends and their family and their neighbors as well how important these races are to the future of our nation.
0: Well, thank you for joining me, Senator. I hope you're back in time to vote for the AM radio in every car act when it comes to the floor. Steve Scalise told me they're going to get voted out of the House and send it over. So whenever they bring that to the floor, I hope you get back in time to vote for that. I appreciate your taking time with me today. Safe travel, Senator Cotton. I appreciate it very much. Senator Tom Cotton, Chairman of the House, the Senate Intelligence Committee. I want to mention President Trump last night, cut number 6.
2: If they win, every bill becomes a ransom negotiation. It'll be very tough. If we want to fund the military, then we'll have to pay the Marxists who want to destroy it. If we want a homeland security funding, then we'll have to pay the radicals who think we deserved, like I said, 9/11. I don't think so. With your vote in this election, you can tell these far left lunatics and fanatics that America is not for sale to them or to anybody else.
3: USA! USA! USA! USA! USA! USA! USA! USA! USA! USA! USA! USA! USA! USA! USA! USA! USA! USA! USA! USA! USA! USA! USA! USA! USA! USA! USA! USA! USA! USA! USA! USA! USA! USA! USA! USA! USA! USA! USA! USA! USA! USA! USA! USA! USA! USA! USA! USA! USA! USA! USA! USA! USA! USA! USA! USA! USA! USA! USA! USA! USA! USA! USA! USA! USA! USA! USA! USA! USA! USA! USA! USA! USA! USA! USA! USA! USA! USA! USA! USA! USA! USA! USA! USA! USA! USA! USA! USA! USA! USA! USA! USA! USA! USA! USA! USA! USA! USA! USA! USA! USA! USA! USA! USA! USA! USA! USA! USA! USA! USA! USA! USA! USA! USA! USA! USA! USA! USA! USA! USA! USA! USA! USA! USA! USA! USA!
2: We do not negotiate with communists, with socialists, or with radical left lunatics.
0: We don't. And I think this convention is a great idea, because what normally is a six-year election is usually a referendum on the president who's been there for 6 years. He's framed it as a choice between Trump and the Republicans and the DSA and Abdul El-Sayed. I go with the Republicans. Stay tuned, America. I'm Hugh Hewitt.
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0: Co-host of the Getting Hammered podcast, which entertained me greatly as I flew coast to coast yesterday, Vic. I was surprised when the discussion of commenting on spousal haircuts came up. I have a rule, Vic, which is the Fetching Mrs. Hewitt has never had a bad haircut. It's remarkable. 100% of the time for 44 years, she's gotten a great haircut. Didn't you know that?
13: Yes. Well, I believe that about the Fetching Mrs. Hewitt. I mean, sometimes, you know, lightning strikes that way. You know, I mean, it's lightning strikes twice or whatever the phrase is. It's the same thing with my wife. She's never had a bad haircut. And I, again, as I said, if she decided to have a very short one, I mean, you know, the face speaks, you know, it speaks for itself. So she could wear any sort of, have any sort of hair and she'd be looking wonderful. Me, on the other hand, if I have slightly one hair off, it's a disaster.
0: Well, you're kind of like Dwayne. Dwayne gets his hair cut in the back of a pickup. With a new driver and a new barber. So that's what Dwayne does. Let me ask you, though, about when your wife asks how it looks on you. Because on, I think, two occasions, I've said, that looks perfectly awful. And it's because it was not her color scheme. And she's accepted that twice in 44 years. Do you dare go there?
13: No, I don't think I've ever said anything like that, and I've been, now been married for 22 years. She once went for a haircut that was very much of the Jennifer Aniston style. I'm all for that, Hugh. I think it's great. I think I said on Mary Catherine's show, I might draw the line if she ever decided to get a sort of retro perm, but thank goodness she hasn't gone there.
0: All right, so I'm just telling people, Vic's never done that. That looks perfectly awful in 22 years. I've done it twice in 44. So I think the rule might be after 30 years and you get a second after 40 years. That might be the rule. Otherwise, you look fabulous, dear. Okay, let me talk to you about something I did not know. Jimmy Curry, what did you talk about? Jimmy Curry cooking? I don't know. You wanted to be a cook or you think you're a cook? That's hard work, Vic. We're writers.
13: It is hard
0: We're
13: work.
0: We're talkers.
13: Yes,
0: Why
13: no,
0: would you want to be working
13: exactly.
0: that hard?
13: Well, I, you know, I love food so much I ended up writing about food, and then I started getting involved in wanting to cook everything. And, you know, years ago, I did a story on Cooks Illustrated, which was this miraculous magazine based out of Boston, which has no advertising and has, you know, tens and thousands or hundreds of thousands of subscribers, and it makes money. So I wanted to go there and figure out what the secret of their success was. And ever since then, and including where Christopher Kimball has since gone on to Milk Street, they send me these cookbooks all the time. I don't ask for them, but I get them. And I try to make it at least an effort to make something ambitious on weekends and then something that's serviceable during the week. I like to cook. Kate likes to clean, so it's perfect. But again, you know, after a while, I do get tired, you know, on standing on my feet and having to chop so many things. But that's where I really take a lot of pleasure. It's sort of a zen feeling for me, and it sort of operates a different part of your brain after editing all day. But again, as I mentioned, if that became a full-time job, I might be yearning to write again.
0: You know, Vic, I lack this gene, and so I have no, I can boil water, and in a pinch, I can make a sandwich, but I just don't get it, but more power to you. I am spending some time today and tomorrow asking everyone their 9/11 story. You're in D.C., I think at the Weekly Standard, the late, great Weekly Standard.
13: Yep.
0: Tell us about it.
13: That's right. I woke up in the morning. You know, one of the benefits of being an editor at a weekly, this was a Tuesday, as you know, is you can roll in a little bit later. And so I did. I had gone to work out downstairs, come upstairs, thought I would watch some Regis on ABC. And instead, it was Peter Jennings. And by then, I think the towers had been hit, and I was very confused. And then I called one of my fellow editors and said, what is going on and what's the situation downtown? And he said, traffic is a mess because everybody was leaving the city, so the traffic pattern was all out of sorts. So I said, okay, I'll walk down to work. I walked down Connecticut Avenue, and it was bumper to bumper heading north, and I ran into my colleague Christopher Caldwell. And so he got out of his car because nothing was moving. He said, who do you think it was? And I said, I think it's Osama bin Laden, not because I'm a foreign policy genius, but because the Weekly Standard had covered this thoroughly. Ruel Marcarecht.
0: One of the go-to guys of that era.
13: Yeah.
0: And still a go-to
13: That's
0: guy.
13: Right.
0: Former agency man,
13: yeah.
0: If I recall.
13: That is correct. He was a targets officer for Iran. And he is now at FDD. And he's written about it and about what Osama bin Laden had been planning to do to Americans, especially after the USS Cole. So that's the first thing that came to my mind. I walked further down towards DuPont Circle, and I saw something that you would see out of a movie. which was people gathered around, and I thought, what happened? Did somebody collapse? And in fact, people were gathered around watching a TV behind glass at some appliance store, a television store, and they were watching it happen live and talking about, oh, what is the status? I think one of the towers is already fallen. I think I told a woman that, and people were in shock. And then I continued onward to 1150 17th Street, where the Weekly Standard was, as you remember back in those days. And our office was actually bustling because White House speechwriters were forced out like everybody else was from the White House. They didn't know where to go, but they knew they had the important job of helping craft President Bush's message. And so the speechwriters knew that they were always welcome at the Weekly Standard. And so when I was there, they were all there. Mike Gerson, John McConnell, Matt Scully, David Gerson, as I mentioned, David Frum. And that is what I remember of that day. And then I remember being told on the phone that Barbara Olson was on the plane that went into the Pentagon. And I informed our bosses of that as well. It was definitely a surreal time.
0: So, Vic, the question I sometimes ask people, Bin Laden and his terrorist gang achieved strategic surprise, and while they inflicted grievous wounds on America, their targeting plot was terrible. If they had a successful targeting of the Congress and the White House, and they had planned for days when the president and the Congress were in session and maybe hit the court, what would have happened, in your mind, had they achieved the same level of strategic surprise but had better targeting decisions?
13: Yeah, I mean, you know, it would have been shocking. It's something straight out of, as you know, a Tom Clancy novel where this happens. And of course, there is a television series about that starring Kiefer Sutherland. And so there's always a cabinet member, as you know, who's not going to be present there when this happens. It would be so shocking for the nation. There are emergency measures that, as you know, the government takes. I mean, there are hideaways and places such as at the Rebar.
0: Do you have any doubt that we would have stood up the same government? Do you have any doubt in your mind we would have somehow stood up the same government?
13: No, I think that we would have managed to survive this, and we would have taken very extreme measures. I mean, we talk about the operations in Afghanistan and Iraq. I really think the American people at that point would have been like, okay, let us do whatever it takes to make sure this never, ever happens again. And again, we're very fortunate. And I want to remind readers that this coming up Sunday, the Weekend Beacon is featuring Andrew McCarthy on a book called The Second Wave. And Jonathan Shanzer on a book called All the President's Wars. And it's 9/11 related. And it's very important to remember. There's been a lot of problems and challenges prosecuting terrorists and going about it the wrong way, but they did a lot of good things, and America has been safe since.
0: 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Like and subscribe to Getting Hammered. Read the Free Beacon. Thank you, Vic Mattis. Follow him at Victorino Mattis on X. I'll be right back.

0: News. I'm Deborah Valentine. President Trump returning to the White House from Camp David earlier than expected. We get more from Fox's Chanley Painter.
1: It's not clear what prompted him to come back a day early. His return comes as his administration weighs next steps in the war with Iran.
0: The president's early return follows Yemen's Iran-backed Houthi rebels launching a thwarted ballistic missile attack on Saudi Arabia's capital city of Riyadh. The attack marks a major escalation in the regional conflict. President Trump will attend this week's General Assembly in New York, where Fox's C.B. Cotton reports there's heightened security.
2: The Secret Service works with 20 partner agencies, including the NYPD and the Department of War, all monitoring for potential threats across the city.
0: Authorities say there's no known credible threat at this time heading into the General Assembly. 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
4: From the Weather Center, overnight will be partly cloudy with a low of 51. Sunday will bring partly sunny skies with a chance of a thunderstorm in some areas during the afternoon. These thunderstorms may potentially bring hail and damaging winds. The high temperature will reach 75 degrees. Sunday night, expect a thunderstorm in some parts of the area during the evening. Otherwise, it will be partly cloudy with a low of 52. Monday will be partly sunny with a high of 69. I'm AccuWeather meteorologist Jason Caterina for AM 1460 and FM 101.1, The Answer.
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10: I gathered at the Bush Library with former Secretary of State Condoleezza Rice. They talked about 9/11 and the conspiracy theories around it. I think it's useful to play it on the eve of the 25th anniversary. Cut number 13.
11: So I want to go for a moment to the generation that will not remember 9/11. So I'm a university professor, and I walk into the classroom, and not a single one of my students was born at the time of 9/11. What would you say to them about those days, about what you did, how you thought about it? What was it like when you walked into the Congress that night to give that speech to the nation? By the way, Tony Blair, the British Prime Minister, came to that speech. And the president asked him if he wanted to speak, and he said, no, I just want to be here. But it was really quite a moment to walk into that chamber. How would you tell these young people, how would you relay to them the feelings of that time, the anxieties and the sense that we were coming together in an extraordinary time, an extraordinary way.
12: Yeah, you know, it was, I remember the speech well, I don't remember the words well, but I remember giving that speech, and it was a pretty high drama speech, and it was one really meant to rally the nation, but also make the case as to what we intended to do. I can't remember in that speech if I said, if you harbor terrorists, you can be guilty as terrorists. We're sending the word to Afghanistan. They cough up Al-Qaeda. The thing is, when a president says something, he's got to mean it. You know, I meant it. And evidently, the Taliban didn't think I meant it. But I'm like World War II, you know. My dad fought in World War II, for me, it was just a date. I mean, it had no emotional attachment whatsoever. But the danger of that is, if there's no emotional attachment to the fact that our country can be attacked, there's kind of a listlessness that can take place. There's kind of a, you know, people can say, oh, it's not going to happen. It'll never happen again. And that's a dangerous attitude in a dangerous world to have in a dangerous world.
11: And so you would say to them, what, be vigilant? Would you say
12: to
11: them,
12: try to, for starters.
11: Pardon me? What was that?
12: Learn to read.
11: Well, to be fair, most of my students can read. I'm not sure what it is they're reading, but...
12: I'm sure. Well, you're at Stanford, of course. Anyway, SMU, they read a lot. Anyway, study history. I worry about the fact that kids don't have a real understanding of our nation's history. Not only the history of 250 years ago, but recent history. September 11, 2001. And there's a lot of stuff written about it. And it, to me, I would hope these civic courses teach the lessons of 9/11 so another generation can understand you know, what we all went through, but why it's important that what we went through was necessary to safeguard what we believe.
11: Well, in some ways, we're fighting a little bit of an uphill battle because there's a lot of disinformation, misinformation, conspiracy theories about what happened. And trying to set that record straight, not just because we need to set the record straight, but also to honor those.
12: I agree.
11: So talk about that piece of it.
12: Well, I try not to pay attention to the conspiracy nuts.
11: Yeah, I'm not surprised at that, yes.
12: And they are spreading all kinds of stuff that's just not true. And I don't really go on the Internet that much. You'd be happy to hear.
11: I didn't expect that you did. But no. that actually wasn't the question.
12: That's what I'm going to ask you.
11: Yeah. So how do you keep alive the real story? That's really the point.
12: Well, events like this... hopefully, you know, Laura and I are going to go to New York 2 days from now, and hopefully that'll cause people to take a serious look at what happened. It's a great museum there. We've got a good one here. But you're

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0: the Israeli Defense Forces, who I think used every bit of dynamite they had in Israel to blow up the Al-Tafir Hezbollah IRGC complex on a ridge overlooking northern Israel in southern Lebanon. And I mean, if you were on the moon, you would have seen this thing, because it's a almost it's a 5 to 6 kilometer set of granite tunnels. Okay, 5Ks, 3.1 miles. So figure 3 mile long set of tunnels. 3 miles is a lot of tunnel, especially when you've built in showers, electricity, supply rooms, weaponry, communication. 3 miles of underground tunnels, and the IDF won the battle for Al-Tafir weeks ago. Then they wired the place, and they blew it up. And if you go to my X account, I've reposted it a couple of times. Good on you, IDF. Now, I also want to say good on you, American military, for thinking tankers. I think it would be very useful if the president, if they shoot another one of our ships or shoot at one of our ships, I think, okay, we sank 5 tankers. If they shoot in a ship again, I think the rest of them ought to go to the bottom. And if they do it one more time, I'm out of patience with them shooting at our sailors. They shoot at bases, and we suffered the loss of one A-10 plane, or so I read. I don't know if it's classified or not. Don't know if it's correct or not. But exponential response is how you establish deterrence. Now I want to go back and cover a couple other things. One, Barry Weiss, new head of CBS News, founder of the Free Press, spoke at a Jewish leadership conference, something I watched yesterday, about how she wants to remake the news business. More power to her. Great, great set of comments. Cut number one.
1: All of us see the moment that we're in. And all of us see that the choices that it feels like we have sometimes, which is Hassan Piker and Tucker Carlson or Nick Fuentes and, you know, Andrew Tate, the kind of people that are rising in the podcast charts, those don't actually represent our values. And I don't think that they represent the values and the worldview of the vast majority of Americans. And so this is an opportunity to speak for the 75%, for the people that are on the center left and the center right, that still believe in equality of opportunity, that still believe passionately in the American project, that still believe in all of the things that everyone in this room believes in, which is liberty and freedom and individual responsibility. And in the most basic level, the right to know what is actually going on in the world, not the world as propagandists and ideologues imagine it to be, but what's actually going on in the world and in your community, so you can make decisions about where to send your kids to school, about where to live, and about how to vote. That used to just be normal. And the goal of what we're trying to do at CBS is to get back to that normalcy. And I feel incredibly energized and enthusiastic, because I think that is where the vast majority of Americans actually are.
2: Well, so that articulation of that set of goals to speak into the lives of the 75%, how are you going to do that? What's your strategy for success?
1: So I think one of the problems is a lot of people have tried to do centrist news. I know this because I am like the target audience for those things. And the reason that they have all failed is it's like trying to force feed spinach down someone's throat, right? It's felt very like tofu, oatmeal. It's like centrist news is choosing the midpoint between every single topic. It's felt like an absence of charisma and identity. And I, you know, as nostalgic as people might be for an era in which 30 million Americans every night watch Walter Cronkite and saw him as the voice of truth, and I understand why they're nostalgic for that, we're not going back to that. So how do you build trust in a moment of unbelievably low trust in all of our public institutions, especially the mainstream press? I don't think it's by pretending like we can go back to having a view from nowhere. I think it's about who's in the room, right? I think it's about redrawing the lines of what falls in the 40-yard lines of acceptable debate and acceptable American politics and culture. I don't mean that in like a censorious gatekeeping way. I mean having people that are clearly identifiably on the center left and on the center right in conversation with each other. And we've been doing so much of this at the Free Press. I was in, Chicago last week, I think. I've lost all track of time, where Dana Loesch, former spokeswoman from the NRA, was debating Alan Dershowitz on guns. Now, these are people that have wildly different opinions on the Second Amendment, and yet showing that they can have good faith, very passionate, very charismatic disagreement and still like each other at the end of the day, we think it's important. And so it's, for me, it's always about the curation, like who's in the room, how are you showing centrist news, not as the absence of disagreement and the absence of charisma, but explicitly charismatic and disagreeable, and yet doing it in good faith. And the other way you do it is, you know, by being really honest with your audience. Like,
0: I agree with everything Barry Weiss just said. I've been doing it on this show since July 10 of 2000, and before that for another 10 years in the broadcast world. I've been doing it for NBC and for Fox, for PBS, for the Washington Post, the Washington Examiner, the Weekly Standard. I have been doing it for 37 years as a center-right constitutionalist, but I have two disagreements with her. One, I think 90% of America want that approach to news, 90%. 5% on the left and 5% on the right, that's still 30 million people, 15 million people on both ends. Well, they don't want that. They're scavengers and bottom feeders, and they don't want that. But 90% do. And it's not between the 40s, it's between the 20s. Play the game between the 20s. And there's a lot between the 40 and the 20 that was pushed out. I would guess I'm at the 35 because I'm an originalist. We're now in the 40s because the court is originalist. But El Rushbo, the great Rush Limbaugh, built the mall in which I had storefront for years. And the storefront's become the mighty Salem News Channel and Fox News and saved American news. Rush saved American news by proof of concept that there was a market for the center-right to the conservative point of view, correctly stated, funny, amusing, without fear of favor, always right. If you make a mistake, correct yourself. Barry Weiss is picking up the baton. Good on her. I hope CBS catches up with Fox. It's a long way to go. I hope the other networks figure it out as well, because there's lots of room between the 20s. Stay tuned. I'll be right back on the Hugh Hewitt Show.
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0: 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Finally, I want to talk to you about Pipeline Advisors, our brand new sponsor, and I want to talk to you about what the Better Business Bureau had to say about Kenamil. Kenamil has gotten a warning from the Better Business Bureaus. They're worried about the ingredients in there. Kenamil has promoted natural milk fats in its whole milk formula, as superior to fats from vegetable oil. After reviewing those claims, the advertising watchdog said the evidence doesn't support saying Kenamil is nutritionally superior to competing formulas. That decision comes as MAHA advocates are raising concerns about seed oil and other ingredients used in this specific infant formula. I don't know the science. I'll trust Secretary Kennedy and his team on this. They've launched Operation Stork Speed to review infant formula standards. Watchdog isn't, Better Business Bureau isn't dismissing concerns about what Secretary Kennedy is saying, but just be wary of claims that one product is nutritionally superior to another in the absence of solid evidence. That message is brought to you by Pipeline Advisors. And I tell you to stay tuned. Jim Garrity is next on The Hugh Hewitt Show.
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13: Him to come back a day early. His return comes as his administration weighs next steps in the war with Iran.
14: The president's early return follows Yemen's Iran-backed Houthi rebels launching a thwarted ballistic missile attack on Saudi Arabia's capital city of Raida. The attack marks a major escalation in the regional conflict. President Trump will attend this week's General Assembly in New York, where Fox's C.B. Cotton reports there's heightened security.
15: The Secret Service works with 20 partner agencies, including the NYPD and the Department of War, all monitoring for potential threats across the city.
14: Authorities say there's no known credible threat at this time heading into the General Assembly. 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
17: From the Weather Center, today will be partly sunny with a chance of a thunderstorm in some areas. During the afternoon, the thunderstorms may bring hail and damaging winds. The high will reach 75 degrees. Tonight, expect a thunderstorm in some parts of the area in the evening. Otherwise, it will be partly cloudy with a low of 52. Tomorrow will be partly sunny with a high of 69. On Tuesday, there will be times of clouds and sun with a chance of an afternoon and evening thunderstorm in spots and a high of 74. I'm AccuWeather meteorologist Joe Lundberg for AM 1460 and FM 101.1 The Answer.
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0: Morning, glory, and grace, America. I'm Hugh Hewitt on this terrible anniversary of the murder of Charlie Kirk on the eve of another terrible anniversary, 25th anniversary of 9/11. I'm pleased to welcome Jim Garrity, National Review senior writer, Washington Post columnist, host of the Three Martini Lunch, contributor to the editors. Jim Garrity, right before we came on, I was asking Dwayne if he could grab, I was on the air 25 years ago from 9 to noon and then from, I think, 3 to 7 Pacific, which would be like 6 to 11 o'clock. I don't know what it was. We were on for 6 or 7 hours on 9/11 Live, Dwayne and Adam and I. I wanted to get it all together and put it over at HughHewitt.com, and he said he'd do that. I listened to you yesterday on the editors talk about your day. I didn't know you worked for the State News Service. I didn't know you were at the press club. But you know what I remember? I remember, A, I thought 50,000 people were dead, and I'm live on tape saying that all day long. And B, it looked like Washington was getting bombed left, right, and center because, as you pointed out, there's a fire on the mall. Well, I thought the State Department got blown up. 93 went missing. Nobody quite remembers who wasn't there in our business. You're doing the same thing I'm doing, but I was on the air getting it wrong, and you're out there trying to get your arms around the elephant like a blind man. I still don't know if we know what happened to America. I think it's going to be decades before I figure out what happened to America. What do you think?
28: Oh, careful how you phrase that, Hugh.
0: I phrased it
28: because
0: purposely.
28: Somebody's going to say, aha!
0: I phrased
28: Hugh's
0: it purposely.
28: Hugh's a truther. Hugh's, it's been interesting this week. I'm surprised how much it's hitting me.
0: Let me stop. I'm not a truther. I think Jim has a big perspective on what has happened to the country's psyche. Go back. It is hitting me emotionally, too.
28: Yeah, and you know, you and I have talked about how long we've been doing this. The fact that I now have two little people in my lives, who two young adults who really, in my head, it feels like they've been in my life the whole time. And then I think back to 9/11. And so what I wrote today at National Review, called The Season of Terror, and our asked everybody who was around then, and a couple of our contributors, we have like five contributors who were not born on that day, Hugh.
0: Wow.
28: Which I find, like I work with fetuses. That's why we're pro-life. That's yeah. That, you know, like they're just unbelievably young. And so I was just thinking about like what, and, you know, and I, my kids are wonderful and bright, but I try to think about like how to them, it's just, this is just something in the history book. And for you and I, and I suspect for a great majority of your listeners, we lived it. And the documentaries really can't capture that feeling in your that tightness in your chest, your gut, your heart. And one of the things I went through today was, as I mentioned, that report of, you know, a CNN saying that there's a fire on the mall. What it was people seeing the smoke from the Pentagon and not being able to tell where the smoke was coming from. There was a report there'd been a car bomb at the State Department, a bomb at Capitol Hill. I started looking around through the archives for that, and there were just like, I mean, you name the Washington landmark, there was a rumor that it had been hit. And walking through that day, as I said, States News Service was this tiny wire service that operated as a Washington bureau for papers that were too small to have a Washington bureau. One of my colleagues and I, we see this report on CNN. We're like, well, we're a block from the mall. We'll be able to figure out if the mall is on fire or what's going on. So, and I misremembered it when I wrote about this a few years. It was Craig Linder, who's now over at Associated Press.
0: Oh, yeah.
28: And we walk out, and we it is, you know, the Pentagon has just been hit. Like, but, you know, we're talking like minutes, right? And there's still tourists walking around. There's tour buses going by. And we're walking around and realizing these people have no idea that something has just happened. And for everybody, these were like the last moments of normalcy before everything changed forever, right? I try to go walk down towards the mall. I got all the way down to like the tidal basin, and I could see the smoke coming from the Pentagon. Somebody else had mentioned, I remembered, what turned out, I'm pretty sure were sonic booms from the fighter jets that were scrambling because you heard these big booms. And then try to get back to my office. Well, at this point, they've decided to evacuate all the federal workers in every federal building. And as I went back and checked, at that time, there were roughly 280,000 federal workers all trying to leave at the same time, all trying to get into their cars. Metro was shut down. They've never tried to evacuate Washington, D.C., and I think it's because they learned, like, it would not work. You just can't get that many people out of the city at the same time. It was an absolute mess. And of course, at that point, you know, I try to go up into the building, the National Press building. They say that the building's been evacuated. You can't go in. And in the lobby, like, so I'm walking around, and the police keep closing off streets. So I actually kind of walk close to the White House, and I'm trying to meander, try to get back to there. I go into the lobby, and they had six TV monitors that were always set on, you know, the various news channels. And on there it says, the cryon says, both World Trade Center towers have collapsed. And I remember the voice of Brit Hume saying something like, this is a country that could really use, that could really stand to hear from its president right now. We are really shaken, or something like that. And I just remember, like, I felt like a bowling ball had landed on my chest. It was just that sense of trying to gasp air because you've just seen something that seems like something out of a, you know, dystopian sci-fi movie or something like that. And at that point, I figured out I can't get back into my building. This is pre-laptop days. This is when we all worked on desktops. And I was like, well, I guess I got to walk home because there's no metro and no cabs and stuff. And there was a pretty decent National Geographic special. It was called DC 9/11, which had a lot of footage of just people reacting in Washington, D.C. on that day. And just the sheer shock and everybody, like the one moment where every single person you saw was feeling the same thing.
0: You know, Jim, whose stories I mine are people who are either in D.C. or Manhattan or surrounding New York. People like me, 25 years ago, I'm in the same building as I'm talking to you from now, and on my right was Dwayne and on my left was Adam, so in 25 years. However, I've never listened to those 6, 7, or 8 hours of radio because I just don't want to live it again. But I like hearing, in fact, I got an email yesterday from a friend of the show. I'll just call him Joe. That's his name. Whose office is at 16 and H, and he happened to be in a conference room overlooking Lafayette Square with Alexander Haig when Haig stood up, annoyed everyone in the room, and said, we're under attack. It's just like W, right? They all knew immediately, yeah, if you're in the business, we're under attack. And they then watched when everyone ran out of the White House. And if you see everybody running out of the White House, that's not good, right? So,
28: no. Yeah.
0: Do you remember the okay, God bless our American Congressman David Dreyer and his Democratic friends stood on the steps of the Capitol with a target on them that they didn't know Flight 93 was headed for them, singing God Bless America? Washington, D.C. and New York, those are the stories that in California, it hurts, yeah, and it traumatizes, but you don't live it. You watch it.
28: Well, I was going to say everybody in each subsequent time zone was wondering, are we next? Is there something else in the works here? And so it would be quite some time before we knew that actually, no, there were just four planes that were hijacked. One of the things I wrote about today was really the first anthrax letter came about a week afterwards, September 18th, right? So right after we get out of this Tom Clancy novel crisis, we're in a Robin Cook one where opening your mail could have this deadly bacteria. I happen to know this because I was on my honeymoon. Lovely Mrs. Garrity is off elsewhere in the house. We're on our honeymoon, and that was when the plane crashed in New York City, coming out of, I believe,
0: oh, yeah, JFK, and we all thought it's happening again. I'd forgotten.
28: Absolutely,
0: that.
28: Yeah. It was like almost 2 months to the day. And, you know, just a really terrible coincidence. But again, you see the news coverage. We're over in, I believe, Scotland at that point, and we just had this sense of like, oh my God, they got us again. All these preparations, all these things. Was it a bomb? Was it a missile? You know, just this sense. And so just kind of like it was an entire season of terror. And the whole
0: time. Can I remind you of one thing, Jim? A lighter note.
28: Sure.
0: Tom Ridge, God love him. Great American. Red, blue, green, yellow. What day is it? Tic-tac for 2 years. Remember that?
28: We have moved from ochre to burnt sienna. So get out your Crayolas and get out the paint swatches and figure out what shit. Yeah, you know, like I won't use the bad language, but I think Tina Fey said something like, man, I can't get any more alert than I am. Right. I'm already at top alert. And of course, that was, you know, NBC was one of the places they were getting the anthrax letter. So
0: right,
28: like,
0: here's the good news.
28: I
0: want your comment on this one. No matter how bad it is, it gets better. And we've been through Charlie Kirk's murder a year ago. We went through the Great Recession. Mm-hmm. We've been through 10/7. We're at war with Iran, who, by the way, I share Charlie Cook's anger about this day, and I trace it back to Iran. Mm-hmm. But you get the last minute. We get through everything. Human beings are amazing.
28: So I was thinking about, you know, how do I tell this to my kids? How do I share, you know, memories and the emotions of that day? Hugh, my kids have lived through COVID. They were around for the very start of the Great Recession, you know, all kinds of terrible school shootings. And you mentioned they've seen, you know, every life has some tragedies. This has become our moment. A generation earlier, it was, where were you when JFK was assassinated? The generation before that, it was, where were you during Pearl Harbor? Each one of those has that sense of this. Now, when people are talking about the AI apocalypse and how this is going to destroy us, I feel like the James Franco meme in the Hangman's Noose and saying, first time. You know, we've been through like 10 apocalypses.
0: Dustin Hoffman,
28: you know,
0: Wag the
28: it happens
0: Dog.
28: Every couple
0: this
28: of years.
0: This is nothing. This is nothing. Stanley,
28: yeah,
0: whatever.
28: We call this Tuesday, right? This is, yeah.
0: Jim Garrity from National Review of the Washington Post. The Three Martini Lunch, the editors. Follow him on X at Jim Garrity. Follow me. This is Selena Zito. Our left is next on The Hugh Hewitt Show.
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0: Selena, I got a lot to talk to you about. I'm going to start, though, with last night seeing John Fetterman say, here's my buddy Dave McCormick and the Democrats losing their mind on Blue Sky. That's like the least important thing, but I kind of, if he wasn't a Steelers fan, I might like John Fetterman.
10: You know, John, I mean, I don't know. I'm old, but I had a flashback to Zell Miller at George W. Bush's convention speech in 2004.
0: Yeah.
10: When people are part of a party and they've identified with the party and they've worked with the party and they've built things from a point of view that they believe where their party stood, when they find a place in another party and they think that it's worked, and that's in particular manufacturing and the U.S. Steel deal. Good for Fetterman for doing that. That was a game changer in our state, and it saved a historic company that has been there for 150 years. But you know, I don't think Fetterman minds trolling everyone because he has zero reasons to care what anybody in his party thinks because he believes that his party has gone the wrong direction.
0: But you know, it was interesting. He went to great lengths to tell. I guess the MS Now talent show that, because it's always who's got no talent over at MS Now. And I think they were losing their minds. So he went out and said, look, I'm still a Democrat. I'll vote to organize the Senate. I'll be the 51st vote if we somehow get to the majority. Just to tell them all, forget it. The good news is they got to get to 52 to break the filibuster and try and wreck the Supreme Court. I don't think they're going to. But good on him. Now let's talk a little bit about 25 years ago. Garrity and I were just on reminiscing, because he was a journalist then. I was a journalist then. You were a journalist then. Tell me about your 9/11. I assume you were in Pittsburgh.
10: Actually, I wasn't a journalist then. And this is going to blow your mind. I was working for the Pittsburgh Steelers. And I was
0: I need to cut this off. No, I'm joking. Go ahead. I had no idea.
10: I was with the late Dan Rooney. My job at that time was to fix their season ticket problem. They had gone from Three River Stadium, which had 58,000 people. They were going to another stadium with an additional 15,000 people. And people were really struggling, not where the new seats were, but not by being with the people that they sat with for 30 years. And my idea was, is let's just get people as close to possible with the people that they sat with forever.
0: Of course.
10: And so I was showing Mr. Rooney sort of how I had done it. And we were standing on the 50-yard line. And if anybody knows anything about Dan Rooney or about the late Mr. Rooney, he was a pilot. And he made this offhand remark that I really didn't think much of. And a plane went over us, which, by the way, was not unusual that a plane went over it because there was a direct flight.
0: Down the
10: river. Pattern over. Yeah. And he said, too low, wrong flight pattern. That's all he said.
0: Wow.
10: And we
0: I've never heard you tell me that story before. Have you written that story?
10: I haven't. No, I haven't.
0: What's wrong with you?
10: And, where do you want to start? Alphabetically, numerically?
0: No, I mean, as a journalist, you got to write that story.
10: I don't know. I really always struggle writing about myself.
0: Is that just make it Dan Rooney, too low, wrong course. That's flight 93.
10: Yeah. We imagined that it was. We only talked about it once. And that was years later when he was the ambassador to Ireland under the Obama administration, and I interviewed him. And after the interview, we were just talking. I knew Mr. Rooney all my life. We belonged to the same parish on the north side of Pittsburgh. And he said, do you remember that 9/11? And I said, yes, I do, sir. He said, do you think that was that flight that we saw? And I said, yes, I do, sir. We never mentioned again.
0: Too low, wrong course. What did you do the rest of the day?
10: Well, I was working for the Steelers. They sent us all home. They actually had the whole city of Pittsburgh, you know, sort of everybody quietly evacuate because at that point, the city leaders knew that one of the flights went over Pittsburgh and nobody knew what was coming. So I went home and my two kids were both in high school, and my house was always the house where other kids showed up. And my house was flooded with teenagers just sitting there, just crying and scared. And we were all glued to the television. And I made a big pot of spaghetti for the kids. And that's how I
0: started. Okay, I've got an image in my mind of one of these teenagers, like the Fawn, saying, hey, Mrs. Z, what's going on? Did that happen?
10: Yeah, there was a lot of that. Kids came just rushing in the house.
0: Were you Mrs. Z?
10: I was Mrs. Z.
0: Yeah, of course you were. Mrs. Z, what's going on? What'd you tell them?
10: Yeah. I just tried to keep them calm, right? You don't want to lie to them. It's obvious what happened. But I just said that there's some really bad people out there, and they really wanted to hurt us in the places that symbolize our great strength, which was the World Trade Centers, right? Capitalism and power, the Pentagon. And obviously it appears that Flight 93.
0: I got to lighten this up a little bit. Do you like Shane Gillis?
10: Okay.
0: You like Shane Gillis?
10: Yeah. Right. Yeah.
0: You ever seen his bit on Fox News Dads and Fox News Moms?
10: No, I haven't.
0: Look it up. You want a Fox News dad, but you don't want a Fox News mom.
10: Oh, I have seen that.
0: You're not a Fox News mom. You might have had Fox News friends, but Fox, the way late night, it's just very funny, Shane Gillis. I love Fox. I work for Fox, but it's a very funny bit. You're the reassuring Catholic mom. Don't run into the woods and put a helmet on your head. Don't go get a gun. It'll be fine. You'll be at, you know, Sister Mary Magnificent's tomorrow office, and all will be well. And that's, in fact, what happened. I'm not surprised by American resilience. A year ago, Charlie Kirk was murdered. 2007 and 8, we have the Great Recession. I was talking about this with Garrity. 10/7 happens. I think the bottom line is America is resilient. Bottom line, what do you think?
10: Yeah, I mean, if you remember in my book, Butler, when I asked the president, why did you say fight, fight, fight? He said, that's easy. I wasn't me in that moment. I was representing all the presidency, and I was representing the United States. And we have to show that we endure and that we were strong. And I think that moment happened in my house with 30 kids eating spaghetti, right? Well, you showed that we come together. We want to be part of something bigger than self. Although we also went to mass too. I took all the kids
0: to mass,
10: and I'm pretty sure they were not all Catholic.
0: Some first communions that day. Who knows? I think you ought to have a reunion of the Mrs. Z Club from 9/11 and see how those kids all describe the impact of that event on their life, because they're the kind of, that's the generation with the greatest impact. Selena Zito, follow her at Zito Selena on X and read everything she writes at selenazito.com. Coming back with Bethany Mandel. Don't go anywhere, America.
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0: News. I'm Deborah Valentine. President Trump returning to the White House from Camp David earlier than expected. We get more from Fox's Chanley Painter.
1: It's not clear what prompted him to come back a day early. His return comes as his administration weighs next steps in the war with Iran.
0: The president's early return follows Yemen's Iran-backed Houthi rebels launching a thwarted ballistic missile attack on Saudi Arabia's capital city of Rida. The attack marks a major escalation in the regional conflict. President Trump will attend this week's General Assembly in New York, where Fox's C.B. Cotton reports there's heightened security.
2: The Secret Service works with 20 partner agencies, including the NYPD and the Department of War, all monitoring for potential threats across the city.
0: Authorities say there's no known credible threat at this time heading into the General Assembly. 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
4: From the Weather Center, today will be partly sunny with a chance of a thunderstorm in some areas. During the afternoon, the thunderstorms may bring hail and damaging winds. The high will reach 75 degrees. Tonight, expect a thunderstorm in some parts of the area in the evening. Otherwise, it will be partly cloudy with a low of 52. Tomorrow will be partly sunny with a high of 69. On Tuesday, there will be times of clouds and sun with a chance of an afternoon and evening thunderstorm in spots and a high of 74. I'm AccuWeather meteorologist Joe Lundberg for AM 1460 and FM 101.1, The Answer.
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10: Mentator sits in with Larry O'Connor occasionally, so I really don't know about that and her reputation anymore, but she's a good egg. Bethany, it's been 25 years since 9/11. It's been a year since the murder of Charlie Kirk. Coming up after the break, I'm going to talk with a fellow who navigated through the financial crisis. So it's been 25 years of crises, basically. Are you an optimist about the future?
11: I am, because, I mean, if you think back, and I was young when 9/11 happened. I was 16 years old. And I think back at the first couple months, it felt like the world was ending. And yes, there's been, you know, crises and tragedies like Charlie's murder, but life is pretty good.
10: So there's also been 10-7. We're in the middle of a war with Iran that they want to escalate. The economy is actually pretty good, though fuel costs is high. Do people believe you when you say life is pretty good?
11: I mean, I think that you have to have some perspective into human history and recognize that this is the best time there has ever been to be alive and to be, especially, you know, in this country, it's the best place to be alive. Yes, things could be better. Yes, there have been horrible things that have happened. But on the whole, I think we have to recognize that, you know, we have penicillin. I think that's pretty great.
10: Okay, on a scale of 1 to 10, last night's opening night at the Republican convention, Donald Trump promises $5,000, which, by the way, I think he should have called the Biden inflation reparations and pointed out that it would be cheaper than the Build Back Better $2.2 trillion expenditure at the beginning of the Biden extravaganza. But he didn't. At the end of the night, are you thinking the Republicans are better positioned than they were when it started, or do you still think it's going to be a brutal fall?
11: I think that it didn't help or hurt. I personally, when I saw that $5,000 bribe from the president, I was deeply disturbed. I've seen sort of all the chatter that's happened online about the basically paying stay-at-home moms to be stay-at-home moms, a proposal that was put forth by Vice President Vance. And I've not been keen on it, and it felt like bad economics and just outright bribe. And then when President Trump came forward with his actual bribe last night, I thought, okay, this is not the same brand of conservatism that I am an adherent of. And I was uncomfortable.
10: So you're saying it didn't move the needle. I think it moved the needle. Because I do believe when people start to think about, you know, I'd like a $5,000 check. Inflation has been bad for 6 years. I would like to get my gas money back. It would cost $1.5 trillion, I think. And we haven't got $1.5 trillion. I know how to pay for it, by the way, which is a flat tax on 401k IRA conversion to Roth of 15%. But I'm looking just at the politics. I think it's Donald Trump versus Abdul El-Sayed, Hassan Piker, and the DSA commies. That's the framing. Is it better to frame it any other way?
11: It is not better. I think that you're right. But this feels like socialism. What President Trump is proposing is socialism. It's a redistribution of wealth. And I think that we lose our moral footing when we say, don't vote for them because they're socialists. Vote for us because you'll like our brand of socialism a little bit better.
10: Okay, I can frame that better. I really can. I think I can say, vote for us because we will let you keep more of your money. The $5,000 rebate. No, I don't like it, by the way. I wouldn't do it. But if he did it and he paid for it the way I would suggest, it would be a net wash on the deficit. I do think we're more energized, we being people on the center right, Republican and independent, than we were the night before, primarily because they got the lens back on Piker, Abdul El-Sayed, Tallarico, Troy Jackson, Peggy Flanagan, you name it. They're nuts, Bethany. They're just crazy.
11: Yes. Yeah. They are people who marry their cousins brand of crazy.
10: Or not, and just have children with them. Troy Jackson. Yeah.
11: Yes. So it's definitely been a gift for Republicans that Democrats are just so bad at judging character. But I think it's the economy, stupid, at the end of it. Like, we have to see where gas prices are at and what the economy is doing. And I think that's going to sway the wind one way or the other.
10: We got a minute. I think it's the Iran war, stupid, because there's an Iran tax on the world and it's been there for 47 years. If that regime crumples in the next 60 days, does that matter, do you think?
11: I think it does if we can take the victory lap. If there are some really dramatic footage of, you know, defeating Iran and taking down their banners, like if that happens, I think that that is a huge victory lap that President Trump would be entitled to make.
10: You and I agree on one thing today, and it's the important thing. Keep the eye on the ball. Win the war. Worry about everything else later. Bethany Mandel.

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0: The anniversary of 10/11, of 9/11 coming up tomorrow. And so I thought I would find a time for a new sponsor of our program, the Businessman's Bible, to come on in.

0: these 2 days, and Nicholas Leon joins me because I just thought I would remind people that no matter how dark the day, there is scripture. Nicholas, welcome. Okay, congratulations on the Businessman's Bible. It's beautiful. Put the picture up. I have my own. I've got it with me back on the East Coast, not here on the West Coast. It's just a gorgeous production. It's beautifully edited. I went and checked out my own life verse, which I'm not going to tell anyone it is. They have to go find it themselves if they want to find out. It was in the pictures. It's in Hebrews 12:15, but they can read it for themselves. So your translation is good. The Bible is beautiful. And then I learned your backstory. Tell people what I just mentioned: two traumas, murder of Charlie a year ago and 9/11 25 years ago tomorrow. In between, we had a financial crisis. You're a VC guy, a financial guy, an investor guy. What were you doing during the financial crisis?
1: Yeah, that's right, Hugh. We are in the middle of a crisis today. It's a somber anniversary, right? And we're facing another crisis. I was there on Wall Street. I was a young rookie managing money, running a hedge fund on Wall Street. And it's not too different than today. Today, we're facing a work crisis. People are unsatisfied with their work. There are geopolitical issues, the war, the economy, right, the midterm elections. And people are unsatisfied with their work, and they're questioning the system. And that's exactly what happened on Wall Street. I had been on Wall Street. I'd managed money. And we questioned whether the system was going to fail. It was I'd been through a number of crises, Hugh, in my career on Wall Street. In fact, no less than five. And when we say crisis, we mean markets down 50 to 90%. Of course, we were in the Y2K crisis, right? We thought the system was going to end at midnight, Y2K. I was in the dot-com crisis where markets expanded 500% over 5 years and then declined 75%, right? But the global financial crisis was different. And what we face today is different. And thus, we seek guidance and wisdom from a worthy source.
0: So I want to tell people, if you are impressed by Nicholas or this conversation, go to thebusinessbible.com, thebusinessbible.com. 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Nicholas, why in the world would a money guy decide to go to scripture after the Great Recession / Depression, collapse on Wall Street, the trauma? After trauma, before trauma, there's always going to be trauma. Why did you do this? Because it's a very elegant and beautiful edition of the scriptures.
1: Right. So there I am on Wall Street managing money, right? And having a great career, and markets collapse. People are losing their jobs. The investment banking firms are going bankrupt. People are losing homes and their life savings. And I was ill-equipped, like a lot of other people. My business training, my seminary training had ill-equipped me. And despite years of experience managing money on Wall Street, I was ill-equipped for the crisis. And so I started asking questions, Hugh. I sought the best minds on Wall Street, read all the research, read the government reports, right? And Wall Street really wasn't providing any clear guidance on the crisis. And interestingly, the church was silent on the subject, the greatest financial crisis in 100 years, and the church was silent. So I returned to do what I love more than anything, is read the Bible and find principles in there that help me navigate my life and work. And what I discovered changed my life and career forever. I discovered the Bible is about business from beginning to end, and the economy reflects design. And if you follow these principles, we can navigate through these crises and not just survive, but prosper.
0: Now let me emphasize one thing. Businessbible.com, businessbible.com, because someone's listening to this right now. They're driving home from work on the East Coast, or they're coming back from a long lunch on the West Coast, and they hear me say, Business Bible, wasn't Charlie murdered a year ago? Isn't tomorrow the 25th anniversary? And my answer is yes, but there is actually practical wisdom, very practical wisdom in Scripture. And you make an effort in businessbible.com to make sure you can't miss that. It's not a 2x4, but it's pretty close.
1: That's right. So the first thing we have to do is look for it, right? So we have a 90% biblical literacy in the country and in the church. And so what the Business Bible does is help people discover what the Bible says about business, about our work week, 6 days a week. You know, the church does a very good job at talking about what the church is designed to talk about, but we spend most of our lives at work 5-6 days a week. And so discovering what the Bible says about work is the first step. Finding your calling. Work is designed to use our abilities to fulfill a higher purpose and help create human flourishing, help us navigate through crisis. There's numerous stories and characters in the Bible that faced crisis, navigated crisis successfully. And Hugh, those aren't just Bible stories. Those are business case studies. So I know your background in law, and just like we often say, the Western legal system is built on principles in the Bible that are timeless. It's the same thing for business, right? There are these practical principles that people will recognize as best practice today that'll help them Monday morning. There's this gap Sunday to Monday with people's faith, and Monday morning comes, and there's a great gap between what we believe and what we do. And so the Business Bible is designed to fill that gap, give people meaning and purpose Monday through Friday, and not just navigate crisis, but help us to live fulfilling lives at work, and provide for our families and build a more flourishing society.
0: So we have 1 minute left, Nicholas. Businessbible.com. What is it practical? I mean, to someone who uses the Business Bible, businessbible.com, do they get a practical guide to life?
1: Yes, they do. So it's all about principles that we can follow and practical advice. I'm still a learner, right? I'm the author of the Business Bible. I have decades on Wall Street, and I learn every week and every day how to apply these principles differently. I'll give you an example. So my son is in a financial class, and he came home and said, "Dad, what's the number one principle, the most powerful principle you've learned this year about finance?" And what I discovered this year, and I've been to B school and seminary, and I've never learned this in church, is that the word save in the Bible means one-fifth, just like the word tithe means one-tenth. And so crisis happens all the time, but the way we enter crisis is usually the way we exit crisis. So saving is the key principle in the story of Joseph navigating economic expansion and decline, and saving one-fifth. Imagine if we all saved one-fifth, how much that would change our life as we face this next crisis.
0: Nicholas Leone, BusinessBible.com. 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Thank you, Nicholas. 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
0: Charlie Kirk, tonight on the Salem News Channel at 8 p.m. in the East. You don't want to miss that. You can also go to HughHewitt.com to find Watch Live, or you can go to SNC.TV. But it's on every fast TV out there, Salem News Channel, Pluto, Amazon, all of those different, Samsung, Roku. Go and watch Faith Over Fear, the Charlie Kirk story tonight. Let me also tell you about, I spent the morning with Andrew and Todd, because I'm in California for 2 days. And I went and I sat down and had breakfast with Andrew and Todd, Andrew Del Rey and Todd Avakian, who I always see when I'm in California. They've been sponsors of my program forever, and they're dear friends. Andrew and I are, quote, in a Bible study together for 25 years. I did my every six-month check-in with him today on the guys, and everyone's good. That's great. But we talked about the economy out there and about the fact that, you know, interest rates are in the high sixes right now if you're going to buy a house 30-year fixed. 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There's a new product for people who have to have found the house they want to buy, but they got to sell their house. It's called Cash to Keys. Ask Andrew and Todd about it. You, whatever your housing situation is, 888-888-1172, 888-888-1172. The world goes on. The world continues to go on. People need to buy a home, or they need to get money out of their home. These are the two of the best people I've worked with in the 35 years I've been in broadcast, 36. And Andrew Del Rey and Todd Avakian will take, they've taken care of thousands of my listeners all across the country, and they will take care of you. Whether you need a whole new house, or you got a hole in your finances and you need your house to help you fix it, call Andrew and Todd at 888-888-1172. They're with Annie Mac Mortgage, so they're the banker. They lend you the money. 888-888-1172. Finally, I'm going to close by talking about the American Legislative Exchange Council, because today we're talking, I'm talking with Andrew and Todd about this, about rich states, poor states, and where's most of their business coming from? Because they do business across the United States. They lend people money to move into houses across the United States. Texas, Ohio, Tennessee. Right? Texas, Ohio, and Tennessee. People are still buying houses everywhere else, but Texas, Ohio, and Tennessee. Why are they buying houses in Texas, Ohio, and Tennessee? Because they can afford them, number one. Number two, those states are booming. Arizona's on the list, too, of the top five. They do a lot of business in California because that's where they got started 1,000 years ago. So those are their big five. And they're everywhere, like Florida and New York, everywhere. But those are the big five. All right, so Texas, Ohio, Tennessee, Florida, California. Why are people buying houses and building houses in everywhere except California? Well, read Rich States, Poor States. .com to find out. And the American Legislative Exchange Council, alec.org/U, has this wonderful publication, richstatespoorstates.com. 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If you're going to build your life, or you're going to make a whole new life, read that first and find out where you want to go. richstatespoorstates.com. Come back tomorrow, 25th anniversary of that terrible day. I'll be here right where I was 25 years ago with Adam, Duane, and Harley on the Hugh Hewitt Show.
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9: Red alert sounded overnight across the Capitol as residents reported hearing loud explosions. It comes after days of escalating conflict between the kingdom and the Iran-backed Houthi rebels in neighboring Yemen.
10: Fox's Stephanie Bennett. Ed Sheeran breaks down in tears as he returns to the stage in Philadelphia Saturday night. The singer apologized to fans, saying, "I'm so, so sorry." He addressed the controversy over dropping Macklemore and called the situation in Gaza catastrophic and unjustifiable. World leaders head to New York next week for the UN General Assembly. Major international conflicts in Iran, Ukraine, Gaza, all expected to dominate the discussion. 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
12: From the Weather Center, today will be partly sunny with a chance of a thunderstorm in some areas. During the afternoon, the thunderstorms may bring hail and damaging winds. The high will reach 75 degrees. Tonight, expect a thunderstorm in some parts of the area in the evening. Otherwise, it will be partly cloudy with a low of 52. Tomorrow will be partly sunny with a high of 69. On Tuesday, there will be times of clouds and sun with a chance of an afternoon and evening thunderstorm in spots and a high of 74. I'm AccuWeather meteorologist Joe Lundberg for AM 1460 and FM 101.1, The Answer.
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21: 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And now, from the Connors and Sullivan Broadcast Studios, the man who is not what he wants to be, but is way grateful that he's not who he used to be, here's That Kevin.
26: Well, welcome in. It's That Kevin Show, thatkevinshow.com. And here we are on the day after Salem Media had our cruise around New York City last night. And it's one of those things where every year we do this, and every year I'm grateful to be part of it, grateful for all of our friends that show up for this, and it is just a wonderful night. It is one of those things where it's a special gathering of people. It is the people that have sponsored our stations and our shows. Some of us that are hosts on the network get to be invited. And last night it was a star-studded affair in the Salem universe. Not only was I very honored to be invited, but the great Joe Piscopo, morning man for our New York station, AM 970 The Answer New York, put on a performance. You may know Joe as a former Saturday Night Live comic, but he's an incredible musician. I think he's far more gifted as a musician than he is in almost any other discipline in his life. Maybe except for working out, because he's ripped. I don't know how old Joe is, but if I can ever just look as good as him, at any age, I'd be happy for it. But it was a great time. He put on a showstopper, par excellence. But I also got to spend the night with, Larry O'Connor, who's our morning guy on the network. It was kind of interesting having two morning guys there, because, Larry has heard tape delayed in our market because of Joe's live show. And so it was interesting to see the two of them. And Larry has experience in the live performance arena as well. He used to be a theater manager for the Schubert Organization here in New York, and then they promoted him to LA, and he ran a series of theaters there. And that was all before connecting with the Andrew Breitbart Organization, and then kind of getting involved in the political public policy side. And now he works for Salem Media doing a morning talk show. But it was a really spectacular event, and we got to chat about all kinds of things related to the welfare of our country and what we're going through and so forth. But anyway, very special thank you to Laura Schaefer, to Jeff Mitchell, who is our new vice president in the New York region. He actually oversees, I think it's 20 radio stations or clusters around the country, which keeps him busy. He bases out of Dallas, but Jeff and Shane and the guys in the Dallas offices, if you're listening today, your boss represented well last night. First time he'd done the New York cruise. The great Arthur Idala, who's one of the most talented legal minds in New York City, who also has a show in the afternoons on our New York station, was there. And then it was myself and a number of others that are just with, you know, Salem every day and just enjoy what we do. Had a lot of very complimentary things said about me last night related to the town hall column and some of the stuff that we're doing at thatkevinshow.com. Very, very happy and pleased to see all those things moving in the right direction. And then today, at some point today, I am attending an awards ceremony for broadcasters, and we have been nominated for two awards for excellence. Tomorrow I will reveal if we were the winner or not, but that is part of the fun that I'm dealing with this week. So it's been a very busy week, but glad to have you here nonetheless, and very thankful for all the sponsors that were on the boat last night. Craig Maggie of Landmark Capital was there. The Connors, Mike Connors Jr. were there. And folks that participate in this show on a weekly basis, Christine Nicholas, Nicholas and Lenz was there. Hillary Kramer, you hear her on Mondays on the Money Monday show. All in attendance, all a great, great time, and just really appreciated being there. It was good to see Deputy Mayor Rudy Washington, who was one of Rudy Giuliani's deputy mayors on 9/11, and lots of friends from the church community in New York that were on board last night, too. It was just a really great night. Which kind of parlays into something I want to talk about coming up in hour two today, because when I was going through the course of the evening, having different conversations with different people, I was feeling pretty pumped up by things. My producer was there. She planned a couple of surprises. There were some nice things that happened last night. And then I kind of get home late, crawl into bed, wake up early this morning, and I'm looking at some stuff, and I'm never on Facebook. Like, I have a Facebook page, and I will go there. Instagram is my jam. That's where I hang out the most. I don't have a lot of time for social media, but we're on all of them, and you can get, you know, updates on all the stuff that we're doing by going to thatkevinshow.com and joining any of. But if you want to be on the one that I'm on the most, it's my Instagram handle. But every now and then I'll click through. I'll see, you know, there'll be, you know, 8 comments from Facebook on this post because they cross post. So I'll go over and read them. And I don't know what I said around January the 26th of this year, which tells you how long it's been since I was in my messages at Facebook. But something I said around the 26th or 27th of January really ticked a whole bunch of people off. And I don't even remember what the show was. I'm going to have to go look it up and see what we talked about that day, just to kind of confirm for myself, you know, what I think it was about. But there was some legitimate anger at me. And even beyond that, there was some hate that was expressed. And I always do things a little bit different than everybody else. So you just have to forgive me for that. But we're going to talk about today, at the beginning of the second hour, a little bit about how to handle that type of negativity, because I have some observations and I want them to be biblical and I want them to be sound. There were two things that I took away from last night that I was really grateful for. One, someone who I do not believe is a believer in Jesus came up to me and said, "Kevin, the fact that your show does not shy away from who you are in your faith is a real encouragement to me." Now, just let that sink in for a second. But it really moved me that this person took the time to pull me aside amidst, you know, 300 people on a boat to say that meant something to them. And then this morning, I don't know why, I had a very dear uncle who passed away at the end of the week last week, and a lot of that side of the family is getting together here in a few days to celebrate his life. But one of my mom's cousins reached out to me, also on Facebook, and I'm never on Facebook, so it was kind of a schizophrenic morning this morning because I saw the threat. And then a very recent comment by one of my mom's cousins who said, who would have thought that a kid with such a big mouth would have ever ended up being able to speak truth so clearly? And you have to know this cousin, you have to know his sense of humor, but that is a revered compliment in his universe. And I am very, very grateful for what he said. And I wrote him a small note back and said, "Hey, I'm sorry. that it took me till now to see the message, but that's what I pray that I am. That we can use this microphone, this show, today, to talk about things that matter. So, thank you for giving me the chance to do that. I'm humbled, and I just hope that you know how much I appreciate you as well. It's a good time to say thank you. Kevin McCullough coming right back.
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2: From New York, that Kevin McCullough.
26: All right, welcome back. It's Thursday, and you know that every single day at this point in time in the show, we ask the same question. How do we live? How do we live in the context of the culture that we're in? How do we live in the context of an environment, particularly a media environment and a social environment that is very much geared towards human and divineness and not God divineness? That's the purpose of why we have this conversation each day. And I'm really grateful for shepherds from across the country this year. Last year was just people in New York, but this year with the expansion of the show, we've really enjoyed talking to pastors from everywhere across the country about that idea. And this week has been a very practical one. Don't do fear. There's no need to do fear. Psalm 27 is our basis for this discussion. And Ryan Batesel is the lead pastor at Emergence Church in New Jersey, a thriving church. In fact, Ryan, I have had a chance to hear you on multiple occasions speak recently again, you know, after COVID and kind of in this day in which we are. And if we sidebar the conversation in Psalms just for a second, you really think that the church in your area of the country, in the New Jersey area, but maybe across the country, is really poised to help people find God in a way maybe they haven't in previous decades. What's going on in, from your perspective?
7: Yeah, I mean, it's a unique time, right? And to your point, Kevin, like over the last 3 years, our church has grown by 1,000 people. But that's not unique to us. When I talk to other guys who I know around the country and even in parts of Europe that are faithfully, here's kind of the recipe I'm seeing, faithfully teaching the scriptures, declaring the truth of the gospel. We're in a unique cultural moment where I feel like people have seen the just total collapse of secular thought. I don't know, it just feels like for the first time people are like, I need to see if there's more out there.
26: Yeah.
7: I often joke for, you know, the 20 years I've been doing this, I'd be at my kids' sports games and someone would find out I'm a pastor and they'd be like, that's nice, and walk away slowly.
26: Try not to notice as I slink away.
7: Yeah, now they're interested. And one of my friends is really a brilliant guy. One of these guys who's a pastor and is just way smarter than me, gives a lot of thought to the work of God around the world. It just feels to him like 8 of the 10 dominoes have fallen. And he's like, he said, I'd almost be surprised if there's not some form of revival in the next season. Hmm. So who knows, right? I'm prayerful that's right, you know, and true. All I know is it's a little different right now in our world than it's ever been in the history of me being a
26: Well, it's interesting because I think I'm older than you by a little bit, and I can think back to most of the senior pastors I've sat under over the course of my life, even back to my childhood where one of them led me to the Lord. But I don't remember any of them ever saying they felt like they were in a season of what potentially could be a revival. And it is encouraging, I think, for people that are listening to hear that from a local pastor who's in the trenches, in a not necessarily a Bible Belt kind of situation.
7: We are not Bible Belt.
26: I think you've said once you'd like to be the Bible bow tie someday, but
7: that's the prayer.
26: That's the aim, but it's not there yet. But I think that that's encouraging. And friends, if you're listening, I just want you to know there are pastors there that are faithfully teaching and they're seeing fruit, and it should be a point of encouragement. I mean, just a few years ago, Ryan, we were talking about on a regular basis the burnout factor of pastors and how they were leaving because they were so disillusioned with the lack of sometimes what they seemed perceived to be results. But there does seem to be something happening right now in that even Gen X is like, I mean, not Gen X, Gen Z, more of them are attending church for the first time in like 200 years.
7: Yeah. It's like first time it's ticked up.
26: Yeah. Crazy. Okay. Yeah. Well, I have
7: a friend actually, Kevin, to that, who says he feels like Satan overplayed his hand and people saw under the hood and they're like, no, I don't want this agenda that's being shoved down my throat. And And there's a move of God where people are hungry. So
9: I think that's something that the church should seize upon best we can. Which brings us back to Psalm 27. We've been talking about why we shouldn't live in fear. And the key is that the Lord is with those who call on his name and that who follow Jesus. So where do we land today?
7: Yeah, at the very end of the psalm, where he gets into, you know, I'll wait for the Lord and I'll be strong. And his hope that surely I'll see the goodness of the Lord in the land of the living. Hmm. So talk about how to build this heart where we know we can walk fearlessly. And talk about seeking, like you said, we talked about teaching, learning God's truth. The last part, I like to call it brave waiting. And here, like when I think of the ultimate lie of fear, the reason I believe it is a sin, is because God, as human beings, gives us this ability to look into the future, which is incredible. And what the Christian's supposed to do is to look into the future and go, because of the work of Christ, my future is heaven. And I have these great promises that God will work all things together for the good of those who love him in Christ Jesus. Like, that's true. You know, there's coming a day in the future where I see everything in my life, because I'm God's son and or daughter, right? That's been happening to me. Hasn't just been happening to me. It's been happening for me by the grace of God, who's orchestrating all the things that I go through. Now he's not giving me evil things, but for some reason God is able to take the evil things that do happen to me and use them for my good. Teach me to pray, make me to be like Christ. And what we're supposed to do is to look into the future and go, God wins. Heaven's real. The final word in my life isn't death, it's resurrection. The final word in my life isn't defeat, it's victory. And what fear does is it takes that gift that God gives to us that should fill us with courage in the present, and it goes, God doesn't win. The final word is death. The final word is defeat. The final word, and it essentially makes us a false prophet. And you start to see why it is such a big sin, because it's looking into the future and going, God, you're going to fail, rather than what's really true, God's going to win. And as I realize, as I take this gift God's given me to look into the future, it allows me to wait bravely and wade through. Remember, biblical courage is never denial. Wade through whatever's in front of me going, I don't know how God's going to use this to make me look like Christ. God's going to bring about his good purposes, but he will. And I ultimately know nothing takes me from him. I ultimately know the final word's resurrection. And I will see his goodness in the land of the living. And I think that's both this side of heaven and certainly the ultimate land of the living is eternal life, where we see his goodness forever and ever.
9: Yeah. But it's not, I'm glad you emphasized that, because it's not just, after we die. Like,
7: yeah, no,
9: that goodness matters here. It's interesting. I had a cousin come in from out of town this week and stopped in and we had dinner and it was great. And we got into this discussion about why he's not as slightly reformed in his thinking as he used to be in terms of his theology. And one of the things, that, you know, he gets hung up on is the whole concept of Calvin and being elect and not elect. And I said, I consider myself very strongly reformed minded. I wouldn't say I'm a 5-pointer, you know, hardcore at all, but I do think that, those labels don't help us, because what it does, it takes our eyes off of the actual command and instruction and joy that we find in living for him now. Because it impacts the life we live now. It impacts the lives of others living now. And ultimately, it does get us a little bit closer to that reunion that we experience once we are on the other side.
7: Oh, yeah. Oh, yeah. And to that, we can trust what he says. We really can. He's really going to win. And that should make us pretty courageous in the present. It should make us able to go, I can walk through this. And one of the things I like to joke about is I can easily forget that God's great goal in my life is not my comfort, which is really frustrating, you know?
26: Would be nice if it was, but yeah, it's not.
7: Yeah, God's great goal in my life is to make me look like Christ.
26: Yes.
7: And the only way I do that is through some hardship, through some suffering. Unfortunately, right? Like I wish if everything was awesome, I would 100% still look like Christ. I know myself well enough to go, I'd probably get a little lazy. I'd probably get a little entitled.
26: Well, that's a good place for us to pick up tomorrow on our final conversation about this, because I have some thoughts about suffering, one of which is really, really horrible. I don't think we suffer enough. tune in for that cheerful conversation tomorrow at this same time. But Ryan Batesel, thank you for your guidance this week. We're very grateful.
7: Thanks.
26: You got it. Kevin McCullough coming right back. Don't go away.
10: Stick around for more of That Kevin next.
11: News, I'm Roxanne Evans. Saudi Arabia intercepted a Houthi ballistic missile aimed at Riyadh. No casualties were reported.
12: For the first time in months, emergency air raid alerts sounded overnight across the capital as residents reported hearing loud explosions. It comes after days of escalating conflict between the kingdom and the Iran-backed Houthi rebels in neighboring Yemen.
11: Fox's Stephanie Bennett. Ed Sheeran breaks down in tears as he returns to the stage in Philadelphia Saturday night. The singer apologized to fans, saying, "I'm so, so sorry." He addressed the controversy over dropping Macklemore and called the situation in Gaza catastrophic and unjustifiable. World leaders head to New York next week for the UN General Assembly. Major international conflicts in Iran, Ukraine, Gaza, all expected to dominate the discussion. 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
14: From the Weather Center, today will be partly sunny with a chance of a thunderstorm in some areas. During the afternoon, the thunderstorms may bring hail and damaging winds. The high will reach 75 degrees. Tonight, expect a thunderstorm in some parts of the area in the evening. Otherwise, it will be partly cloudy with a low of 52. Tomorrow will be partly sunny with a high of 69. On Tuesday, there will be times of clouds and sun with a chance of an afternoon and evening thunderstorm in spots and a high of 74. I'm AccuWeather meteorologist Joe Lundberg for AM 1460 and FM 101.1, The Answer.
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26: Well, welcome back. It is That Kevin Show, thatkevinshow.com. We are excited to be kicking off the final leg of the campaign to help get Bibles into the hands of those who need them. But we have a long way to go. We're wanting to raise about another 8,000 plus Bibles here in the next few weeks. And friends, we can't do that without you. But that's how many people Bible League knows by name that need Bibles where they are. Michael Woolworth is back with me. And Michael, these are in countries all over the planet, but they have a couple of things in common. Every person on the list desperately wants a Bible. Every person on the list cannot get one. And the reasons why they cannot get one vary from country to country. Some of it's geography. Some of it's economic. Some of it is political. Some of it is religious persecution. Some of it is under strain of death if they, you know, end up with one. And yet, this is still what they want more than any other thing in their life, and that's what they're asking for, when they could ask for any number of things. So the idea being that we want to fill this need, and Bible League International, who is the world's expert on how to do this, has been doing this for 89 years, also knows that when we give a Bible to one of these believers who is asking for one, that most likely it's going to create more believers, like times 12. And then we're going to need to give more Bibles down the road. But that's okay. We'll take that problem because that means the gospel is going forward. It means that God is changing lives. It means that he's calling all people to himself, as he promises he will do in God's word. So it's one of those things where we want to be part of God's plan in this process. We want to be aligned with what he's doing. And I can't think of a better way to do that than help people get his word.
8: Well, and again, it's happening because of people like Shirley of Flower Mound, Texas, said, I'm in at 10 Bibles. Eleanor of Edison, New Jersey, said, Michael, Kevin, count me in at 30 Bibles. And then Paul of Breezy Point, New York, said, I want to be a part of this, a $300 investment, enough to fill the empty waiting hands of 60 believers that we know by name at Bible League. And Kevin, again, we got a little bit of a jump on this summer and fall effort, if you will. Back in July, did a little bit of a pause. We're back. Almost 2,000 Bibles have been taken care of. You know, we're kind of in the same spot we were when we look back at the calendar year 2025. We took a little bit of a pause, came back. And when we were all said and done, Kevin, this listening family sent 9,900 Bibles. Wow. I mean, if I can't say enough about people that, again, I know there's a sacrifice happening somewhere in your budget, right, to be able to put Bibles into the empty waiting hands of believers even half a world away. So really, it's incumbent upon us at Bible League to give you a glimpse into the lives of those believers. Do want to take you to Bangladesh. This is only a few miles from where all this flash flooding, you know, the death, the devastation is happening right there at the Tibet-Nepali border.
26: Border. Yeah.
8: But this is the country we're talking about, is Bangladesh, 90% Sunni Muslim. You know, Islam is the state religion there. To be, you know, Bangladeshi is to be what? It's to be probably a Sunni Muslim, right? Christianity makes up about 1% of the population. My colleague Fariz talks about what Christians are up against in that community. But stay tuned. Pay attention to the end of this, because what he also says is very encouraging.
17: This is a 90% majority Muslim country with a population of 162 million people here, where Islam is the state religion and where Christians are very poor and marginalized. Anyone who comes to Jesus as their Lord and Savior are easily persecuted. The faith of the Christians here is real. No one could fake their Christianity. The cost is too great. Our success is growing. It's growing because of the we are preaching the real Jesus here.
8: Yeah, they're preaching the real Jesus. You're not going to hide behind, you know, some spiritual, you know, life there. It's when you follow Jesus, there's a price to pay, right? There's a harvest of hundreds of people in that village right now coming to Christ. You know, several of those include Anand. He's a baker, displayed a cross in his shop. Guess what? It was destroyed, but he's still following Jesus. Samira is a single woman who suffered a fractured eye socket after being beaten by radicals. And then Yasmin, another a member of this congregation, her name means a joyful heart. She helps women and orphans, Kevin, but she yearns to read the Psalms. That's her desire. And again, in a country that just fiercely opposes Christianity, this woman is hated simply because she bears the name of Christ, but she's looking forward to the day that she'll have a Bible and she can read the Psalms for herself.
9: Well, there's no better encouragement in my experience than what we find in the Psalms, and that's why Christians have looked to them for years. Friends, let's do that. Let's put that encouragement in her hands. 1-800-937-9673. 1-800-937-9673. I think of Psalm chapter 1, blessed is the man. 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That's exactly what she's wanting to do. But in order to do that, you need the Word of God in her hand, in her language, in her heart, so that she can, what? 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They cost $5 each. How many can you do? $300 gift would supply 60 Bibles. But right now, because of the match, it would turn

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2: 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And I said, well, let's put it all on the homepage. So my incredible internet team at Salem Digital, they have spent about 3 months working on this, and it went live this morning at 7 a.m. So excited to have you check it out, thatkevinshow.com.
0: Please go and do that. Patrice Onwuka is rejoining us. She is not only the Vice President of Economic Policy at

0: women. She is also now a very important person because an actual newspaper is printing her columns. I still can't get a real newspaper to print mine, but she's actually now a contributor to the Washington Post editorial page there, and just always excited for everything that she's involved with. And congratulations, Patrice, on all the fun new channels you get to try to speak common sense through. I think it's a voice well placed.
1: I appreciate that, Kevin. I give God glory, honestly. He's just pouring it on me.
0: I'm a big fan, and will continue to wave your flag as well. I got an interesting thing from your organization this week. The Independent Women sent out a little notice to all of the places that you guys do media at. And it was basically like, look, in light of the socialist rise of all of the, you know, electoral gains they've made in the Democratic primaries and stuff, we have several people on staff that would like to talk about socialism in its honest state, what it really means. Yeah. And you were listed on there. And I don't think I ever knew that wherever you guys came from, that that's what they were facing. But I know your family were legal immigrants to the country. But I was surprised and both pleased to see that Independent Women have a number of ladies that have come from socialist backgrounds, basically, to say, no, this is something we can never go back to. And yet, Patrice, the entire culture of the Democratic Party is succumbing to this. And it's like, I don't know, the establishment folks aren't even putting up a fight anymore.
1: Well, I think the establishment folks are more worried about holding on to political power, and they're willing to give up, you know, any sort of principle or even common sense. And it's shocking and surprising. I mean, some of my colleagues, I have colleagues from Cuba at Independent Women. I have colleagues whose families are from, you know, Eastern Europe. My family's from the Caribbean, and our island is a British colony. So not quite the same there. But, you know, what's been interesting that I've been looking at from my economic policy work is how the Democratic Socialists of America are now targeting labor unions, U.S. labor unions, to foment class civil warfare, to undercut American businesses from the inside. And then, you know, their end goal here is to gain control of the means of production and take over key industries so that they can then hand it over to the government run by socialists.
0: Wasn't this the exact playbook of Karl Marx?
1: Yes.
0: Mike, down to the laborers.
1: They literally have a strategy called a rank and file strategy, where they are trying to seed salt, they call it, employees in different corporations and in different levels of industry, you know, both the employee but also the managerial level, to push socialist ideas, to recruit candidates for socialist agendas to run for office, or just to recruit foot soldiers for socialist you know, campaigns and ideas. They have a full agenda on their website. They make it plain as day, which is where some of the work that I found, my research came from. But their end goal is still the same. They want to foment struggle in the workplace. They want to turn, you know, workplaces and American businesses into the enemy against their employees. And then, you know, that means that the employees can get control, shut down production, hold hostage, you know, the production of national security, you know, infrastructure for weaponry, et cetera, or just in the private sector, the production of jet planes. And then that means that now suddenly the DSA is in greater control. And I think that's really scary. I provided an example, a case study of how this played out. And we're going to see more of this, Kevin, because the DSA, they don't just want people running for office and school boards. They want them in private industry where they can also be controlling workforces. And by the way, not just unionized in workforces. They want to drive unionization in a lot of different companies for the same reason, so then they can get their guys in there and be controlling it and causing kind of this chaos in the American workforce.
0: Well, and what's interesting is you had the Biden administration and the establishment Democrats who were saying, you know, oh, these socialists, they don't speak for us. But what did he do during his term? He tried to quantify every independent contractor as an employee somewhere, tried to track down every transaction that was made of $600 or more, tried to be up your nose hairs on every tiny little thing you were doing.
1: Yeah.
0: And I think it plays right into what you're describing, this desire to overall control everybody's ability. The greatest threat to these people are to have thriving entrepreneurs starting businesses, making society better, and making profit from it so that they can support their families and not need government assistance in feeding their kids or putting a roof over their heads. The greatest threat to this whole socialist mantra of lies is for someone like Patrice Onwuka or Kevin McCullough to have a family-owned business that our kids grow up and inherit and continue to make profitable someday, because we don't need them to do that if we are successful.
1: That's exactly right. Suddenly, when my kids understand that what their family has built and invested in, they get to inherit it, they're going to want to protect that from the hands of the government. They're not going to want a New York City Mayor Mamdani to come in and say, oh, you're a terrible landlord. I'm going to confiscate your house, and then I'm going to turn the keys over to your tenants and leave you high and dry. No, that's not going to happen. So when you play that out for people, I think they start to understand that. And by the way, right to work laws are very important. You should not be forced to pay union dues if you're not part of a union. But the left has been fighting that. You talked about the independent contractors, those self-employed, even the gig workers. They cannot be unionized because they're not employees, which is why you've had such an assault on that freedom to be independent contractors.
0: Biden talked about them like they were criminals.
1: I mean, yes.
0: It was obscene what he was saying about basically job creators. Because two of every three new jobs come from the private sector and startups and entrepreneurs. So it's just really... So where can people get the article?
1: Go to independentwomen.com. It is launching, I believe, today, but immediately.
0: Just look for Patrice's byline.
1: Exactly.
0: It'll be one of the top one or two things there. Patrice Onwuka, thank you as always.
1: Thank you, Kevin.
0: Kevin McCullough coming back. It's New York. Stay here.
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0: Final few minutes today. Friends, grateful to have you with us. It is That Kevin Show, thatkevinshow.com. If you've not yet given your gift, that matching challenge will proceed through the top of the hour. So please don't hesitate. Go make that gift right now. Even if it takes you a couple of minutes to get there, if you get it in before the top of the hour, it will be matched. And if you do it online and it's timestamped before the top of the hour, same thing goes. It will be matched. 1-800-937-9673. 1-800-937-9673. Michael Woolworth is back with us. And Michael, Bible League is active in something else called church planting. Tell us more.
8: Well, in parts of the world where there's not an abundance of churches, Bible League is there to come alongside church planters, men like Tomas in Ghana, Africa, to say what? Here's resources to grow your church to the glory of God. Oftentimes, Kevin, they're available without charge. Why? A lot of these churches, they exist in extreme poverty. When you identify as a believer in places where they're Muslim dominated, right? You often give up access to jobs and services, education. And so, again, there's a price to pay. And so Bible League has provided church planter training, not only because it's the right thing to do. It's absolutely necessary as people come to saving faith. There's a temptation to want to blend sort of their old religion with the precious gospel. My colleague Jason was in Ghana, Africa, has this to say about what he discovered on church planter training.
9: The importance of church planter training, it can't be understated, especially in places like Africa where syncretism, which is the mixing of your old beliefs, yeah, your ancestral beliefs, with this new introduction to Christianity, it's very easy to want to hold on to both. And for people coming to Christ, it's difficult to say, I'm going to do away with everything that my family's done and totally embrace Christ.
8: Yeah, he's talking about Ghana, Africa specifically. It's a Francophone country. That's where French is spoken more and more. But Pastor Tomas, not only an ordained pastor, Kevin, he's a licensed snake handler. He risks his own safety to capture reticulated pythons. It's an interesting element to the story. You know, this is the realm of this pastor, oddly enough, right? Rescuing reticulated pythons from harming people. But anyway, he's also a church planter. And again, he's in a part of Africa, again, where there's a blending of the syncretism, where people take different elements of their past religion. They're tempted to carry that on into their walk with the Lord. And again, Bible League is there to provide good direction for these congregations. Hey, three of those among Tomas's congregation praying for Bibles. Abraham is in his 30s. He's married. He has three children. He was tortured by the Islamic State there, but he is focused on following Jesus. Raya is widowed, 40s, works on a cassava farm praying for a Bible. Then Kofi is 18, a brand new believer, a former jihadist tied to Al-Qaeda. He's from the Ivory Coast, now in the country of Ghana. Kevin, God's at work in his world through his word, and from wherever he has you listening today, you get to be a part of this at only $5 a Bible.
0: Friends, it makes such a difference when you're talking about the spiritual investment of these dollars. You literally give a Bible, and over the course of the Bible League's history, they have tracked this, and this is a conservative, reliable number that they're able to use with integrity, but 12 people come to faith in Jesus because of that Bible that's given. And right now, because through the end of this hour, every gift is doubled, that means you could do not double the number of Bibles you think you can just for giving them right now, and multiply that times 12, and now you have the total number of people on the conservative side that you're going to reach with the gospel in the very near future. 1-800-937-9673, 1-800-937-9673. 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Imagine the freedom that's going to come with people finding Jesus and knowing that their life is forever changed. 1-800-937-9673, 1-800-937-9673, or give online at thatkevinshow.com, top of the page, Bible League banner, click it, thatkevinshow.com, thatkevinshow.com, or 1-800-937-9673.
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12: His administration weighs next steps in the war with Iran and ahead of his trip to New York for the UN General Assembly.
13: The White House has not issued an official reason for the early return. President Trump's early return comes after Saudi Arabia confirms Yemen's Houthi rebels tried to attack its capital with a ballistic missile.
14: Video shows flames and a large plume of black smoke near King Khalid International Airport in Saudi Arabia's capital of Riyadh.
13: That's Fox's Stephanie Bennett reporting. No casualties were reported. The Houthis pose a growing threat to global energy supplies following territorial gains along the Red Sea coastline. 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
15: From the Weather Center, today will be partly sunny with a chance of a thunderstorm in some areas. During the afternoon, the thunderstorms may bring hail and damaging winds. The high will reach 75 degrees. Tonight, expect a thunderstorm in some parts of the area in the evening. Otherwise, it will be partly cloudy with a low of 52. Tomorrow will be partly sunny with a high of 69. On Tuesday, there will be times of clouds and sun with a chance of an afternoon and evening thunderstorm in spots and a high of 74. I'm AccuWeather meteorologist Joe Lundberg for AM 1460 and FM 101.1, The Answer.
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Everything you need to know about the top headlines of the day and a perspective that will give you some eternity to it. 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It's Kevin McCullough, Monday through Friday, on That Kevin Show. And now, from the Connors and Sullivan Broadcast Studios, the man who is not what he wants to be, but is way grateful that he's not who he used to be, here's

0: Kevin McCullough, as I promised you, hour number two is on the way, and we've got a great hour straight in front of us. Erica Donalds is going to be back with us, who I hope is future First Lady of the state of Florida. She'll be with us. And, of course, a little bit later on, Shelley Goldberg is going to pop in, going to talk a little parenting, because that's what we do on Thursdays. But we also talk about education, and that's what Erica's keen on. And if she becomes First Lady of Florida, they're gonna have some really strong educational initiatives. But what's interesting is there's not a lot of work to do in Florida, because she's already been working there as a citizen, just working hard to create education reform on the citizen level. So as the First Lady, she'll be able to do some things, yes, but she's already done such good work. It's not as in bad a shape. She's really passionate about getting all the schools across the country into a better situation. But I started the first hour today talking about some messages I got around the 26th of January. And, well, what do you do when people just express hate and that's what it's about? Well, for instance, you open up your Facebook and you see the words, "You should get killed on the spot." That was part of a message waiting for me in my inbox. The writer called me a liar, a propagandist, and several other things unfit to print. He expressed the hope that someone would take care of me and my team soon, and he promised that we would get what we were asking for because the, quote, death penalty was on the way. Now, this was just one message of what either could have been like a systematic campaign of one person expressing their feeling over and over again and just using a bunch of accounts, but it seemed like whatever I said on January the 26th really did irritate a lot of people. And I just don't remember what it was, and I haven't had a chance to investigate yet. But a thought crossed my mind when I said, well, what are Christians supposed to do with something like that? And I thought, well, let's talk about it on the show. And beyond that, let me begin with what we should not do. I don't think we should pretend it's harmless. I think that threats should be preserved and documented and taken seriously and reported. Scripture does not require believers to abandon discernment or endanger their families or prevent lawful authorities from doing their duty. And some people get the idea of forgiveness confused with other things. Forgiveness is not the same thing as foolishness, and mercy does not make accountability unnecessary. I blocked the account, I reported the message, and if there's anything else that I get from this person, I'll take appropriate action. I've done it in the past. I've had restraining orders issued against people that, you know, threaten me or my family. But once those necessary steps have been taken, a more searching question filled my heart today. What happens inside of me? The easiest response would just be anger. The most immediately satisfying response might be humiliation. Expose the sender, unleash an audience, dox him, get even, let thousands of people make him regret ever finding my page. But then I thought about something else. I thought about that person on the boat last night that thanked me, who is not a follower of Jesus, thanked me for living my faith on the show. Would it demonstrate Christ if I sent a flurry, a storm of angry people to exact digital vengeance on someone that would say something like that? Or would it prove that I just can assemble a big mob? Jesus said, love your enemies and pray for those who persecute you. He didn't say enemies are imaginary. He didn't claim persecution is pleasant. He identified these people accurately as enemies. And then he commanded his followers to respond in a way that the world does not understand. So I'm going to pray for the individual who wrote this. That doesn't mean I approve of what he said. It doesn't mean that I accept his accusations. And it certainly doesn't mean that I'm going to permit him to access me or my colleagues. It means I do not want hatred to have the final word in either his heart or mine. That's not weakness. Some people will say it's weakness. They'll look at it and say, oh, he didn't have the strength to overcome it. But he was the God of the universe. You think Thor with his hammer is powerful in the comic books? Try Jesus being connected to God the Father. I mean, it's not even close. Christ could have summoned legions of angels. His mercy was strength under perfect control. He confronted evil more directly than anyone ever has, and yet he refused to become like those committing it. And that's the model. By God's grace, it is my desire and purpose to continue to tell the truth as faithfully as I know how. And again, I'm chief of sinners. I may talk about ideals and point people in a direction. Doesn't mean I've conquered everything. But I'm not going to let a threat determine what I say, and intimidation will not decide what convictions I'm permitted to hold. Courage is also a Christian obligation. I will not ask God to destroy this man or woman. I will ask God to rescue them. I'm going to pray that the rage which has produced the words is interrupted by the grace of Jesus. I'm going to pray that he discovers that political fury and revenge and fantasies of violence can't heal whatever's broken inside of him. I'm going to pray that God grants him repentance and that he encounters the Savior who transformed persecutors into apostles. After all, the man who wrote much of the New Testament once hunted Christians, literally. He breathed threats and murder against the disciples of Jesus, and had the early church possessed our modern instincts, it might have prayed only for his elimination. But Jesus had another plan. Saul became Paul. That possibility is why Christians can't treat any human being as irredeemable. We oppose evil, we protect the innocent, we seek justice, but we never stop believing that the grace of God can reach the person presently consumed by the hatred. So to the person who sent this, I do not hate you. I will not threaten you in return, and I will not wish death upon you. I do hope you're held accountable for any danger you truly do represent. But more than punishment, I hope you experience repentance. More than being silenced, I hope you are transformed. You want death for me, but the best response I can offer is to tell you about the one who died for both of us and rose again, so neither hatred nor death could have the final word. I'm Kevin McCullough.
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1: Go check it out. Just launched a couple of days ago, and so thankful for my Salem crew and all the ways they improved that and have made it so much more user-friendly. And it's really a beautiful site. You got to go check it out, ThatKevinShow.com. Also very grateful for the opportunity to talk to people that are trying to make a difference in the world around us. And Erica Donalds, on a couple of different levels, is always trying to do that. First, she's a mom, trying to be a good influence on kids that God has given her to steward. But beyond that, her passion to work with educational processes across the country and to really make a difference in that regard is something that we're really grateful. She is the founder of the Education Freedom Foundation, and she's also the chairman of Optima Ed, and she rejoins us here. I'm hoping that she will be the next First Lady of Florida. Erica, great to see you. Thanks for coming on board.
2: Thanks so much for having me, Kevin. It's always good to talk to you.
1: Recently, the Wall Street Journal highlighted some stuff about parents' rights and the coming school year. And I think it's always good to do a refresher, particularly now that school is pretty much back in session across the country. I guess there's a handful of places that may still start after Labor Day, but ours is already back. And I've known people that have had theirs back for almost a month now. So it's like, whatever. But in public school in particular, we saw, particularly in Maryland a couple of years ago, a school district try to really shut out parents from having specific rights about what their kids were exposed to and how they were allowed to participate or not participate in that. And I just, can we do a little refresher on what parents should be thinking about at this point in the school season?
2: Yeah, it's crazy sometimes to think about, you know, 10 years ago, what parents thought their rights were versus what was taken away in that amount of time. Schools were keeping secrets from parents when they were socially transitioning children and sometimes even medically transitioning children away from their assigned gender. They were presenting to them controversial material that parents didn't want, whether that was about radical gender ideology or left-wing causes. And the Supreme Court had to step in and say, no, parents do have a right to opt their children out if it is a controversial subject that is against their religion or in what we believe against their value system at home. It doesn't necessarily even have to be a religious belief. So we want to make sure that parents know they have the right to not only see the materials, to know what's going on with their children in school, to have the transparency of what's within their student records, if that has to do with their children's health. And they need to exert that authority when it comes to whether it's a public school or a private school. Parents need to know their rights and be able to activate them.
1: Well, and I think in the private school scenario, you've got the obviously, like, you know, 10,000 bully club that you can hold over their head. I'll pull my kid out and take away their tuition. But public school plays kind of below the belt these days. I mean, they punch down a lot of times on parents that they think are just too dumb to know really what the rules are.
2: Yes. And we saw that. I saw it when I was a school board member and even before then, where the public school system does not feel the need to be as responsive to parent concerns because they have a monopoly and a captured audience. Parents, by threat of law, must send their children starting at the age of six, in most states, to a school for 7 hours a day that may not comport with their value system at home. And in addition to that, because of that threat of law and because of that monopoly, the school has this captured audience where at times union members and union influences are pushing down left-wing ideology in these classrooms, and parents feel trapped and unable to do anything about it if they even know what's going on.
1: Yeah. Well, and I think that what happened recently, you mentioned the last 10 years, but I think this little thing called COVID and at-home learning through the virtual Zooms, I think opened a lot of parents' eyes. But we're starting to move out of that cycle pretty firmly now. Have parents stayed awake from your perspective, or are we in danger of kind of falling back to sleep again?
2: parents are awake. They can't unsee what they saw during COVID. That is why homeschooling has doubled in the since COVID in the past 5 years. And another 7%, so homeschooling right now is at 7% of the population. Another 7% say that they would homeschool if they had the capability to. Microschools are the fastest growing segment of in-person education. You see states like Florida, Arizona, Arkansas, and now Texas with the largest day one school choice program in history of the country. Every legislative session that happens every year, school choice is expanded across this nation. And now we have the federal tax credit scholarship starting in 2027. This cannot be undone. Districts are losing students in a massive way across the country, whether these families have school choice or not. So parents are awake. It's not going backwards. It's going forwards. The system and the bureaucracy needs to wake up and start meeting the needs of children and families and expand school choice as much as possible.
1: Let's say I'm a parent that's in a situation where I'm fairly new at the school scenario and I'm not exactly sure what I should be on the lookout for. What's a checklist for just a good way to make sure that you're prepared for the year?
2: Well, we have to start asking questions. You need to ask your school district or your school, what is their policy when it comes to revealing information to parents when there's a concern by their student about gender ideology, let's say. Do they teach anything about gender ideology in their classrooms? These are hard questions. And if your school district or school does not have a policy around it, it either means they're keeping it from you or they have not thought through these issues and it's probably going on right under your nose. Also, can you see the curriculum and books? There was a time when I was on the school board that the school district did not allow students to take home books. And that way the parents couldn't see what was in the books. Unacceptable. You want to be able to see the curriculum, to see the books, to know exactly what your students are learning from and what they are learning in their classrooms. These seem like basic rights of parents, but unless parents ask, they don't know what is going on. And they think you can trust the public school system. Maybe they're getting great results, but at what cost? What are they actually teaching your children?
1: Well, increasingly, the schools are moving to Chromebooks for the kids, and there's a lot of stuff that is done through portals and online access. Should parents be demanding, accounts for, because in our situation, our kids all do have accounts, but we have access to all their accounts. We can see every assignment that's assigned. We can see all of the materials that they are, you know, and it's a public school. It's pretty amazing that we have that level of just instant access and transparency. But I don't know that parents not thinking about these things would naturally know that they should be.
2: Absolutely. If your child has a login to any, whether it's a portal or an application, you should be able to log in and see exactly what your children see, whether that means you have access to their account or a parent account that mirrors the child's account. That is a absolutely full stop, must happen. If I had students in schools that were using that type of technology, I would demand my child cannot use a piece of technology that I cannot log in and access, especially with artificial intelligence. And you know, I am a proponent of some of the tools that are really being effective in helping students learn phonics and math and grammar. However, there must be transparency for parents when it comes to these generative tools, because what each child is seeing could be different. It's not one size fits all. That's a good thing when it comes to personalized education. Not great if parents don't have direct access to those portals.
1: Yeah. Well, we appreciate everything that you're doing. And I'm suspecting that because I'm assuming it's an if-when, not if-if, but if-when you are the First Lady of Florida, that there will be even a greater emphasis in that state on a lot of these things pushing forward, not to mention your great work with charter schools and how you're still encouraging people to investigate getting those going. By the way, friends, if you want to know more about that, Erica's organization has figured out the whole system. They've got like the cheat sheet on how to do it. And if people want information on that, Erica, where do they contact you?
2: It's the Education Freedom Foundation at youredfreedom.org, and we can help start charter schools, private schools, micro schools, homeschool co-ops, any type of education program that you want to start, we can help with. youredfreedom.org, and it is completely free.
1: youredfreedom.org, youredfreedom.org. Go and do that. All right, Erica, always appreciate it. Thanks for all that you're doing.
2: Thanks, Kevin.
1: You got it. Kevin McCullough coming right back from Times Square in New York, number 1.

0: News. I'm Deborah Valentine. President Trump returned to the White House on Saturday, a day earlier than planned from Camp David. More from Fox's Chanley Painter.
1: His return comes as his administration weighs next steps in the war with Iran and ahead of his trip to New York for the UN General Assembly.
0: The White House has not issued an official reason for the early return. President Trump's early return comes after Saudi Arabia confirms Yemen's Houthi rebels tried to attack its capital with a ballistic missile.
2: Video shows flames and a large plume of black smoke near King Khalid International Airport in Saudi Arabia's capital of Riyadh.
0: That's Fox's Stephanie Bennett reporting. No casualties were reported. The Houthis pose a growing threat to global energy supplies following territorial gains along the Red Sea coastline. 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
4: From the Weather Center, today will be partly sunny with a chance of a thunderstorm in some areas. During the afternoon, the thunderstorms may bring hail and damaging winds. The high will reach 75 degrees. Tonight, expect a thunderstorm in some parts of the area in the evening. Otherwise, it will be partly cloudy with a low of 52. Tomorrow will be partly sunny with a high of 69. On Tuesday, there will be times of clouds and sun with a chance of an afternoon and evening thunderstorm in spots and a high of 74. I'm AccuWeather meteorologist Joe Lundberg for AM 1460 and FM 101.1, The Answer.
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0: 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Michael Woolworth is back with us. And Michael, there's some question as to whether or not, you know, people really need Bibles on the planet. And you were part of Bible League was a part of a study that really did a conclusive amount of work on defining just how great that need was.
1: Yeah, yeah. You know, as we do that, take you to the Bible access list. Let me say thanks to Linda of Dallas, Texas, listening today. She said, I'm in for 20 Bibles. Keith, if Hewitt, New Jersey said, Michael, Kevin, count me in, a $100 tax deductible gift for 20 Bibles. And then Steve, fill in the waiting hands of believers all over the world from St. Paul, a gift of $75 for 15 Bibles today. Yeah, you know, we've always known that people need God's word, right? The Bible access list, something that Bible League entered into a couple of years ago with other organizations you would recognize, Voice of the Martyrs, Open Doors. There's several others, again, that you would recognize, Biblica. We got together and we said, look, let's study 88 of the world's countries. Not every country is what we would call under resource, right? There are places where, you know, Bibles are in, you know, plentiful supply and easily accessible, right? But there's plenty of places where that's not true. And so, Kevin, we sought to do a couple things. Number one, identify where are the restrictions the greatest? Where is it the toughest for a Christian to find a Bible? And then secondly, where's places of opportunity today? Where are there the most Christians waiting for a Bible? If we had a Bible to give today, they would gladly take it, right? And so we partnered together with these organizations. We found out that Bible League serves in 24 of the top 25 countries where there's shortages. So again, it was great to find out that in God's providence, you know, we're not shooting in the dark. We're where we need to be as an organization. Let me have my colleague Toby speak to the restrictions. He's on the continent of Africa, the part of the world where Christianity is growing in the greatest numbers, but it's also the part of the world where there are an incredible number of restrictions, Kevin.
2: Yeah, Michael, one of the things that really became clear to us was just how huge the opportunity is that God's given us right now to get his word into more people's hands and hearts. And that Toby, who works with our teams in Southern Africa, was telling us that again and again, he's having to tell the partners, slow down. You know, pace yourself on how you're doing the programs, because we can't get you the materials quickly enough to meet the need that you're seeing. And some of the other peers of his from South Asia and from East Africa nodded and said, yes, this is, we're having this exact same challenge of we can't get materials quickly enough. We can't get enough Bibles. We can't get enough Bible study booklets to meet the need and the demand that's there in our countries. With just the staff and the teams that we have today, we could do twice as many Bibles, twice as much material, maybe three times. And the others all agreed, yes, this is what we're seeing in country after country all around the world.
1: Yeah, my colleague Rob Bullock, you know, Rob met with some of our partners in Greece. They came together to find out, you know, where's the need? Is it to sort of hold back? No, it was what? We need more Bibles. If we had double the amount of Bibles in our possession today, we could meet the need for waiting believers all over the world. Hey, let me, while we're on the topic of restrictions, let me just tell you, the top countries where the restrictions are greatest. Number four is North Korea. Probably no secret there, right? Yemen, number three. Number two, Afghanistan. The most the country with the greatest restrictions in the world falls on the continent where Christianity is growing in the greatest numbers, and that is Somalia. And then speaking of the shortage, Rob just addressed that. Again, the places where there's an incredible need, all of these have more than 10 million Christians waiting. Number five is China, four is India, three is Ethiopia, two is Nigeria, number one in the world with a significant number of Christians waiting for Bibles today, the Democratic Republic of the Congo. And so there's this myth, Kevin, that Bibles are available everywhere. The Bible access list tells us what? That is not true. And again, it tells us that we're not shooting in the dark. Bible League serving in 24 of those top 25 countries. And so there is an opportunity. Before we go to break, though, you've also got this clip from Toby that just talks about the incredible challenges with filling those empty waiting hands.
3: These men and women go through a lot to ensure that the gospel is being shared and people are being reached. In the past, experienced a lot of shipment delays due to some countries that intentionally frustrate scriptures getting in. And we covet your prayers for that.
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6: 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From New York, that Kevin McCullough.
7: Welcome back. It is the Thursday edition of That Kevin Show. Kevin McCullough, again, glad to have you with us. Every week at this time here on Thursday, we take a chance to set down the newspaper, put the headlines to this. It's still going to be there when we're done, so don't worry. It's not going anywhere. But we focus in on becoming a better parent, at least for a few minutes. And Shelley Goldberg is back with us. She's a former parenting reporter for New York One. Those of you that don't live in the New York area, that's a well-known channel here in the New York area that people can watch. That's just about, it's like CNN for New York only, 24-hour news. But Shelley did a lot of parenting features with them, and we're so honored that she's been with us for these many years now. Shelley, what are we talking about today?
8: Well, Kevin, today we're going to be talking about how do you keep your middle schooler interested in reading books? Now, they have so many distractions. I mean, anything on a computer, anything on their phone. We know what to do with toddlers. You know, we know what to do with little ones, whether it's reading them on a regular basis, a book before they go to sleep, creating a nice, cozy corner in the house where they can cuddle up and read with their stuffed animal.

0: But what do you do with the middle schooler who's racing out the door and would rather read again on their screen? First of all, I think it's important to talk about and think about, why is this even important? Right? Why not just give it up and say, what the heck? Just let them read on the screen. Who cares? Because, Kevin, there's a lot of research that shows that actually reading a book strengthens the network in the prefrontal cortex. That's the part of the brain where you learn how to block out distractions in your life. You learn self-control. There's something about reading an actual book requires deeper cognitive effort. There's something about reading an actual book that requires the brain to actively create mental images, and that's where a lot of creativity comes from. And there's something about that page turning, Kevin. It's a spatial anchor, and what it does is it helps us retain information much more concisely. And they've even done some brain scans, EEG scans, and it shows that reading it from a book connects to calmer brain waves. So there's a lot of research going on in this area, but there's definitely things that reading an actual book give to a child that reading on a screen does not. So what do we do? They're in love with their screens. They're in love with their phones. What do we do to get them to come back to the table and read some books? Number one, you want to let them choose their own books. That's very important, because what they're going to be looking for is either a representation of themselves. They want a character who's in school, trying to make friends, having trouble getting on the soccer team, they're not popular, but all the things that they're going through and struggling with, they're looking for characters in the book that are going through the same thing. Or often a child is looking for escapism, you know, think Harry Potter, fantasy, but just things that are just out of this world. So let your children choose their own books. What you might do is have like a book tasting menu. You can get involved by maybe bringing home 5, 6, 7 books that you found in the library or that you bought, put them out on the table, but you're still letting your kids choose what it is they want to read. Subscribe to magazines. That's a fascinating, you know, wonderful thing to do. It could be about wildlife, carpentry, home decorating, cars. It doesn't matter, but subscribing to magazines and having them see their name on things that come to them is also a wonderful thing to do. Keep up with what they're reading. So if you know that Jonathan is reading a book about trees, maybe you read the first 10 pages, and or maybe you get a second copy for yourself, and then you just start having a conversation with him about the book. By the way, if your kids decide that they want to put a book down after they started to read something because they're not interested, they got bored, let them do it. It's okay. You might not want them to do that with a school textbook or with something that's an assignment for school, but if it's pleasure reading and they decide 10 pages in, you know, Dad, I don't know, I don't like this, let them go on to the next book. That's okay. I would also see if you could put together an actual family book. Maybe there's a McCullough book that your kids can all get together and start to write. Kids can give a book review. That can be something you do once a week on a Friday night around the dinner table. You know, it's time for a book review. Have your kids make a video where they have a minute, 2 minutes to encourage or discourage one of their friends from reading a book that they're reading, or, you know, they either recommend a book or they decide to not recommend the book. Encourage, you might even, maybe the word's not encourage, maybe you actually pay with allowance, you pay one of your kids to read to a younger sibling. You can even go to a dog shelter and encourage your kids to read to the animals that are in a dog shelter. I've seen that done, it's a very beautiful thing to do. Kevin, your thoughts on some of this? What goes on in the McCullough house?
1: Well, our kids have different personalities. And so, like, my younger middle schooler, I have two middle schoolers. My younger one is a voracious reader, and she loves books. She loves holding the books and taking the books with her. Even when we're at Sunday brunch or whatever, she'll have it at the table, and she'll be, you know, you know, all just totally engrossed. In fact, we have a brunch waiter that waits on us regularly on Sundays that comes over and asks what they've read lately, and he goes to garage sales and book fairs and all kinds of things, and he's always bringing stuff over for them to read. Special that he's found for him. It's kind of a sweet thing, actually. Her older brother is in middle school as well. He does not necessarily need the book in front of him. He does like the big comic book collections that are in books. He's not a book guy in general, but he has begun to do more of it in recent weeks. I think one of the things that they are challenged with is that, like, Shelley, when you and I were in school, we didn't do anything on a computer. And now the lesson plans, the homework itself that they turn in, it all goes through the screen. And so everything we can do that you've suggested to help move them off of that, I'm in total agreement and favor with. But thanks, as always, for helping us think it through today.
0: Thank you, Kevin. Great article in Scholastic. For more information, 20 ways to keep your middle schooler interested in you.
1: Ah, I love that. All right. Kevin McCullough coming right back. Don't go anywhere.
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9: Wow, it is so much exciting, you know. There are people who have never owned the Bible, you know, they've just looked at the Bible at far distance, where the pastor is preaching with the Bible with its torn out pages, you know. But when they receive the certificate, receive the Bible, we can see the excitement you know, and going back home, then they can read with their families and with their friends, you know. So I think for them is, you know, a very exciting experience. I remember the one time when the old lady, about 8 years, went through the program, and she graduated and she received a Bible for the first time. And I could see the tears going through her cheeks, and was happy to can have a Bible and to read it, you know.
1: The happiness of having the Bible is what he's talking about there. That is, Michael Woolworth, is that a pastor, IBD?
10: Yeah, he's a pastor on the continent of Africa. Bibi is one of these guys, Kevin. He'll walk through a village. People will pull on a shirt sleeve. You know, Pastor Bibi, my Bible coming today, right?
1: Oh.
10: So he's grateful that we're here today filling that need, right?
1: But Kevin, well, I love it. Capture something that he's talking about there, because he says the happiness that they experience. In Psalm chapter 1, and we may be familiar with it, it says, "Blessed is the man that walks not in the counsel of the ungodly," which we can find that counsel everywhere in our culture. The ungodly counsel is the vacuum. It swallows us up. Mm. "But not the one that stands in the way of sinners, nor the one that sits in the seat of the scornful," the people that scoff and mock and everything else.
10: Mm.
1: "Rather, his delight, his happiness, is in the law of the Lord, and in his law, his word, does he meditate day and night." If you translate "blessed is the man," What that is in Hebrew in the Psalms is literally, if you translated it to today's word, it's like saying, this is the good life. The good life is not a beer to drink. This is the good life. The good life is what? What does the psalmist say? To have God's word, to meditate on it, to let it meditate inside your heart, to let it just take over, if you will, your thoughts and your mind and your actions and your attitudes, to literally let it become a part of you in such a way. And what does it do? It brings delight to your life. Friends, there's not a single Bible League recipient that I've ever heard in any of the sound bites Michael's ever brought that did not express joy when they got their Bible.
10: Yeah.
1: There's nobody that got a Bible and went, man, I was hoping for something else. No, they're ecstatic. Why? Because the good life, experiencing the life at its highest. It's not driving a Mercedes. It's not living on the Upper West Side. It's not having all of the latest iPhones and Nikes and everything else. We can imagine what the good life is. What does the psalmist say the good life is? It's to let God's word go into our hearts, for us to delight and to meditate on it, and to let it illuminate us. And Michael, I know you've been to a lot of these places where life is just excruciatingly rough, and yet they're not sad when they get the Bible.
10: Yeah.
1: When they get the Bible, it's the good life. Their face changes. Everything about them changes.
10: Well, you know, as Bibi talked about, the young woman at the end there, 80 years of age, Kevin, had lived all of her life within the grips of pagan beliefs and practices. Somebody introduced her to the hope of the gospel. She's now a follower of Jesus. And as he expressed, she has joy now that she has the precious word of God. Hey, every $5 gift means what? You're putting tears of joy on the faces of Bibleist believers. We want to do that for just north of 10,000, about 25% of the need met, Kevin. We need to get there by the end of this month.
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13: Fox. Comes as his administration weighs next steps in the war with Iran. And the president's early return following Yemen's Iran-backed Houthi rebels launching a thwarted ballistic missile attack on Saudi Arabia's capital city of Riyadh. President Trump also set to attend this week's UN General Assembly in New York, where Fox's C.B. Cotton tells us there is heightened security.
14: The Secret Service works with 20 partner agencies, including the NYPD and the Department of War, all monitoring for potential threats across the city.
13: And authorities say, though, there's no known credible threat at this time heading into that UN General Assembly. 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
15: From the Weather Center, today will be partly sunny with a chance of a thunderstorm in some areas. During the afternoon, the thunderstorms may bring hail and damaging winds. The high will reach 75 degrees. Tonight, expect a thunderstorm in some parts of the area in the evening. Otherwise, it will be partly cloudy with a low of 52. Tomorrow will be partly sunny with a high of 69. On Tuesday, there will be times of clouds and sun with a chance of an afternoon and evening thunderstorm in spots and a high of 74. I'm AccuWeather meteorologist Joe Lundberg for AM 1460 and FM 101.1, The Answer.
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21: 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It's Kevin McCullough, Monday through Friday, on That Kevin Show. And now, from the Connors and Sullivan Broadcast Studios, the man who is not what he wants to be, but is way grateful that he's not who he used to be, here's
1: That Kevin Show, thatkevinshow.com. And here we are on the day after Salem Media had our cruise around New York City last night. And it's one of those things where every year we do this, and every year I'm grateful to be part of it, grateful for all of our friends that show up for this. And it is just a wonderful night. It is one of those things where it's a special gathering of people. It is the people that have sponsored our stations and our shows. Some of us that are hosts on the network get to be invited. And last night it was a star-studded affair in the Salem universe. Not only was I very honored to be invited, but the great Joe Piscopo, morning man for our New York station, AM 970 The Answer New York, put on a performance. You may know Joe as a former Saturday Night Live comic, but he's an incredible musician. I think he's far more gifted as a musician than he is in almost any other discipline in his life. Maybe except for working out, because he's ripped. I don't know how old Joe is, but if I can ever just look as good as him, at any age, I'd be happy for it. But it was a great time. He put on a showstopper, par excellence. But I also got to spend the night with, Larry O'Connor, who's our morning guy on the network. It was kind of interesting having two morning guys there, because, Larry has heard tape delayed in our market because of Joe's live show. And so it was interesting to see the two of them. And Larry has experience in the live performance arena as well. He used to be a theater manager for the Schubert Organization here in New York, and then they promoted him to L.A., and he ran a series of theaters there. And that was all before connecting with the Andrew Breitbart Organization and then kind of getting involved in the political public policy side. And now he works for Salem Media doing a morning talk show. But it was a really spectacular event, and we got to chat about all kinds of things related to the welfare of our country and what we're going through and so forth. But anyway, very special thank you to Laura Schaefer, to Jeff Mitchell, who is our new vice president in the New York region. He actually oversees, I think it's 20 radio stations or clusters around the country, which keeps him busy. He bases out of Dallas, but Jeff and Shane and the guys in the Dallas offices, if you're listening today, your boss represented well last night. First time he'd done the New York cruise. The great Arthur Idala, who's one of the most talented legal minds in New York City, who also has a show in the afternoons on our New York station, was there. And then it was myself and a number of others that or just with, you know, Salem every day and just enjoy what we do. Had a lot of very complimentary things said about me last night related to the town hall column and some of the stuff that we're doing at thatkevinshow.com. Very, very happy and pleased to see all of those things moving in the right direction. And then today, at some point today, I am attending an awards ceremony for broadcasters, and we have been nominated for two awards for excellence. Tomorrow I will reveal if we were the winner or not, but that is part of the fun that I'm dealing with this week. So it's been a very busy week, but glad to have you here nonetheless, and very thankful for all the sponsors that were on the boat last night. Craig, Maggie of Landmark Capital was there. The Connors, Mike Connors Jr. were there. And folks that participate in this show on a weekly basis. Christine Nicholas, Nicholas and Lenz was there. Hillary Kramer, you hear her on Mondays on the Money Monday show. All in attendance, all a great, great time, and just really appreciated being there. It was good to see Deputy Mayor Rudy Washington, who was one of Rudy Giuliani's deputy mayors on 9/11, and lots of friends from the church community in New York that were on board last night, too. It was just a really great night, which kind of parlays into something I want to talk about coming up in hour two today, because when I was going through the course of the evening, having different conversations with different people, I was feeling pretty pumped up by things. My producer was there. She planned a couple of surprises. There were some nice things that happened last night. And then I kind of get home late, crawl into bed, wake up early this morning, and I'm looking at some stuff, and I'm never on Facebook. Like, I have a Facebook page, and I will go there. Instagram is my jam. That's where I hang out the most. I don't have a lot of time for social media, but we're on all of them, and you can get, you know, updates on all the stuff that we're doing by going to thatkevinshow.com and joining any of. But if you want to be on the one that I'm on the most, it's my Instagram handle. But every now and then I'll click through. I'll see, you know, there'll be, you know, 8 comments from Facebook on this post because they cross post. So I'll go over and read them. And I don't know what I said around January the 26th of this year, which tells you how long it's been since I was in my messages at Facebook. But something I said around the 26th or 27th of January really ticked a whole bunch of people off. And I don't even remember what the show was. I'm going to have to go look it up and see what we talked about that day, just to kind of confirm for myself, you know, what I think it was about. But there was some legitimate anger at me. And even beyond that, there was some hate that was expressed. And I always do things a little bit different than everybody else. So you just have to forgive me for that. But we're going to talk about today, at the beginning of the second hour, a little bit about how to handle that type of negativity, because I have some observations and I want them to be biblical and I want them to be sound. There were two things that I took away from last night that I was really grateful for. One, someone who I do not believe is a believer in Jesus came up to me and said, "Kevin, the fact that your show does not shy away from who you are in your faith is a real encouragement to me." Now, just let that sink in for a second. But it really moved me that this person took the time to pull me aside amidst, you know, 300 people on a boat to say that meant something to them. And then this morning, I don't know why, I had a very dear uncle who passed away at the end of the week last week, and a lot of that side of the family is getting together here in a few days to celebrate his life. But one of my mom's cousins reached out to me, also on Facebook, and I'm never on Facebook, so it was kind of a schizophrenic morning this morning because I saw the threat, and then a very recent comment by one of my mom's cousins who said, "Who would have thought that a kid with such a big mouth would have ever ended up being able to speak truth so clearly?" And you have to know this cousin, you have to know his sense of humor, but that is a revered compliment in his universe, and I am very, very grateful for what he said. And I wrote him a small note back and said, "Hey, I'm sorry that it took me till now to see the message, but that's what I pray that I am, that we can use this microphone, this show, today, to talk about things that matter." So thank you for giving me the chance to do that. I'm humbled, and I just hope that you know how much I appreciate you as well. It's a good time to say thank you. Kevin McCullough coming right back.
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25: Here he is from New York. That Kevin. Kevin McCullough.
1: All right, welcome back. It's Thursday, and you know that every single day at this point in time in the show, we ask the same question. How do we live? How do we live in the context of the culture that we're in? How do we live in the context of an environment, particularly a media environment and a social environment that is very geared, very much geared towards human divineness and not God divineness? That's the purpose of why we have this conversation each day. And I'm really grateful for shepherds from across the country this year. Last year was just people in New York, but this year with the expansion of the show, we've really enjoyed talking to pastors from everywhere across the country about that idea. And this week has been a very practical one. Don't do fear. There's no need to do fear. Psalm 27 is our basis for this discussion. And Ryan Batesel is the lead pastor at Emergence Church in New Jersey, a thriving church. In fact, Ryan, I have had a chance to hear you on multiple occasions speak recently again, you know, after COVID and kind of in this day in which we are, and if we sidebar the conversation in Psalms just for a second, you really think that the church in your area of the country, in the New Jersey area, but maybe across the country, is really poised to help people find God in a way maybe they haven't in previous decades? What's going on in, from your perspective?
11: Yeah, I mean, it's a unique time, right? And to your point, Kevin, like over the last 3 years, our church has grown by 1,000 people. But that's not unique to us. When I talk to other guys who I know around the country and even in parts of Europe that are faithfully, here's kind of the recipe I'm saying, faithfully teaching the scriptures, declaring the truth of the gospel, we're in a unique cultural moment where I feel like people have seen the just total collapse of secular thought. I don't know, it just feels like for the first time people are like, I need to see if there's more out there.
1: Yeah.
11: I often joke for you know, the 20 years I've been doing this, I'd be at my kids' sports games and someone would find out I'm a pastor and they'd be like, that's nice, and walk away slowly.
1: try not to notice as I slink away.
11: Yeah, now they're interested. And one of my friends is really a brilliant guy. One of these guys who's a pastor and is just way smarter than me, gives a lot of thought to the work of God around the world. It just feels to him like 8 of the 10 dominoes have fallen. And he's like, he said, I'd almost be surprised if there's not some form of revival in the next season. Hmm. So who knows, right? I'm prayerful that's right, you know, and true. All I know is it's a little different right now in our world than it's ever been in the history of me being a pastor.
1: Well, it's interesting because I think I'm older than you by a little bit, and I can think back to most of the senior pastors I've sat under over the course of my life, even back to my childhood where one of them led me to the Lord. But I don't remember any of them ever saying they felt like they were in a season of what potentially could be a revival. And it is encouraging, I think, for people that are listening to hear that from a local pastor who's in the trenches, in a not necessarily a Bible Belt kind of situation.
11: We are not Bible Belt.
1: I think you've said once you'd like to be the Bible bow tie someday. But
11: that's the prayer.
1: That's the aim, but it's not there yet. But I think that's encouraging. And friends, if you're listening, I just want you to know there are pastors there that are faithfully teaching and they're seeing fruit, and it should be a point of encouragement. I mean, just a few years ago, Ryan, we were talking about on a regular basis the burnout factor of pastors and how they were leaving because they were so disillusioned with the lack of sometimes what they'd seemed perceived to be results. There does seem to be something happening right now in that even Gen X is like, I mean, not Gen X, Gen Z, more of them are attending church for the first time in like 200 years.
11: Yeah. It's like first time it's ticked up.
1: Yeah. Crazy, yeah. Crazy. Okay. Yeah. Well, I have
11: a friend actually, Kevin, to that, who says he feels like Satan overplayed his hand and people saw under the hood and they're like, no, I don't want this agenda that's being shoved down my throat. And there's a move of God where people are hungry. So
1: I think that's something that the church should seize upon as best we can. Which brings us back to Psalm 27. We've been talking about why we shouldn't live in fear. And the key is that the Lord is with those who call on his name and that who follow Jesus. So where do we land today?
11: Yeah, at the very end of the psalm, where he gets into, you know, I'll wait for the Lord and I'll be strong. And his hope that surely I'll see the goodness of the Lord in the land of the living. Hmm. So talk about how to build this heart where we know we can walk fearlessly. And talk about seeking, like you said, we talked about teaching, learning God's truth. The last part, I like to call it brave waiting. And here, like when I think of the ultimate lie of fear, the reason I believe it is a sin, is because God, as human beings, gives us this ability to look into the future, which is incredible. And what the Christian's supposed to do is to look into the future and go, because of the work of Christ, my future is heaven. And I have these great promises that God will work all things together for the good of those who love him in Christ Jesus. Like, that's true. You know, there's coming a day in the future where I see everything in my life, because I'm God's son and or daughter, right? That's been happening to me. Hasn't just been happening to me. It's been happening for me by the grace of God, who's orchestrating all the things that I go through. Now he's not giving me evil things, but for some reason God is able to take the evil things that do happen to me and use them for my good. Teach me to pray, make me to be like Christ. And what we're supposed to do is to look into the future and go, God wins. Heaven's real. The final word in my life isn't death, it's resurrection. The final word in my life isn't defeat, it's victory. And what fear does is it takes that gift that God gives to us, that should fill us with courage in the present, and it goes, God doesn't win. The final word is death. The final word is defeat. The final word, and it essentially makes us a false prophet. And you start to see why it is such a big sin, because it's looking into the future and going, God, you're going to fail, rather than what's really true, God's going to win. And as I realize, as I take this gift God's given me to look into the future, it allows me to wait bravely and wade through. Remember, biblical courage is never denial. Wade through whatever's in front of me going, I don't know how God's going to use this to make me look like Christ. God's going to bring about his good purposes, but he will. And I ultimately know nothing takes me from him. I ultimately know the final word's resurrection. And I will see his goodness in the land of the living. And I think that's both this side of heaven and certainly the ultimate land of the living is eternal life, where we see his goodness forever and ever.
1: Yeah. But it's not, I'm glad you emphasized that, because it's not just, after we die. Like,
11: yeah, no,
1: that goodness matters here. It's interesting. I had a cousin come in from out of town this week and stopped in and we had dinner and it was great. And we got into this discussion about why he's not as slightly reformed in his thinking as he used to be in terms of his theology. And one of the things that, you know, he gets hung up on is the whole concept of Calvin and being elect and not elect. And I said, I consider myself very strongly reformed minded. I wouldn't say I'm a five pointer, you know, hardcore at all, but I do think that those labels don't help us, because what it does, it takes our eyes off of the actual command and instruction and joy that we find in living for him now, because it impacts the life we live now. It impacts the lives of others living now. And ultimately it does get us a little bit closer to that reunion that we experience once we are on the other side.
11: Oh yeah. Oh yeah. And to that, we can trust what he says. We really can. He's really going to win. And that should make us pretty courageous in the present. It should make us able to go, I can walk through this. And one of the things I like to joke about is I can easily forget that God's great goal in my life is not my comfort, which is really frustrating, you know?
1: Would be nice if it was, but it's not.
11: Yeah, God's great goal in my life is to make me look like Christ.
1: Yes.
11: And the only way I do that is through some hardship, through some suffering. Unfortunately, right? Like I wish if everything was awesome, I would 100% still look like Christ. I know myself well enough to go, I'd probably get a little lazy. I'd probably get a little entitled.
1: That's a good place for us to pick up tomorrow on our final conversation about this, because I have some thoughts about suffering, one of which is really, really horrible. I don't think we suffer enough. So, tune in for that cheerful conversation tomorrow at this same time. But, Ryan Batesel, thank you for your guidance this week. We're very grateful.
11: Thanks.
1: You got it. Kevin McCullough coming right back. Don't go away.
25: Stick around for more of That Kevin next.
8: News. I'm Paul Stevens. President Trump returning to the White House from Camp David earlier than expected. Fox's Chanley Painter.
12: It's not clear what prompted him to come back a day early. His return comes as his administration weighs next steps in the war with Iran.
8: And the president's early return following Yemen's Iran-backed Houthi rebels launching a thwarted ballistic missile attack on Saudi Arabia's capital city of Riyadh. President Trump also set to attend this week's UN General Assembly in New York, where Fox's C.B. Cotton tells us there is heightened security.
13: The Secret Service works with 20 partner agencies, including the NYPD and the Department of War, all monitoring for potential threats across the city.
8: And authorities say, though, there's no known credible threat at this time heading into that UN General Assembly. 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
15: From the Weather Center, today will be partly sunny with a chance of a thunderstorm in some areas. During the afternoon, the thunderstorms may bring hail and damaging winds. The high will reach 75 degrees. Tonight, expect a thunderstorm in some parts of the area in the evening. Otherwise, it will be partly cloudy with a low of 52. Tomorrow will be partly sunny with a high of 69. On Tuesday, there will be times of clouds and sun with a chance of an afternoon and evening thunderstorm in spots and a high of 74. I'm AccuWeather meteorologist Joe Lundberg for AM 1460 and FM 101.1 The Answer.
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1: Welcome back. It is That Kevin Show, thatkevinshow.com. We are excited to be kicking off the final leg of the campaign to help get Bibles into the hands of those who need them. But we have a long way to go. We're wanting to raise about another 8,000 plus Bibles here in the next few weeks. And friends, we can't do that without you. But that's how many people Bible League knows by name that need Bibles where they are. Michael Woolworth is back with me. And Michael, these are in countries all over the planet, but they have a couple of things in common. Every person on the list desperately wants a Bible. Every person on the list cannot get one. And the reasons why they cannot get one vary from country to country. Some of it's geography. Some of it's economics. Some of it is political. Some of it is religious persecution. Some of it is under strain of death if they, you know, end up with one. And yet, this is still what they want more than any other thing in their life, and that's what they're asking for, when they could ask for any number of things. So the idea being that we want to fill this need, and Bible League International, who is the world's expert on how to do this, has been doing this for 89 years, also knows that when we give a Bible to one of these believers who is asking for one, that most likely it's going to create more believers, like times 12. And then we're going to need to give more Bibles down the road. But that's okay. We'll take that problem because that means the gospel is going forward. It means that God is changing lives. It means that he's calling all people to himself, as he promises he will do in God's word. So it's one of those things where we want to be part of God's plan in this process. We want to be aligned with what he's doing. And I can't think of a better way to do that than help people get his word.
16: Well, and again, it's happening because of people like Shirley of Flower Mound, Texas, that I'm in at 10 Bibles. Eleanor of Edison, New Jersey said, Michael, Kevin, count me in at 30 Bibles. And then Paul of Breezy Point, New York said, I want to be a part of this, a $300 investment, enough to fill the empty waiting hands of 60 believers that we know by name at Bible League. And Kevin, again, we got a little bit of a jump on this, summer and fall effort, if you will. Back in July, did a little bit of a pause. We're back. Almost 2,000 Bibles have been taken care of. You know, we're kind of in the same spot we were when we look back at the calendar year 2025. We took a little bit of a pause, came back. And when we were all said and done, Kevin, this listening family sent 9,900 Bibles. Wow. I mean, I can't say enough about people that, again, I know there's a sacrifice happening somewhere in your budget, right, to be able to put Bibles into the empty waiting hands of believers even half a world away. So really, it's incumbent upon us at Bible League to give you a glimpse into the lives of those believers. Do want to take you to Bangladesh. This is only a few miles from where all this flash flooding, you know, the death, the devastation is happening right there at the Tibet-Nepali border.
1: Yeah.
16: But this is the country we're talking about, is Bangladesh, 90% Sunni Muslim. You know, Islam is the state religion there. To be, you know, Bangladeshi is to be what? It's to be probably a Sunni Muslim, right? Christianity makes up about 1% of the population. My colleague Fariz talks about what Christians are up against in that community. But stay tuned. Pay attention to the end of this, because what he also says is very encouraging.
18: This is a 90% majority Muslim country with a population of 162 million people here, where Islam is the state religion and where Christians are very poor and marginalized. Anyone who comes to Jesus as their Lord and Savior are easily persecuted. The faith of the Christians here is real. No one could fake their Christianity. The cost is too great. Our success is growing. It's growing because of we are preaching the real Jesus here.
16: Yeah, they're preaching the real Jesus. You're not going to hide behind, you know, some spiritual, you know, life there. It's when you follow Jesus, there's a price to pay, right? There's a harvest of hundreds of people in that village right now coming to Christ. You know, several of those include Anand. He's a baker, displayed a cross in his shop. Guess what? It was destroyed, but he's still following Jesus. Samira is a single woman who suffered a fractured eye socket after being beaten by radicals. And then Yasmin, another a member of this congregation, her name means a joyful heart. She helps women and orphans, Kevin, but she yearns to read the Psalms. That's her desire. And again, in a country that just fiercely opposes Christianity, this woman is hated simply because she bears the name of Christ. But she's looking forward to the day that she'll have a Bible and she can read the Psalms for herself.
1: Well, there's no better encouragement in my experience than what we find in the Psalms, and that's why Christians have looked to them for years. Friends, let's do that. Let's put that encouragement in her hands. 1-800-937-9673. 1-800-937-9673. I think of Psalm chapter 1. Blessed is the man. Literally means this is the good life. The man who is blessed has the good life. This is what he does. He delights in me, and my words delight in him. That's exactly what she's wanting to do. But in order to do that, you need the Word of God in her hand, in her language, in her heart, so that she can, what? Delight in God's Word. It's very, very practical. We just need to get the Bible to her. 1-800-937-9673. 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

0: 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Are you doing the same for your precious dog? 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
6: 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Kevin McCullough.
0: Welcome back. 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And by the way, today it's brand new. We relaunched the whole thing. 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Because I got some mail from people, and they're like, Kev, where do I click to find the thing and the other thing and the thing over there? And I said, well, let's put it all on the homepage. So my incredible internet team at Salem Digital, they have spent about 3 months working on this, and it went live this morning at 7 a.m. So excited to have you check it out, thatkevinshow.com. Please go and do that. Patrice Onwuka is rejoining us. She is not only the Vice President of Economic Policy at Independent Women, she is also now a very important person because an actual newspaper is printing her columns. I still can't get a real newspaper to print mine, but she's actually now a contributor to the Washington Post editorial page there, and just always excited for everything that she's involved with. And congratulations, Patrice, on all the fun new channels you get to try to speak common sense through. I think it's a voice well placed.
7: I appreciate that, Kevin. I give God glory, honestly. He's just pouring it on me.
0: I'm a big fan, and will continue to wave your flag as well. I got an interesting thing from your organization this week. The Independent Women sent out a little notice to all of the places that you guys do media at. And it was basically like, look, in light of the socialist rise of all of the, you know, electoral gains they've made in the Democratic primaries and stuff, we have several people on staff that would like to talk about socialism in its honest state, what it really means. Yeah. And you were listed on there. And I don't think I ever knew that wherever you guys came from, that that's what they were facing. But I know your family were legal.

0: immigrants to the country. But I was surprised and both pleased to see that independent women have a number of ladies that have come from socialist backgrounds, basically, to say, no, no, no, this is something we can never go back to. And yet, Patrice, the entire culture of the Democratic Party is succumbing to this. And it's like, I don't know, the establishment folks aren't even putting up a fight anymore.
1: Well, I think the establishment folks are more worried about holding on to political power, and they're willing to give up, you know, any sort of principle or even common sense. And it's shocking and surprising. I mean, some of my colleagues, I have colleagues from Cuba at Independent Women. I have colleagues whose families are from, you know, Eastern Europe. My family's from the Caribbean, and our island is a British colony. So not quite the same there. But, you know, what's been interesting that I've been looking at from my economic policy work is how the Democratic Socialists of America are now targeting labor unions, U.S. labor unions, to foment class civil warfare, to undercut American businesses from the inside. And then, you know, their end goal here is to gain control of the means of production and take over key industries so that they can then hand it over to the government run by socialists.
0: Wasn't this the exact playbook of Karl Marx?
1: Yes, yes.
0: Mike, down to the laborers.
1: They literally have a strategy called the rank and file strategy, where they are trying to seed salt, they call it, employees in different corporations and in different levels of industry, you know, at both the employee but also the managerial level, to push socialist ideas, to recruit candidates for socialist agendas to run for office, or just to recruit foot soldiers for socialist, you know, campaigns and ideas. They have a full agenda on their website. They make it plain as day, which is where some of the work that I found, my research came from. But their end goal is still the same. They want to foment struggle in the workplace. They want to turn you know, workplaces and American businesses into the enemy against their employees. And then, you know, that means that the employees can get control, shut down production, hold hostage, you know, the production of national security, you know, infrastructure for weaponry, et cetera, or just in the private sector, the production of jet planes. And then that means that now suddenly the DSA is in greater control. And I think that's really scary. I provided an example, a case study of how this played out. And we're going to see more of this, Kevin, because the DSA, they don't just want people running for office and school boards. They want them in private industry where they can also be controlling workforces. And by the way, not just unionized in workforces. They want to drive unionization in a lot of different companies for the same reason, so then they can get their guys in there and be controlling and causing kind of this chaos in the American workforce.
0: Well, and what's interesting is you had the Biden administration and the establishment Democrats who were saying, you know, oh, these socialists, they don't speak for us. But what did he do during his term? He tried to quantify every independent contractor as an employee somewhere, tried to track down every transaction that was made of $600 or more, tried to be up your nose hairs on every tiny little thing you were doing.
1: Yeah.
0: And I think it plays right into what you're describing, this desire to overall control everybody's ability. The greatest threat to these people are to have thriving entrepreneurs starting businesses, making society better, and making profit from it so that they can support their families and not need government assistance in feeding their kids or putting a roof over their heads. The greatest threat to this whole socialist mantra of lies is for someone like Patrice Onwuka or Kevin McCullough to have a family-owned business that our kids grow up and inherit and continue to make profitable someday, because we don't need them to do that if we are successful.
1: That's exactly right. Suddenly, when my kids understand that what their family has built and invested in, they get to inherit it, they're going to want to protect that from the hands of the government. They're not going to want a New York City Mayor Mamdani to come in and say, oh, you're a terrible landlord. I'm going to confiscate your house, and then I'm going to turn the keys over to your tenants and leave you high and dry. No, that's not going to happen. So when you play that out for people, I think they start to understand that. And by the way, right to work laws are very important. You should not be forced to pay union dues if you're not part of a union. But the left has been fighting that. You talked about about the independent contractors, those self-employed, even the gig workers, they cannot be unionized because they're not employees, which is why you've had such an assault on that freedom to be independent contractors.
0: Biden talked about them like they were criminals. I mean, it was obscene what he was saying about basically job creators. Because two of every three new jobs come from the private sector and startups and entrepreneurs. So it's just really... So where can people get the article?
1: Go to independentwomen.com. It is launching, I believe, today, but immediately...
0: Just look for Patrice's byline. Exactly. It'll be one of the few things there. Patrice Onwuka, thank you as always.
1: Thank you, Kevin.
0: Kevin McCullough coming back. It's New York. Stay here.
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0: Final few minutes today. Friends, grateful to have you with us. It is That Kevin Show, thatkevinshow.com. If you've not yet given your gift, that matching challenge will proceed through the top of the hour, so please... Don't hesitate. Go make that gift right now. Even if it takes you a couple of minutes to get there, if you get it in before the top of the hour, it will be matched. And if you do it online and it's timestamped before the top of the hour, same thing goes. It will be matched. 1-800-937-9673. 1-800-937-9673. Michael Woolworth is back with us. And Michael, Bible League is active in something else called church planting. Tell us more.
8: Well, in parts of the world where there's not an abundance of churches, Bible League is there to come alongside church planters, men like Tomas in Ghana, Africa, to say what? Here's resources to grow your church to the glory of God. Oftentimes, Kevin, they're available without charge. Why? A lot of these churches they exist in extreme poverty. When you identify as a believer in places where they're Muslim dominated, right, you often give up access to jobs and services, education. And so, again, there's a price to pay. And so Bible League has provided church planter training, not only because it's the right thing to do, it's absolutely necessary. As people come to saving faith, there's a temptation to want to blend sort of their old religion with the precious gospel. My colleague Jason was in Ghana, Africa, has this to say about what he discovered on church planter training.
9: The importance of church planter training, it can't be understated, especially in places like Africa where syncretism, which is the mixing of your old beliefs, yeah, your ancestral beliefs, with this new introduction to Christianity, it's very easy to want to hold on to both. And for people coming to Christ, it's difficult to say, I'm going to do away with everything that my family's done and totally embrace Christ.
8: Yeah, he's talking about Ghana, Africa specifically. It's a Francophone country. That's where French is spoken more and more. But Pastor Tomas, not only an ordained pastor, Kevin, he's a licensed snake handler. He risks his own safety to capture reticulated pythons. It's an interesting element to the story. You know, this is the realm of this pastor, oddly enough, right? Rescuing reticulated pythons from harming people. But anyway, he's also a church planter. And again, he's in a part of Africa, again, where there's a blending of the syncretism, where people take different elements of their past religion. They're tempted to carry that on into their walk with the Lord. And again, Bible League is there to provide good direction for these congregations. Hey, three of those among Tomas's congregation praying for Bibles. Abraham is in his 30s. He's married. He has three children. He was tortured by the Islamic State there, but he is focused on following Jesus. Raya is widowed, 40s, works on a cassava farm praying for a Bible. Then Kofi is 18, a brand new believer, a former jihadist tied to Al-Qaeda. He's from the Ivory Coast, now in the country of Ghana. Kevin, God's at work in his world through his word, and from wherever he has you listening today, you get to be a part of this at only $5 a Bible.
0: Friends, it makes such a difference when you're talking about the spiritual investment of these dollars. You literally give a Bible, and over the course of the Bible League's history, they have tracked this, and this is a conservative, reliable number that they're able to use with integrity, but 12 people come to faith in Jesus because of that Bible that's given. And right now, because through the end of this hour, every gift is doubled, that means you could do not double the number of Bibles you think you can just for giving them right now, and multiply that times 12, and now you have the total number of people on the conservative side that you're going to reach with the gospel in the very near future. 1-800-937-9673, 1-800-937-9673. And just imagine the encouragement that's going to be. Imagine the freedom that's going to come with people finding Jesus and knowing that their life is forever changed. 1-800-937-9673, 1-800-937-9673, or give online at thatkevinshow.com, top of the page, Bible League banner, click it, thatkevinshow.com, thatkevinshow.com, or 1-800-937-9673.
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12: Fox. Time comes as his administration weighs next steps in the war with Iran.
13: Dan, the president's early return following Yemen's Iran-backed Houthi rebels launching a thwarted ballistic missile attack on Saudi Arabia's capital city of Riyadh. President Trump also set to attend this week's UN General Assembly in New York, where Fox's C.B. Cotton tells us there is heightened security.
14: The Secret Service works with 20 partner agencies, including the NYPD and the Department of War, all monitoring for potential threats across the city.
13: And authorities say, though, there's no known credible threat at this time heading into that UN General Assembly. 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
15: from the Weather Center. Today will be partly sunny with a chance of a thunderstorm in some areas. During the afternoon, the thunderstorms may bring hail and damaging winds. The high will reach 75 degrees. Tonight, expect a thunderstorm in some parts of the area in the evening. Otherwise, it will be partly cloudy with a low of 52. Tomorrow will be partly sunny with a high of 69. On Tuesday, there will be times of clouds and sun with a chance of an afternoon and evening thunderstorm in spots and a high of 74. I'm AccuWeather meteorologist Joe Lundberg for AM 1460 and FM 101.1, The Answer.
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18: You're listening to Breakpoint This Week, where we're going to talk about the top stories of the week from a Christian perspective. Today, we're going to talk about reactions to the Clancy trial, euthanasia in the UK, as well as artificial intelligence. We have a lot to get to this week. We're so glad that you're here with us. Stick around. John, great to see you. Great to be with you. I can't believe it that this is actually the first time we've ever been together on Breakpoint This Week.
19: Are you getting sentimental already?
18: Yeah, already. You know, so I'm going to tear up before we get finished. But it's been,
19: well, let's move on then.
18: Yeah, it's been a busy week. Lots going on in the news. Lots to talk about today. You know, one of the things that everyone's talking about is the Clancy trial and just the events that have transpired, the trial itself. But John, as we look at this and as you think about this, what I'm curious is, you know, we didn't just arrive here. This has been something that's been building from a long time in the culture, kind of a cultural mood and a cultural moment. How do you make sense of what's happening?
19: Yeah, there's a lot here that I think is beyond the knowledge of pundits or beyond the space of the show as well. People have very strong opinions about this, and people have been following it very closely. And I haven't. I didn't sit through the trial. A lot of people who are really sure what happened didn't sit through the trial either. And I guess I'm not as interested in that. At some level, that's kind of a Neil Postman response. One of the things that Neil Postman talked about in Amusing Ourselves to Death is that with the onset of mass media, that people will, quote unquote, stay informed on things. And then that will be an illusion that they have actually done something, or that a story that happens around the world is actually something that affects them. Now, obviously, we live in a global world where stories that happen around the world do affect us. I'm not sure that this one falls into that category. But for me, I think the more instructive thing has to do with the cultural reaction. I want to make a connection, and I got to do it kind of carefully because it's I don't want to say it's a little bit of a stretch, but I think it's a parallel, but it deals with something a lot more, or it deals with something very troubling, as this case does. Back 20 years ago or so, right? I think it was, in a sense, before, at the very beginning when I started to do Breakpoint This Week and started to work with Chuck Colson. It was at the time at the rise of the gay rights movement, the push for same-sex marriage. And there was many people that were making predictions that once same-sex marriage was legalized, that the next thing would be pedophilia, the sexualization of children. I think what we have seen is that there has been certainly a slippery slope towards polyamory, but the push towards pedophilia was a little bit different than people predicted. At the time, I didn't think it did, because I thought, you know, the Christian conscience that had been introduced into Western civilization a long time ago and the protection of children was so innovative and so much better than anything that paganism ever had to offer. We're not going to go there. But we did go there. We didn't go there in kind of the traditional route. We went there through drag queen story hours. We went there through the hypersexualization of children at a really young age, through state forces like education, sex education push from kindergarten all the way through 12th grade, starting, you know, helping kids question their bodies and so on. And that's how it happened. This week I saw in the Christian Century, which is probably the most predominant magazine or journal for Protestant liberals, Protestant liberal Christian denominations. And I use the word Christian now pretty lightly, because there was a scholar that made a case for polyamory. He argued that, you know, well, maybe, you know, we're too hastily judging this. Maybe the Bible isn't as clear as we thought it was. God is always doing a new thing. So there's a trajectory, a hermeneutic there. And I read that thing and thought, this is exactly what was put into the water for the embrace of same-sex marriage and the expansion of embracing these alternative sexual identities within Protestant liberalism, from marriage to ordination. In other words, we always talk about these slippery slopes, and critics will say, well, that's a logical fallacy because it doesn't happen, or because it's not necessary. And it's not necessary logically, but it always seems to happen culturally, especially when the things are put into the water, the ideas, the practices, the changes are put into the water, and it greases the skids, you know, so much. I just have to say this. There's a lot that I don't know about Massachusetts law, what the jurors were bound to. There's a lot I don't know about the standout juror. Now these jurors are becoming public and people are publicly doxing them and identifying them. There's a lot of troubling things around how this whole thing is being shaped. But the justifications for this horrific act that was done to these children are the same justifications that are used to say we have to have abortion on demand. It was put into the water over the last 50 years. After the Dobbs decision came out, Ryan Anderson and Alexandra DeSantis wrote a book called, where the subtitle was How Abortion Has Poisoned Everything. In other words, it's not just the tragedy of abortion and the millions of lost lives, as if that weren't enough in and of itself. It's that there are ways of thinking, ways of seeing, ways of thinking about children, ways of thinking about women, ways of thinking about healthcare, ways of thinking about all kinds of stuff that are now fully immersed into the cultural waters. And that's going to have an effect. And the move to justify something as crazy, you know, the slippery slope that people have been predicting for a long time with abortion, is that it's going to lead to infanticide, because there's really not a difference between the, you know, the 18 or so inches when a child is in the womb and a child is outside the womb. We know, for example, that in Roman civilization, it wasn't just abortion that was legal and morally and socially acceptable. It was also infanticide, the practice of exposure, throwing children out that are unwanted because of deformity, because of disability, because of that they were just girls instead of boys. That was completely morally, socially, legally acceptable in that context. And Christians brought a moral conscience to the world in a way that no other religion and worldview had. Certainly in the Israeli context, in the Jewish context, it did for that nation. Christianity did it for the world, did it for everywhere that it went and made a big impact. It continues to do that. We don't argue about whether to help the poor anymore. We argue about how to help the poor. But ideas have consequences and bad ideas have victims. And the bad ideas that drove the abortion debate forward are being resurrected in this context. Now, is it going to have a larger cultural effect? Does that change what the verdict should or should? I'm not making that argument. All I'm saying is this is the way slippery slopes happen. And I think it's something we should be aware of. And yes, alarmed by that somehow we're saying that because of mental health and well-being and so on, that this is no longer a crime. It's one thing to say, well, look, she didn't get the help that she needed, all that. None of that I'm speaking to. All I'm speaking to is those who are actually saying it's not a crime because of X, Y, Z. Just know that's the same argument that came out. I'll say one more thing, and I know I've talked for a long time, but let me say one more thing. The person who has trained more pro-life advocates in how to defend the humanity and value and worth of the preborn than anyone else I know is Scott Klusendorf. And he oftentimes uses a tactic called trot out the toddler. In other words, when you're having a conversation with someone who is advocating for abortion, trot out the toddler. Say, well, would this apply to a two-year-old? You know, he has a funny way of saying it. And now that I have a boy in my house, this example lands a lot more strongly. He's like, you know, if you're at the kitchen sink and you're washing dishes and your little boy walks up behind you and says, "Hey, Dad, can I kill this?" There's a really important question you have to ask next. What is it? If it's a cockroach, yeah. Yeah. If it's the neighbor's cat, no. You know, I mean, you make these distinctions based on what it is. And that's the fundamental question. And that's the power of trot out the toddler. You trot out the toddler and say, if I can't do it to the toddler, I can't do it to the preborn. I just was struck by how many people on the other side are trotting out the toddler and saying, well, hey, if it was okay for me to end a life inside the womb, if that somehow provides a level of moral justification. And not everyone's saying that. Not everyone who's on the side of Lindsey Clancy is saying that, but some are. And if it's okay there, then it should be okay with the toddler. You see what I mean? In other words, it's the trot out the toddler that's been reversed. And that's how culture moves. That's how culture shifts. There's a shift in the moral imagination. You look back, this is what Tom Holland has been writing about that Christianity did for the West. So shifted the moral imagination. And what we have seen in the last, especially 40, 50, 60 years in a Western culture, specifically in American culture, is a shift of the moral imagination. And these stories aren't irrelevant to that shift.
18: Well, and that holds true for what we're seeing overseas, the UK, the Netherlands. You know, there was some news there. I mean, life is life, preborn life all the way to the end of life. I'm sure you saw the case where the UK reversed its assistance in dying bill in legislation. You know, so how should we as Christians develop a coherent worldview of life from beginning to end? Because it sounds compassionate. I mean, that's the other end of that spectrum. It's compassionate to, you know, help this person who's old and maybe is suffering to die. That's the argument that's used on the other side. So how should Christians think about that, both for the preborn and end of life?
19: Well, first of all, that it's part and parcel of the same conversation about what it means to be human. What gives life value? What gives life value? When does life lose value? What does it mean to be made in the image of God? What are the public ramifications of that? Why can't our faith remain private? It's because we're talking about public truths like this. So all of that has to be the start of the conversation. And also, as the moral imagination shifts within a cultural setting, it's less like a car headed down a highway, and it's more like a boat in a stormy ocean. You know, you might go 10 feet one way and then 4 feet back. And that's what we're seeing in euthanasia. So it's been a big week as far as doctor-assisted suicide or euthanasia goes. We have places that have already legalized medical assistance in dying or whatever nomenclature. I often say that there's nothing in that title that's true. It's not medical, it's not assistance, and it's not in dying, it's to die. You know, but that's the new language of this. We had a place like the Netherlands where we had another story of someone who did not have the ability to consent, to sign on. This was done without their knowledge, certainly without their will. We're talking about a minor. We were told in all the nations in which medical assistance in dying or euthanasia was passed as legislation that this just has to do with a consenting adult who is going to suffer, and the choice is between suffering endlessly. He's going to die or she is going to die anyway. So why suffer needlessly? Now, there's a lot that word suffer needlessly is carrying in that sentence. And that reflects a view of what it means to be human and what brings meaning and purpose to human life as well. But we were just never told that it was going to be children. We were never told that it was going to be people who didn't have consent. We were never told that it was going to involve people who aren't suffering towards death, but they just have a quote unquote hopeless condition, something from which they'll never get better. And if that alarms you, it should, because a lot of us have conditions that we just live with day to day, and suffering, when it becomes unbearable suffering, that's a pretty subjective category as well. I mean, we all know people who don't really suffer that much, but you talk to them and they're the most miserable people on earth. And then you also have people who have suffered their whole lives and they're unbelievably strong in their character and their positive outlook. All of these things are just kind of moving categories. And in that context, there's always going to be more and more and more people subjected to a culture of death. In Great Britain this week, they went backwards and they did not pass the doctor-assisted suicide law. Praise God. There were tireless advocates who worked really hard, and there's been some thought pieces on how they were able to stop that in Parliament. But you also need to know, as we were having this conversation in our editorial meeting this week, this is the second time it's gone. It'll go back there again. And we have seen liberal and progressive ideals politically and dehumanizing ideas in any sort of moral sense go forward the second, third, or fourth time. There's a relentlessness there, especially when it touches so close to the heart of the idea itself. Meaning comes from autonomy in this religious worldview of progressivism or liberalism. It has to be, there is no God above me. It is essentially a systematic violation of the first commandment. There is no God above me. I have to have the power to decide. If you're thinking that this child in the Netherlands who was victimized because of this euthanasia law didn't have the ability to decide, you're exactly right. Because autonomy put forward always has to involve autonomy for some, but not for others. Autonomy for me, but not for thee. It becomes essentially a power struggle to some degree. But that's at least a lesson when we look at this of how culture moves, how the moral imagination shifts. It shifts, it goes back and forth. And when these ideas are put into the cultural waters, they do bear fruit. If they're good ideas, it's good fruit. If it's bad ideas, it's bad fruit.
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18: I'm looking forward to jumping into this one and our AI short course. 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We do have a great lineup for that. But John, people that may be afraid of AI, because this week the headlines are, you know, AI is going to kill us. We're all dead. It's just
19: yeah, that was the headlines this week.
18: Yeah, you know, the doomsday scenario, which is not new. We've heard these types of scenarios throughout.
19: Well, why do you think it was louder this week? It's not new. We've had these predictions, but there were, you know, you had a guy from Anthropic and a guy from OpenAI, one that was branded in the articles as a whistleblower, right? Saying, you know, hey, they're trying to keep this to you, but we're all going to die within a decade, I think he said, something like that. Why was it so loud this week?
18: Well, I think it's loud for a couple reasons. One, I do think there's some legitimate safety concerns that people are finally waking up to with AI, but both around how models are being trained, how they're being used, but more importantly, access to children, guardrails, safety nets, you know, what we keep in and out of AI, the policing of the data. I mean, we could go on. But then I think the second side of this equation where I'm always interested in following the money as a business guy, you know, that both these companies are getting ready to do IPOs, raise a ton of money. If you look at Anthropic, they're really positioning themselves as, hey, we care about humanity. We're willing to slow things down. Look at the evil people from, you know, OpenAI and ChatGPT. They started as a nonprofit, but now they're for profit. You can't trust them, but you can trust us because we're kind of blowing the whistle and we're taking these safeguards. I think a lot of it is what a great way to raise capital. Right. Just create alarm, create.
19: So you're pretty cynical and skeptical. I mean, we heard that a lot this week in response. I was watching a pretty robust conversation. And this is turning political as well. Right. Because you have the president that is saying he actually said this week that the concerns about AI are a hoax. And then you have it's become a wonderful political football At some points, the only thing that I can find right now that the right and left seem to agree on, but also not always, about data centers going into communities and things like that. But then there's kind of the cynical response that people that are asking for government regulation within some of these AI companies, they're doing it to position themselves to get the government money, to get the government approval, to shut down their opponents. And if they really wanted to regulate, why don't they self-regulate?
18: That's it. Why don't they self-regulate? They have the capabilities and the ability. And don't get me wrong, I'm a little bit cynical on the timing, right? Because this stuff has been out there and no one has raised the alarm, you know, prior to now. There's been a few whistleblowers, but it's also kind of interesting when you dig behind the fact that they're incentivized to not blow the whistle. And then, you know, once their options vest, then all of a sudden they care about humanity. I'm like, well, how about we care about humanity if this is really that dangerous before our options vest? And then I'd believe you even more. But let's not make any mistake about it. I think AI is going to be incredibly dangerous. Not because AI itself is incredibly dangerous, it's because the people that have access to it and use it, it does enhance our capabilities from a technology standpoint. Just think of something as simple as basic hacking. You know, the ability to hack used to be government, right? You'd had to have massive servers and big computers, and you know, it was Chinese or the Russians hacking Americans, and you know, that type of thing. Well, now, you know, a 15-year-old that understands coding has access to AI, can create agents, they can take off. I mean, so the scale of what, you know, sin can be magnified and amplified will be, you know, kind of through the roof. I think the second thing with AI that we have to think through is that it's a system. It's not just a tool. It's not just a simple technology. I mean, narrow field intelligence is embedded in everything now. You think about multi-factor authentication, the annoying little things where you have to prove you're a human and not a robot. Which
19: proven to robots that you're not a robot is John Mulaney. Yeah. What's his name? The John Mulaney or something, whoever that comedian is said.
18: Yeah, and, you know, so that thing, that's a real thing, and it's already there. The interesting piece with AI is the more that generative AI kind of goes into existence, to me, the question becomes, what happens when we begin to trust the AI more than we trust anything else around us? How does reality get reshaped when AI is the thing providing information to us? This gets into the wisdom conversation, you know, that we've been having around the Colson Center and what we're getting ready to do with our AI forum, our Breakpoint forum. Wisdom is going to be, I think, the most important commodity of the day for Christians, because we're going, information, knowledge, it's ubiquitous. It's everywhere. That's why the value of it's dropping. I think part of the reason that colleges and universities are struggling, besides the enrollment cliff, is that people devalue it because you can get it anywhere and everywhere. But can you really make sense of it, right? Do they know how to use it?
19: Well, you know, listen, something can be dangerous and not be, you know, an extinction level event. And that's the thing that I'm not hearing is making that distinction. I mean, listen, the threat of nuclear war was an extinction level threat, right? Where you had basically two nations and two leaders with their fingers on a button, and there was this escalation that took place. Because of that, that's different than the danger, which was very real, of a nuclear reactor in a particular part of the world like Chernobyl melting down, right? You're talking about nuclear energy, but you're talking about different threat levels. And that's different than if it happens, you know, somewhere else where the danger can be mitigated. What we heard this week was extinction level catastrophism. We heard that in the same sort of tangible terms that we have heard climate change was going to be. This is extinction level. We're killing ourselves kind of language. That's a whole nother level of doomsday scenario, you know, to the question that we got that I don't think Christians can entertain. That's just not a Christian framework. Now, you know, we did hear from someone who, and maybe we'll get to this question later, about our, you know, idea that we should tend to the culture and that we should be involved in stewarding the creation. That's just not a Christian position, because the Christian position is God's going to blow everything up in the end times. I disagree strongly with that assertion. I don't think he's right about that. Because what I think the Bible talks about is the story of humanity going from the creation to the new creation, from the heavens and earth to the new heavens and new earth. Not that the world blows up, but that God restores the heavens and earth and then moves and makes his dwelling among men. That seems to be the message of Revelation. Now, you know, to what degree the old world is destroyed in that process, that's the stuff that, you know, folks argue about over eschatology. But the doomsday scenario is really built on a worldview in which everything can go wrong in a split second. And that has been dramatically enhanced and enabled by the evolutionary scenario, in which there's no mind, there's no purpose driving forward the biological development biological life. There's no mind or purpose or design behind it. It's just a series of accidents. AI is an incredible development in the history of the world, but it's still part of this moment. It's not the story. The story is bigger than AI. And we have to keep that moment and story straight here, just like we have to do with, you know, climate change or anything else that scares the stuff out of people.
18: 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Thank you so much for listening to Breakpoint this week. From the Colson Center for Christian Worldview, I'm Pete Mara, along with John Stonestreet. 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Otherwise, you can join us all back here next week. God bless.
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12: His return comes as his administration weighs next steps in the war with Iran.
13: Dan, the president's early return following Yemen's Iran-backed Houthi rebels launching a thwarted ballistic missile attack on Saudi Arabia's capital city of Riyadh. President Trump also set to attend this week's UN General Assembly in New York, where Fox's C.B. Cotton tells us there is heightened security.
14: The Secret Service works with 20 partner agencies, including the NYPD and the Department of War, all monitoring for potential threats across the city.
13: And authorities say, though, there's no known credible threat at this time heading into that UN General Assembly. 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
15: from the Weather Center. Today will be partly sunny with a chance of a thunderstorm in some areas during the afternoon. The thunderstorms may bring hail and damaging winds. The high will reach 75 degrees. Tonight, expect a thunderstorm in some parts of the area in the evening. Otherwise, it will be partly cloudy with a low of 52. Tomorrow will be partly sunny with a high of 69. On Tuesday, there will be times of clouds and sun with a chance of an afternoon and evening thunderstorm in spots and a high of 74. I'm AccuWeather meteorologist Joe Lundberg for AM 1460 and FM 101.1 The Answer.
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0: Welcome to Life in Colorado, a weekly look at the issues and stories shaping our state and our area. Now, here's your host, James Fiddler. Life in
1: Colorado. Hey, you're listening to Life in Colorado. I'm your host, James Fiddler, on the Life in Colorado show. We talk about everything going on in Colorado, life in Colorado, up and down the Front Range, out in the plains, up in Denver, here in Colorado Springs, and of course down in Pueblo. Summer is coming to a close, but that doesn't mean we're still not going out into nature, hiking, enjoying the outdoors. And with that, there comes some danger. There's some danger in the outdoors, and so we're talking search and rescue today. We're talking about what to do if you get lost. We're just learning all about the search and rescues, the search and rescue groups here in Colorado. And to start it off, I'm joined by Chris Valentine from El Paso County Search and Rescue. Chris, welcome to the program.
2: Hey, thanks for having me. Excited to be here.
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2: 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We're all volunteers. So when you talk about El Paso County Search and Rescue, we all have regular day jobs in the community and we all volunteer. 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
1: 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That service is free.
2: That's exactly right. We don't want anyone to be in the backcountry in a life-threatening situation going, wait, can I afford this? 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We never charge for our services. We'll get you out of the backcountry, get you safely to an ambulance or something like that, if appropriate. So never hesitate to call for help. We never charge. Don't let money be a factor in making that call.
1: We're going to start this program out with a bang, kind of reel you guys in by having Chris tell a story about one of his search and rescue missions.
2: So the one that comes to mind is a big mission that we had. So it was about a year ago in the spring. If you remember, this past year, we didn't have much snow. But a year ago in the spring, we had a huge snowstorm here in Colorado Springs. There was feet of snow in Manitou. And believe it or not, some of our community members still decided to do the incline on that really snowy day. The weather was nice. The sky was blue. There was about 4 feet of snow on the ground. And sadly, one of our community members had a medical emergency about halfway up the incline. It took about 25 people hours to make our way halfway up the incline, provide medical care to this individual, and get them back down the mountain. In the end, it was 7 hours of work for 25 people just to go halfway up the incline on a sunny day like it is today that would just take us, you know, minutes to hike up there. But in 4 feet of snow, think snowshoes, think down trees, think, you know, just trying to make our way through the weather, you know, wet, cold, etc. But it took 25 people 7 hours to rescue this individual. This individual does incline all the time, but just had a medical emergency that day about halfway up and needed to be needed some help. So we got that person to care. They got them to safety. They came back and met us later and thanked us for all our life-saving help. But that's just one example of the things we do. Our folks just dropped what they were doing that day and responded to the call and made a difference in that life.
1: Wow. Tell us about like the staging of that mission. What did that look like, the preparation for it?
2: Yeah, it took a lot of equipment. I mean, there was a really heavy wet snow that year and trees were down. So it took chainsaws. It took, you know, vehicles with tracks to get us even close to the trailhead. It took a lot of resources even just to get us to start the hiking. And then once you're hiking, the first person in line is breaking track with their snowshoes to clear a path for the rest of the group to follow them up the lower bar trail to access the incline. But it took a lot of work, a lot of energy just to get to that individual. And then they were really sick at the time, so a lot of medical care and then safely getting them down the incline.
1: Wow. What is the most rewarding part of being with El Paso County Search and Rescue for you, Chris?
2: The most rewarding, and all my teammates will say the same thing, it's helping someone in need. We're all kind of wired that way. You know, your firefighters, your paramedics, your EMTs, all of the nurses, we're all wired that way to help people. And that's just, this is our way of being able to help someone who's in need. And that's the most rewarding thing. When we have a positive outcome at the end of the day and someone can safely back to their family, that is the reward we get. So it's hard work. It's a lot of energy, but that's the reward in the end.
1: Ladies and gentlemen, Chris Valentine from El Paso County Search and Rescue, helping community members. So make sure you guys support them. We're going to move on. Chris, thank you so much for coming on the program.
2: Yeah, thanks for having us.
1: Anytime. All right, now we're going to move on to Pueblo County Sheriff's Office. their Emergency Services Division. Again, here on this show today, we're talking about search and rescue all throughout Colorado. Here I'm joined by Josh Johnson. Welcome to the program, Josh.
3: Thank you for having me today.
1: No problem. Give us a little bit of your work history. The listeners know the drill. Basically, we're just getting your credibility.
3: So I've been part of the emergency services world for right about 25 years now. Started as an EMT, firefighter, became a paramedic a little over 20 years ago. Worked for the Pueblo West Fire Department. I've done other places as a second job. I've worked for American Medical Response, the jail, other counties, doing EMS and fire service. But this is what I've loved doing for a long time. And I came to the sheriff's office a little over right about 9 years now. I guess it'll be in September. And I've been doing emergency management for that time. And just about 4 years ago, I got promoted to the emergency management coordinator, which is our fancy way of saying emergency manager. So I've done that for the last 5 years now.
1: Sweet. It sounds like you're the best person to be asking these interview questions.
3: Well, I appreciate that. I don't know that I'm the best, but I'm the best you have to choose from today.
1: let's delve into the search and rescue team itself. You guys offer in the Emergency Services Division of the Pueblo County Sheriff's Office, you guys have the fire team, full-time wildland firefighters, dive rescue and recovery teams, and of course the search and rescue. And search and rescue is what we're going to be talking about today. So what exactly does the Pueblo County Search and Rescue do in a nutshell?
3: So in a nutshell, anytime that we have lost or missing people, those could be children who have maybe gotten away from their parents, you know, were outside playing and have disappeared. That could be elderly adults who maybe have dementia or other medical problems and just haven't made it home yet. To hikers that have been lost in the woods. We have a lot of hiking trails, biking trails in and around Pueblo County, up in the mountains, Rye, Beulah area. And so if somebody goes lost, missing, then we have a team of highly trained individuals, and we are part of the sheriff's office. So if the sheriff's office gets called, we go out and we help trying to find them. And our skill set varies with the search and rescue. That also encompasses swift water rescue. Some people think that falls under the dive team, but divers are really underwater. Swift water rescue falls to search and rescue. We also help work like at the Colorado State Fair, which is coming up. We have teams of people that'll be on shift every day that just wander around the fair, talk to people, shake hands, and it's a twofold event. One, they're helping look for lost children, and about 60% of the time, they find lost children before the children are reported lost. And then the other 40% is once a child has been reported missing, separated from their parents, they're already on site, and they help the law enforcement teams that are working at the fair that night or afternoon find and locate them. So we do all kinds of different things, high-angle rescue, rope rescues, low-angle rescues. So out at Liberty Point, PMI, we help the fire department, Pueblo West, to cover some of that territory. We can also help with those things. So there's a lot of things that my search and rescue team does and is trained to do.
1: Wow, very wide-reaching. So, like, if a raft team, is out rafting and they get lost, you guys cover that. You guys do urban and wilderness.
3: We do, and we've got about 21 people on the team right now, and not everybody is trained for everything. Not everybody is certified at high-angle rescue, like jumping over the side of Liberty Point or hanging off a building. And not everybody, conversely, is swift water rescue trained. But a lot of our members do train in multiple fields. And then they're all trained, of course, at wildland and urban search and rescue. So we also have two dogs. Two of our members are canine handlers.
1: Wow.
3: And both of their dogs are certified by accreditation bodies for sniffing out and helping find lost people. So one of the things I want to differentiate between, like, a police canine that we have here at the sheriff's office, they can smell and do a track and trace you down. But they are scent discriminating. So you get too many people in there, and the dog gets confused. It can't tell the difference between your scent, my scent, and the bad guy's scent. whereas our dogs are non-scent discriminating. So we can give them a piece of your clothing, and it can ignore all the other scents around it, all the other people,

0: state. Most recently, we went to Chaffee County for the lost tiger that they had there. I think that was January, February of this year, if I'm not mistaken. So our jurisdiction is our county, but we'll go anywhere in the state if other sheriffs need help.
1: When you guys go out to other counties, you're working with those other search and rescue departments then?
0: Yeah, absolutely. It has to be requested by their sheriff. So every sheriff in the state, by statute, is the fire warden for their county, and they are also statutorily responsible for search and rescue. Now, in our county, we have here at the sheriff's office our own fire team. We have our own search and rescue team. In other counties, the search and rescue teams are kind of independent from the sheriff's office, but they still fall under the sheriff's office authority. So the sheriff is ultimately responsible for the search and rescue, but it may be handled by a nonprofit group that does the actual activity. So in our case, we'll go to any of the other 63 counties in Colorado at the request of their sheriff to assist their teams. Like in Chaffee County, I want to say there were 5, 6, 8, 10 other teams that were there assisting, helping look for that lost tiger. And we were just one of the many teams. We spent a couple days there helping.
1: Well, we're coming to a close of our time, unfortunately. Very short interview today. But what are some final words you'd like to leave with the listener?
0: You know, we jokingly say support search and rescue or get lost. But the important part is to know where you're going, know the area, make sure that you pack appropriately. So having, you know, clothes, jacket, food, water, things like that. And I would say letting people know where you're going. You know, tell a family member, tell a friend that here's where I plan on hiking today. I should be back by this time and I'll check in with you when I get home. Because that's where things can become a problem, is if nobody knows what your plan is, nobody knows where you are, then we have no idea really where to start looking for you, and it makes our job that much harder. But when people know that you were hiking this specific trail and you should have been back at noon, then at least we have a place to go from and a pathway to start. So those are kind of the key takeaways.
1: Ladies and gentlemen, Josh Johnson. Josh, thank you for coming on the program.
0: Thank you for having me. Have a great day.
1: You as well. All right, now we're going to move on to the Douglas County Search and Rescue. They're a search and rescue organization that's active up near the Denver area. I'm joined by Roman Bukhari and Dave Arnett. They're both public information officers within Douglas County Search and Rescue. We'll start with Roman. Roman, how did you get involved with DCSAR?
2: Sure. I actually got involved in California. I lived in the beautiful part of Northern California. I went on the trail run and asked myself a rhetorical question. What would happen if I rolled an ankle? What would happen if I got lost? What happened if I didn't get back to the trailhead? Started looking and discovered that there was these group of volunteers who would go out into the wilderness and help find lost people, who would reunite missing loved ones with their families. That seemed like an incredible idea. And so volunteered, started to learn, started to participate. And then life and work and business took me to Colorado. We moved to Douglas County. Fortunately for me, there was a mountain rescue team called Douglas County Search and Rescue Colorado, with amazing people, exceptional volunteers. And the terrain was awesome. The people were great. The mission statement remained consistent. And I was like, you know what? If you will have me, I'd love to be part of this crew.
1: Awesome. And Dave, on to you. How did you get involved?
3: Yeah, I'm a mountain climber. I've had the wonderful privilege to climb some of the tallest mountains around the world. And I was always grateful for people that were out there purely to help bring folks back. I ran the Pikes Peak Marathon multiple years in a row, and I would see the El Paso County team out there and Douglas County team also. And I thought this would be a great opportunity. Actually couldn't join until I retired, but I was blessed to retire pretty young. So I've joined the team and I've been in 10 years now.
1: And you guys are both volunteers?
3: Correct. Everybody is in our team. Absolutely.
1: Sweet. And so Douglas County Search and Rescue is a 501c3 nonprofit organization. All of the funds coming from the community,

0: You operate under the authority of Douglas County Sheriff's Department. I assume that this search and rescue organization is very similar to the search and rescue organizations that we've discussed before earlier in this program. So we're just going to move on. Tell me a little bit about where your tell me a little bit about your area of service. Where, if an emergency occurs in an area, what area is that going to be where you guys answer the call?
1: Sure. Excellent question. Within Colorado, search and rescue teams are generally within individual counties. So we serve within Douglas County, which, just to give you a feel, is an 850 square mile county, roughly 400,000 people. So a lot of folks, a lot of miles. We do both urban and wilderness, so backcountry. So think about, rock climbers, dirt bike riders, ATV riders, hikers, those kind of things in the backcountry. But urban is a big thing for us also. That's really important to the Douglas County Sheriff's Office and to us. Think about kids with autism, older folks with dementia. When they walk away from home, they're at risk pretty darn quickly. So we respond to a lot of urban missions within, Castle Rock, Roxboro, Highlands Ranch, Parker type of areas as well.
2: The other part is that because that urban wilderness interface, a lot of missions begin in one and progress to the other, from pavement to dirt, from rocks to grass to fields to forest. Douglas County is a magical part of the state, and we cover the entire county. The other thing to add is, because of how the search and rescue teams are organized in the state of Colorado and nationally, we will respond on the mutual aid call to assist other teams anywhere in the state.
0: Well, let's delve into what a mission looks like. So from the initial call to heading home after the mission, Dave, let's start with you. What does that whole process look like?
1: Yeah, absolutely. So nobody calls us directly. Somebody, a reporting party, whether it's the actual individual or someone that has noticed they haven't gotten back yet from when they expected to, will generally call 911. And the outstanding folks at dispatch will go through their, line card, figure out who needs to respond based on what comes in. They will page to a short list of our team beyond call coordinators and a couple others who kind of quickly analyze with them what needs to be done. At that point, if it makes sense, and most often it does, they'll page out our entire team. So all of our roughly 70 individuals get paged out, and we're on 24/7. So we got paged out last night at about 10:15 p.m. for someone who hadn't come back in an area about an hour and a quarter from where I'm talking to you. So again, it's a large county, but we'll get that loud blaring noise on our phone. We'll respond through the app, and then we'll go to where we should stage for that. And the coordinator and the incident commander know who's coming based on how we respond within that app. So we've now geared up. We're in our trucks. We're responding from home, from work, from restaurant, from church, anywhere else. And we go to that. Let me pause there, Roman, if you want to jump in, carry it.
2: No, I think that's a wonderful description, descriptor. The only thing I would add is it usually happens in the dark. It usually happens when the weather is the most spicy, meaning there's rain, snow, blizzard, something. But Dave's description is perfect. And so now we start to converge on where the team are going to be staging. Yes, every volunteer is working 24/7. But that doesn't mean everybody's able to respond. Family, work, other obligations may interfere. And so a large team means a good portion is always available and responding. At the staging area, a team of volunteers who are specially trained will form the overhead structure. That's the leadership that will be responsible for that specific mission. There's the incident commander that they've referenced. There's probably someone responsible for planning how this mission will be executed. Someone is responsible for operations, logistics, what gear, what equipment, what personnel that we require, communications. And that overhead team kind of that span of control grows or shrinks depending on the complexity and the duration.
0: And then you go out and you rescue the person, then you guys come back home. What does a debrief look like?
1: Yeah, so we'll get back to base, and that means everybody getting back to base. The other night when we were out till about 3 a.m. on our first mission to the top of Devil's Head as a rescue, we had four teams going out there, probably 15 people total. On the second one that ended up going till about 3 a.m., we had more of an urban search and I think 12 teams out there. But we don't wrap up a mission till every team is back in, till we've closed out on the, subject that we're rescuing or searching for. And it may take, 2 hours to 2 or 3, days, kind of thing. So once everybody's back and we close that out, then folks will drive home from wherever. And we, of course, make sure everybody's awake because these can often be long, draining type of missions, quite honestly.
2: One other thing I would just add, when everybody's back, part of this is, and those of your listeners who are from former military are familiar, an after action review. What was the mission? What did we set out to accomplish? What did we do? Where did we miss? What do we need to learn? Because search and rescue is serious business. It is about reuniting loved ones with their families. Sometimes it may be returning the remains to their family, to their loved ones, to their care. Sometimes it may be that we didn't accomplish what we set out to do. We need to continue more work. So every single mission, there's an element of learn, improve, do better, do it again.
0: How many missions does DCSAR go out on per year?
1: Yeah, so we get activated probably 100, 150 times a year. That's where somebody is called 911. Not all of those fields. So it may be, hey, I can't find my 1-year-old child. And that child turns out to be in a closet downstairs. So we may get activated for it, but never field because that child has been found before we get there. We actually field where we put teams in the field searching or rescuing roughly 70 times a year. And keep in mind, again, these are all volunteers. And as Roman talked about, it's usually in the dark and the cold.
0: Well, we're coming to a close of our time. Thank you guys so much for coming on. Last thing, how can people support search and rescue as a whole in Colorado and then Douglas County Search and Rescue specifically?
1: Sure. Our website is at dcsarco.org. And once you go there, and thank you, there is a page to donate. We're part of Colorado Gives. You can donate by mail, vehicles, etc. There's also a page where if you're interested in volunteering and going through that process, you can click on that complete a quick form, and we'll get you a lot more information on that process and when the next volunteer class may actually begin.
2: Let me just add a quick thing. I think Dave just called on very nicely where and how you can donate money, but there are two other things you can be doing to really support any and every search and rescue team in the state of Colorado, anywhere in the world where search and rescue teams exist. Number one, be smart, be prepared, be thoughtful when you head out. Tell someone where you're going, tell them when you're going to be there. Two, if you're lost, if you're hurt, if you're injured, stop moving. Dedicated volunteers wherever you may be will find you. And three, whether it's your family member, a friend, or a loved one, if you think they're lost, call 911. We never charge for rescue, and we'd much rather get activated and involved earlier when things have a chance to be resolved quicker and safer. So, money, be prepared, and call us if you need us. That is, call 911, your local law enforcement agency.
0: Ladies and gentlemen, that was Roman Bukhari and Dave Arnett from Douglas County Search and Rescue. They're both volunteers doing great work. Ladies and gentlemen, thank you so much for listening to. Good Lord. Ladies and gentlemen, thank you so much for listening to the program. I will catch you next week.
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4: 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Good idea, bad idea. Jason Green from Project Taurus is in studio.
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16: Between Saudi Arabia and the Iran-backed Houthi militants in Yemen. This after the group claimed attacks on sensitive sites across Saudi Arabia yesterday. Saudi officials confirm air defenses intercepted a ballistic missile over Riyadh.
17: Fox's Chanley Painter. President Trump is back at the White House a day earlier than scheduled, cutting short his weekend at Camp David. The White House has not said why. Security preps underway in New York City ahead of the UN General Assembly this week.
18: It'll be a busy week for President Trump and a busy week for those tasked with protecting him and the rest of the more than 130 world leaders.
17: That is Fox's CB Cotton. 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
19: From the Weather Center, today will be partly sunny with a chance of a thunderstorm in some areas. During the afternoon, the thunderstorms may bring hail and damaging winds. The high will reach 75 degrees. Tonight, expect a thunderstorm in some parts of the area in the evening. Otherwise, it will be partly cloudy with a low of 52. Tomorrow will be partly sunny with a high of 69. On Tuesday, there will be times of clouds and sun with a chance of an afternoon and evening thunderstorm in spots and a high of 74. I'm AccuWeather meteorologist Joe Lundberg for AM 1460 and FM 101.1, The Answer.
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22: Clarity. On June 12, 1987, standing before the Brandenburg Gate in a divided Berlin, Reagan issued a direct challenge to Soviet leader Mikhail Gorbachev. "Mr. Gorbachev, tear down this wall." The Berlin Wall was more than concrete and barbed wire. It represented a system that restricted movement, divided families, and denied millions the freedoms Americans often take for granted. Reagan refused to treat that division as permanent. He understood that free nations must be willing to identify the difference between liberty and oppression, and have the courage to say so. 2 years later, the Berlin Wall fell. Freedom survives when people refuse to accept tyranny as inevitable. So when freedom is challenged today, will we have the courage to defend it with the same clarity?
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32: Hey, folks, I'm back. This is Matthew J. of the Matthew J. Show. I'm going to be guest hosting for the next 2 hours for Andy Hoosier. It was such a great time last week. Andy said, let's have Matthew on for another week. And I am so glad to be with you today because there is so much to talk about. And a lot of breaking news, too, I may add. And I just want to put a reminder in there that in our second hour, we're going to have our special guest, Casey Fleming. He's going to wrap up some stuff we didn't get to last week. So looking forward to some of his take on some of the latest issues happening in America. You know, President Trump, he hasn't been posting a lot on X since his second term until last night. He went into a posting frenzy last night. And you know what? I'm good with it. This is the President Trump that we all know and love. That is to say, communicating with the American people, communicating with the world on what his agenda is going to do for the American people. So I was glad to see him back on X. Now, some of the stuff he actually posted was pretty good, too. Endorsing candidates and discussing Greenland, fake news, which we're going to get to in a minute. You know, he's done such great things in his second term. And I want to emphasize this because I don't think the GOP is getting the message out to our voters. And as you know, the midterms are approaching, 45, 50 days. You know, we're talking about strong border enforcement, mass deportations, tackling welfare abuse, ending DEI. As far as I'm concerned, folks, these should be on every billboard in America, every radio station, TV stations. There are a lot of great things that President Trump and the Republican Party are doing. Now, I know things aren't all rosy, but domestically, I think that President Trump he's been hitting a grand slam. And I think that we could do a much better thing of communicating the great thing. You know, just think about it, folks. When we had the Biden regime, we had millions and millions of illegals come into our border, straining our social services, straining law enforcement. Now, that border has been sealed. Now, so just think of the last 16 months, President Trump's second term. If you go by the Biden numbers, that's like probably 2 or 3 million less illegals that are in the country now. These are the things that the voter needs to know, that President Trump has our backs. And this is a big issue for the reasons I just outlined, but also the potential that these illegals have been voting in some of our elections. Now, we've seen audits. We've had the New Jersey governor come out and say, oh, okay, last election, 6,000 people voted. That was just a computer glitch. Well, folks, how many computer glitches have been happening? And not just in New Jersey. So President Trump has a right to stay focused on having free and fair elections. And I may add this, and I have to get this out right now. John Thune and all his pals there in D.C., you got to pass the SAVE Act. What, over 80% of Republicans, of Americans, they want some sort of election integrity. And we're not seeing it. If we don't have fair elections, we don't have a republic. Let's be real. And I don't want people out there saying, oh, Matthew J., why are you dragging this up? That's old news. Is it? The Democrats will employ anything if they can use it to their advantage in elections. So it's something that we have to be very focused on as far as updating voter rolls and any other trick the Democrats can pull out of their back pocket. That's just something that I think is really important. But just to get back what I started the show with, it's elating that President Trump is back on social media. Now, I hope he stays on it and he maintains this course. He was so effective in his first term with getting his message out there to the American people. And I think he can do it again. I think it's great that he has True Social, but it has limited impact. X has a much broader impact with hundreds of millions of people that listen, follow, participate in debates on X. So I think it's a great idea that that's happening. All right, let me move on to something which really has been really been percolating here for what? About the last 24 hours. That is to say that President Trump has he has banned CNN and others from the White House. He's banned CNN. He's banned Politico and MS Now, I think they're called. I know they changed their name from MSNBC. I guess they're trying to change the name because their network was such a failure. But President Trump has every right to do this. These networks and these publications, they're spreading fake news. Just think about it when Joe Biden was in the White House. And you looked at some of his press conferences, and they were obviously kind of, I'd say, fake press conferences. You had him calling on specific reporters, and they were all softball questions. And if you've watched any press conference in the White House, it gets nasty really fast. Now, while I'm talking about press conferences, I might as well get this out there. What's taking so long to name a new press secretary? This has to happen, and it has to happen soon. Now, there's a few people that have been mentioned. One being Carrie Lake. The other being Salem's Scott Jennings. He'd also be great. And the current deputy press secretary would also be a good person. You know, I'm actually remembering the days, folks, when we had Kellyanne Conway in the White House. Man, could she keep the press in line? Now, I'm not suggesting that she's going to come back on board with President Trump's administration. I think she's pretty well embedded with a certain news network. But I appreciated her forthrightness and getting the MAGA agenda out there when she was part of the messaging of the Trump administration in the first term. But we've got to get out there. Caroline has left, and that position cannot and should not remain vacant for too long, because the American people, they need the facts, and they need to, you know, be apprised exactly of what's happening. So we're gonna keep an eye on that. Not only to mention that, folks, come on, we have the midterms approaching, and we have to have, like what President Trump did last night, as far as going into this posting frenzy on X. He did many endorsements of congressional candidates. He also did something which I really like, because I'm broadcasting here from Philadelphia, the Commonwealth of Pennsylvania. He endorsed Stacey Garrity for governor. Now, this is going to be a tough climb for Stacey, because she's going against Josh Shapiro. Josh Shapiro was also the attorney general before Pennsylvania, before he became governor of Pennsylvania. But Stacey needs all our help. Yes, I said all our help, not just the people here in the Commonwealth. She's going to need more resources, more people on the ground, and let's face it, more money. Now, Josh Shapiro, the current governor here of Pennsylvania, he's kind of got his eyes on the governor campaign, but let's face it, he's got his eye on the big prize, and that is 2028. Yeah, folks, I think he's running. I think he's running, and I think he's lining up some pretty significant donors as well. Now, it was problematic, if you remember, back in 24, that Kamala Harris passed him over. I don't think he was too happy about that, and went with the Stunod, the governor of Minnesota. But I think Josh Shapiro, I think he's got his eyes set on the big prize. And when I look at what the Democrats folks are going to bring to the 2028 presidential election, not just Josh Shapiro or the potential for Gavin Newsom or Kamala Harris, or let's be realistic here, AOC. Now, AOC had some really disturbing behavior last week, which I've been discussing on my podcast all week. When she was at Ground Zero with the mayor of New York City, Mamdani, during the Ground Zero ceremony, and she's laughing. And so's the mayor of New York City with her. Now, keep in mind, folks, this is the face of the Democrats. They don't respect anything. They don't, you know, they don't respect our values. And come on, who laughs at a solemn ceremony? We've had close to 3,000 Americans that were killed by terrorists 25 years ago. That's no laughing matter. And I'm not being hyperbolic about this. We got to call them out, who they really are. And of course, you know, the Democrat Socialist of America, what kind of agenda, what kind of a future do you think the Democrats have lined up for the American people? Well, we look at some of their actions, some of their statements about, let's say, for example, mass deportations and the use of ICE. ICE is the backbone of our law enforcement getting the illegals out of the country. Yet we saw, a month or two ago up in Newark at the ICE Detention Center, where these individuals, supported by the Democrats, of course, protesting, throwing rocks at the ICE vehicles. And actually, they were there for several weeks, had tents set up, supplies, a media tent. Now, somebody's paying for that, folks. Somebody is paying for all these anti-ICE demonstrations. And unfortunately, folks, I don't think we're done with them. And I think one of the things I would like Kash Patel and the FBI is to start looking into this. We'll be right back, folks. Okay. I'm glad that we are going to start focusing, and I hope we're going to start focusing on this problem that we have in these ICE demonstrations that are seriously disrupting our country. We'll be right back.
31: This is the Voice of Reason with Andy Hoosier.
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32: And welcome back to the Andy Hoosier Show. My name is Matthew J. of the Matthew J. Show, and I'm filling in for Andy, and proud to do so. You know, I was looking at something this week, actually several articles on it about Charlie Kirk's family is moving forward with legal action against the Utah Valley University, claiming failed security. Now, apparently there was some type of, according to media reports, there was some type of communication that between Charlie's people and security there that rooftops would be secured. And as we unfortunately found out, they weren't. Now, I know Charlie Kirk had a top-notch security team, and one would seem like, even if I guess if the university officials say we've got this covered, we've got that covered, you can't assume anything, and you should be diligent as possible. Anyway, it looks like it's going to be legal action is happening. Along with the Tyler Robinson, the I guess you would say alleged shooter at this point until he's convicted. And that trial has certainly turned out to be quite a circus. But at the end of the day, folks, at the end of the day, we have lost someone, Charlie Kirk. Someone that was, to me, so pivotal to American democracy. And what I mean by that, Charlie went to campuses across the country. He wanted to engage in constructive dialogue with the left on these campuses. And what did he get in return for his goodwill? You have Tyler Robinson, allegedly the man that's on trial, allegedly doing what he did. Charlie only being 31 years old, married man of two young children. And certainly, as you look down the road, somebody that was also, I would think, presidential material. Somebody that loved America. Taken down in his prime. And we have to be aware of that, folks. That what we are dealing with, what conservatives are dealing with in this country is evil. very, very evil. Like I spoke about a few minutes ago, as far as the anti-ICE protest and bricks being thrown at officers, that's evil to me. Are we going to get another Charlie Kirk that will do what Charlie did so well, communicating the conservative message? I don't know. I don't know if we're going to ever see a Charlie Kirk type figure that can really lead a generation. And that's what he did. Now, I hope this trial is successful and there's a prosecution. Because this individual took a lot away from America with his actions. Now, I actually wanted to talk about this at the beginning when I was mentioning ICE. Folks, how comfortable are you with ICE at polling stations? And the recent Supreme Court decision going against Trump's plan as far as mail-in ballots. Would this be something that voters, whether Republican, Democrat, Independent, whatever, would they be okay with it? Would the Democrats initiate legal action against something like that? And is it actually being pondered by the Trump administration? We'll be right back.
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3: News, I'm Angelo Bavaro. U.S. embassies across the Middle East are issuing new security alerts, urging Americans to remain vigilant.
9: The alerts cite recent fighting between Saudi Arabia and the Iran-backed Houthi militants in Yemen. This after the group claimed attacks on sensitive sites across Saudi Arabia yesterday. Saudi officials confirm air defenses intercepted a ballistic missile over Riyadh.
3: Fox's Chanley Painter. President Trump is back at the White House a day earlier than scheduled, cutting short his weekend at Camp David. The White House has not said why. Security preps underway in New York City ahead of the UN General Assembly this week.
10: It'll be a busy week for President Trump and a busy week for those tasked with protecting him and the rest of the more than 130 world leaders.
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12: From the Weather Center, today will be partly sunny with a chance of a thunderstorm in some areas. During the afternoon, the thunderstorms may bring hail and damaging winds. The high will reach 75 degrees. Tonight, expect a thunderstorm in some parts of the area in the evening. Otherwise, it will be partly cloudy with a low of 52. Tomorrow will be partly sunny with a high of 69. On Tuesday, there will be times of clouds and sun with a chance of an afternoon and evening thunderstorm in spots and a high of 74. I'm AccuWeather meteorologist Joe Lundberg for AM 1460 and FM 101.1 The Answer.
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32: 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My name is Matthew J. of the Matthew J. Show. I am filling in for Andy today, and we got a few more things we want to get to. 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I also want to make a reminder that we have a special guest. The best-selling author, Casey Fleming, is going to be joining us at the top of the hour. to give us his take on what's been happening in America and around the world this week. Now, we got a lot of stuff going on still that U.S. forces are involved in. And, of course, one of the biggest ones that is still ongoing and very costly, I may add, is what's happening in the Strait of Hormuz. I was looking at some information yesterday, I think it was from CENTCOM, saying that the war so far with Iran has cost $43.6 billion just this year. Now, folks, keep in mind we have a $40 trillion national debt. And as we got on the show tonight, there were breaking news that Iran has submitted a proposal for peace. And I think it should be looked at closely. I think that President Trump needs an off-ramp here. We need an off-ramp here. We have enough things to focus on here in America domestically. And as far as I'm concerned, the enemy is within our borders, which has been amply demonstrated by the anti-ICE protest, the Democrat Socialist of America, on and on. I think that these overseas engagements, specifically like we have in the Strait of Hormuz, and of course in Ukraine, which I'll get into in a minute, is a distraction. I know the Iranian regime are a bunch of crazy zealots, and what they're doing to their people is abominable. But if there's going to be regime change in Tehran, it has to be organic. The kinetic portion of it has already been tried by America and the Israelis and others. It doesn't work. Real diplomacy has to happen at this point. Now, do I think that Steve Witkoff and Jared Kushner are up to the task for negotiating some type of peace that will last with Iran? I don't know. I know they're pretty adept at business. I know that. But we're looking at diplomacy here. And I believe that we need seasoned diplomats up at the plate to negotiate with Iran. We don't want this to turn into a forever war. And we want the Iranian people to be free. There are a lot of really good objectives that we, you know, we want. We want the Iranian people to not be living under tyranny. But there's a certain ways of going about it. And I think these on again, off again attacks by the U.S. against Iran and Iran against tankers in the Strait, I just don't want it to be dragged on forever. And why do I say that? Have you gone to fill up your tank lately? I'm looking at what, 470, 480? I was in D.C. last week, and I was a couple blocks from Union Station. It was $5.19 a gallon. And, of course, the price of diesel. The price of diesel is hurting these small trucking businesses, and I mean really hurting them. I heard a discussion last week that some truckers were thinking about parking their truck because the cost of diesel is astronomical. Folks, this ripples all down the economy if we don't get a handle on these gas prices. And I know there's a lot of other factors. State taxes are very high, and it pushes the cost up as well. But at the end of the day, good old-fashioned diplomacy, I hope, will win the day in the Strait of Hormuz. Because, you know, when I voted for President Trump back in 2024, I voted for no more overseas wars, because that was what was being conveyed by President Trump. I know things change and the world changes, but I just didn't want to get involved up to our necks in something that is just not beneficial to the average man and woman in America. And let's face it, and I want to be realistic with the crowd here in the audience. How has it been better for you since the war started with Iran? Besides not just the gas or diesel prices, how about going to the supermarket? I'm not trying to slam the Trump administration, but affordability issues, inflation, yeah, they're going to have an impact in the midterms. And it's something that the Republican Party and President Trump should focus on. Which gets back to my America first. Let's focus what's happening inside our borders. Let's address these affordable.

0: the Polymarket Traders gives Democrats a 79% chance of winning. They're saying the 18 to 24 vote, which used to be in Trump's corner, now looks like it's squarely in the Democrats' corner. And then you look at independents. Well, Matthew J., what about the independents? It's going 51 to 39, edge the Democrats. I know polls can absolutely be wrong. We know that. Remember 2016? But there are some economic signs out there that concern me, and they probably should concern you as well. That's why I think it's incumbent, with that type of economic news floating around, that we push the positive agenda, what President Trump and the Republicans are doing as far as securing our borders, mass deportations, and I may add law and order issues. And I think it was a great idea having the National Guard go to some of these Democrat-run cities that overrun by the crime element. And of course, we have Soros-backed district attorneys, progressive district attorneys, like I have here in Philadelphia, that run wild, that want to empty the prisons, where the cop is the perp and the criminal is the good guy. Folks, it's all around me. Certainly here in Philadelphia, that's what I see. And one would think at some point that Democrat voters would say, I've had enough with the crime here and the way the city's being run. We haven't had a Republican mayor in 60 years, over 60 years. I don't know how the average voter here in Philadelphia can feel comfortable with putting the Democrats in power. And listen, I also want to mention here, folks, when you're going to the polls in November, you got to keep this in mind. If you're voting Democrat, you're voting for open borders, you're voting for communism, higher taxes, Sharia law, and like I mentioned earlier, crime through the roof. Does that sound like an agenda that you want to live with, or you want your kids to live with, or you want your grandkids to live with? The Democrat agenda is misery, pure misery. And right now, if the Republicans can get their act together, you can counter this. But you got to get in front of the American people and tell them these positive things that I've been saying throughout today's show. We all know the Democrat Socialists of America. We all know their agenda. We need to know what the Republicans will do for us, and we will cast our vote accordingly. We'll be right back, folks.
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0: And welcome back, folks. I'm Matthew J. of The Matthew J. Show. I'm filling in for Andy today. You know, before we get back into the show, I want to say a few words about Americans for Prosperity. Congress is gearing up for another reconciliation bill, and our friends at Americans for Prosperity are making sure they are focused on the affordability agenda of 2026. As America's largest grassroots organization, Americans for Prosperity is working with everyday Americans to make sure affordability is priority number one. permitting reform for energy dominance, tax cuts, deregulations, healthcare reform, and so much more. 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It's time we put pressure on our elected officials to make sure they are focused on what needs to be done this year. 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I want to get to another issue that the U.S. is involved with, and it's a big issue. It should be a big issue as far as our involvement with Ukraine and Russia. We saw that President Trump just signed the Russian sanctions bill, which was part of this bill that Lindsey Graham was pushing just before he passed, and that has been signed into law by President Trump. Now, as I've been mentioning throughout the show, I think it's a good idea to take a step back or extract ourselves from these overseas endeavors. If you want to establish a new rapport with Russia, I don't think slamming them with new sanctions is going to help end the Ukrainian war or end the Iranian war. And by the way, I think Russia can do both. That's why I think the sanctions bill is ill-timed. And listen, folks, I'm not saying Vladimir Putin is this great guy. Far from it. But look at the current pace of the war, Ukraine and Russia. We see the Russians, they've destroyed over 500 Ukrainian locomotives in the past few months. They've been bombing Odessa and Kiev under sustained attack. You know, folks, I'm watching videos of people in Kiev that have to run into the subways when the Russian missiles and the bombers are striking overhead. That's no way to live. And we are approaching death tolls. I just got some numbers the other day. 1.6 million Ukrainian dead and close to 300,000 Russians dead. So we're approaching the 2 million mark for both. Obviously, the Ukrainians, from the data I'm looking at, are on the receiving end of these casualties. This is a war that never had to happen. I'd like to think that the United States is revisiting all the money and support that we have given Zelensky. But I don't know if that's happening. I keep reading in it as of today that there is more military supplies in a big way on its way to Ukraine. Folks, there is no way that Vladimir Putin is going to be dethroned or regime change. Whatever you think of him, good, bad, or indifferent, he runs Russia. He's who you have to deal with. And you look at the history, the last 4.5 years since the Russian invasion of eastern Ukraine, you look at the Nord Stream 1 and 2 pipeline, a $1 billion Russian investment, which was destroyed by elements of U.S., NATO. And of course, we look at the upcoming winter in Europe, their energy costs are going through the roof. This war can end if we get the right people to the table and with the possibility of possibly Zelensky stepping aside, and we will get more progress. We'll be right back, folks.

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7: It's the area.
8: They did not state a specific threat, but called for Americans to exercise heightened vigilance and be aware of potential travel disruptions in the region. The alerts cite recent fighting between Saudi Arabia and the Iran-backed Houthi militants in Yemen.
7: And that's Fox's Chan Lee Painter. No official comment on the president's early return to D.C. The president set to attend this week's upcoming U.N. General Assembly in New York City.
9: All of those world leaders coming here to New York City for the General Assembly has triggered one of the largest security operations of the year. Thankfully, there are no known credible threats.
7: And that's Fox's CB Cotton in New York. 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
11: From the Weather Center, this afternoon expect partly sunny skies with a chance of a thunderstorm in some areas. These thunderstorms may bring hail and strong winds. The high will reach 78. Tonight, there is a possibility of a thunderstorm in some spots early on, followed by partly cloudy conditions. The low will drop to 51. Tomorrow will be partly sunny with a high of 70. On Tuesday, anticipate a mix of clouds and sun with a chance of afternoon and evening thunderstorms in some areas. The high on Tuesday will be 72. I'm AccuWeather meteorologist Joe Lundberg for AM 1460 and FM 101.1, The Answer.
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29: Hey, and welcome back to the Andy Hoosier Show. My name is Matthew J. from the Matthew J. Show. I'm filling in for Andy like I have been for the past 2 weeks. And I'll tell you, time certainly flies on this show. Folks, you joined us on a good night. We have Casey Fleming that's agreed to return to the show for a second week, and we are more than elated that he has. He is the CEO of Black Ops Partners, national security advisor, and counterintelligence expert. He's the author of the best-selling book, The Red Tsunami, The Silent Storm Killing Your Freedom. And let's go right to the Red State Spirits hotline. How are you doing tonight, Casey?
30: Doing great. Thanks for having me, Matthew.
29: Casey, you know, I was in D.C. this week. I'm doing a little bit of business and got off the train, took the train down from Philadelphia. Nice ride. And when I got out of the station, I was met with and greeted by three National Guard troops. And, you know, very professional looking and keeping things very safe. I said, wow, this is nice. It looks like President Trump certainly is keeping up with his law and order program. But then I looked back and I said to myself, should we need the National Guard or troops on American streets? Are things that bad in America? And have Democrats failed everyone? So, Casey, I guess what I'm going to be asking you is, was seeing the National Guard when I get off the train in Washington, D.C. a good thing or a bad thing?
0: Well, it's a good thing and it's a bad thing. It's a good thing because we've got the National Guard and they are covering for a very weak local law enforcement. And so it is very sad that we have to have National Guard over and above and be in the umbrella over local law enforcement. But that's where the country is right now. So, yes, previous administrations have been very, very soft on crime. It's meant to weaken the United States for eventual takeover. I hate to speak that strongly, but that's exactly what the plan is. There is a bigger strategy. Everybody knows something is out there, but most people don't know how to connect the dots, nor do they. A lot of them don't want to connect the dots, but they are certainly there and they must be connected.
29: Well, Casey, I was looking at an even bigger picture while you were talking there about not just the National Guard being employed to fight the regular crime in Washington, D.C., but we also have the fear of terrorism. And we had a National Guard troop, I think it was a young woman from Georgia, that was killed. I think it was last year or earlier this year. So obviously it's a dangerous job. So that's kind of like a two-prong thing here as far as securing, say, train stations or even airports. And I think I could give the green light on that. How bad is the threat of terrorism in our country in 2026, Casey?
0: Well, it's significant because in standard times, we always had a threat of terrorism. Remember 9/11 and all the things that happened on 9/11. But, you know, those terrorists were able to operate inside U.S. borders and on U.S. soil, undetected for the most part. And so those are still going on. They have been going on, but it's been elevated ever since there were open borders. And so there are a lot of undesirables, terrorist threats that came across the open borders, not just in Texas and along the southern border, but also the northern border from Canada. So, you know, the country is not as safe as it was back in the day. And, you know, the world is devolving. So it, in no uncertain terms, the world is a powder keg now. And everybody needs to be aware of it. They have to understand what's really going on geopolitically. And that's one of the reasons I wrote the book, because no one would tell the truth and no one would connect the dots for the American people. And the American people are on the front lines of this overall strategy by our axis of aggressors. So back to you, Matt.
29: Yeah, that's well said, Casey. It's just an observation I certainly wanted to run by you because I know that you, your skill set in that area is very, very high. Now, I got to bounce this off you also, Casey. There was a big move by President Trump last night. He banned CNN, MSN Now, Politico. He banned them from the White House press room for spreading fake news. And I know that the lefties are jumping up and down and there's going to be some challenges and whatnot. But when you think about it, and I'm okay with President Trump's move there, but when you think about it, Casey, when Joe Biden, the Joe Biden regime, I can also remember the press coming in and talking to Biden's press secretary, and then anytime Biden would come out, it would be this highly structured, I'm going to pick this reporter and this reporter is going to ask me this question. Okay. So absolutely fake news and not getting the real story out to the American people. So my question to you, Casey, is are you okay with Trump banning CNN MS Now and Politico. Do you think that is advantageous to the American people?
0: Well, I'm more than okay with it. Several years ago, we diverted from telling the truth in the media. The media basically are pawns of the political regimes and foreign operators like the Chinese Communist Party, Russia, and the like. So, you know, back in the day, journalism was required to report the truth of exactly what the truth is. They had to verify it before, you know, one or two sources before they were able to print it or put it on the airwaves. But over the past several years, and more specifically during the previous administrations of Clinton started it, Obama, Biden, they got away from the truth. And so when they're so and the point is, most people know that mainstream media does not cover the truth. And so mainstream media cannot be trusted. It's my personal opinion and direction to folks. Only get your weather and your sports off of mainstream media. Go to other channels, other sources to get the truth of really what's going on in the world and in the United States and in your local community. So mainstream media cannot be trusted. And I'm more than okay with at least getting these three entities to time out. I doubt that they'll ever get their heads straight. Our country has become too politicized, away from the American people, away from the citizen, and supporting these external forces that are hell-bent on weakening the United States and weakening the American people. Back to you, Matt.
29: Yeah, Casey, I certainly agree with all those points. And while we are on this subject, and I know you've discussed this in your book, The Red Tsunami, The Silent Storm, Killing Your Freedom, we talk about getting the truth, and that is imperative. But we have what, let's say, the CCP is doing through TikTok, which is essentially a venue for propaganda for anti-American type behavior. What can we do about this propaganda onslaught? And how do we prevent our kids from being exposed to all this negativity?
0: Well, great question, because we're in the process of actually writing a mother's guide to raising resilient children and not pawns. And, you know, it's all about the truth. We've got to have free speech. We've got to have truth, or we don't have a democracy. So people have to be able to go somewhere to get the truth. And in fact, we're working on that as well behind the scenes for the American people. You know, our government has ceased to support the American people. You know, Congress, you know, they've spent more time going after each other than solving problems and passing bills. In all of history, this is the worst Congress we've ever had as far as the number of bills being passed. Number one above even the Johnson administration that didn't get much passed as well. That means those people that we put in office are not working for us. They are not serving us. Mm. And back in the day, Thomas Jefferson, 250 years ago, said that if the government, first of all, you get your, the people get the power from the government, and the people tell the government what to do. And what's happened over the past 30 plus years is the government has gotten so strong, it's telling the American people what to do. So the American people have to exercise the Constitution that our brilliant founding fathers gave us, and they need to get out and vote. There's, you know, we've got a tremendous responsibility. We've got a tremendous duty and an obligation to get out and vote every time there's primaries, every time there's state, federal, local elections, but more than ever in this election coming up in just a month's time. So everybody needs to get out and vote, and you have to understand that your family and your freedom has never been under threat and under the risk that you have today. Never in the 250 years since we've been there. In July of 2026, just a couple of months ago, five things happened that most people did not understand or did not notice that happened. And they're very significant. And we've crossed the Rubicon. Number one, Trump came out and said that the biggest threat to the future of the United States since our founding is communism. but he didn't say who. At the same time, the Senate passed a bill unanimously, and you've never heard those two words in a sentence, or at least not in a long time, Senate and unanimous. Senate Bill 444, where they said that Xi Jinping and the Chinese Communist Party are the biggest threat to the future of the United States and the American way of life. Then Speaker of the House Johnson came out right after that and said, hey, listen, we're in a war. And he wasn't talking about the Iran war. He says, the American people are in a war. We're trying to wake them up. My question is, why are you trying to wake us up now over any other time? And in my opinion, in our opinion, is that he's breaking the glass in case of emergency, basically saying we don't have a handle on this. The fourth thing that happened was Trump went to NATO and basically told NATO that the future of the free world is absolutely in jeopardy with this communism threat. And then the last thing was Trump wanted to report on mainstream media that the intelligence that has come out through our intelligence organizations that the Chinese Communist Party is in our voting machines in hardware, software, and also hacked 220 million voter records. And he wanted to come out on mainstream media to say that, and mainstream media would not host the sitting president who had a message. So it's showing that your country's broken, and that's more of a reason why you need to get out and vote, everyone. The other thing is your families are under threat, not just by communism, but also by radical Islam and Islamic jihad. You've got to vote people in office that are going to put an end to this, where Islamic jihad says that you must convert to Islam or they must kill you. And that is something very, very serious. And when you go back to this whole thing, it all goes back to basically religious war and spiritual war. Most people don't know and don't understand that that communism actually at the very core is a religion, and it's anti-US, anti-God, and anti-Christ. So you're either team God or you're rooting for the other side, which is anti-Christ. So that boils it all down.
29: I got Casey. Listen, we're going to hold you through this next break, and I actually want to get your thoughts. As you probably know, the Chinese premier is coming to D.C. We'll talk about it on the other side.
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29: Welcome back. This is Matthew J. of the Matthew J. Show. I'm filling in for Andy Hoosier today, and I've got to thank Andy again for letting me speak with this audience for the past 2 weeks. It's really been great. We got another 35 minutes or so, and you joined us at a great time. We have best-selling author Casey Fleming of The Red Tsunami, The Silent Storm, Killing Your Freedom. Now, Casey, I'm going to get to a question, and we're going to need to use the other side as well as far as answering it. We've just got a few minutes in this segment. You're probably well aware, Casey, that the Chinese premier is going to be visiting the White House this week. It's going to be a complete state visit. And I'm wondering, Casey, what should be brought up to the Chinese premier? You know, we have the interfering of U.S. elections, which President Trump had a press conference a while back talking about it, stealing technology. We've got a fentanyl crisis. We've cartels out of control. We've got the, you know, China's infiltrating our society at all levels, our colleges, or, you know, entertainment and whatnot. So my question, Casey, is if you were advising President Trump, what would you want him to say to the Chinese premier this week?
0: There's honestly not much you can say to an enemy that is absolutely bent on replacing the United States and taking it over. So they have never honored any commitments they've ever made to the global community or the U.S. community. They've never honored anything. They've promised the moon. And they're very, very, the word is diabolical. So all these things need to be brought up. But understand, whatever agreements you get from the Chinese Communist Party, they will never admit to and never, you know, never deliver upon. They'll agree to everything, including AI. And, you know, we talked, you know, our AI tech heavies, tech bros, have all come out and said, we've got to throttle this thing back. It's getting out of control and so on. But I assure you, China will not throttle that whole thing. So, you know, it's honestly the Chinese Communist Party and Xi Jinping playing the U.S., stacking a bunch of CEOs in the dinner hall is not going to change anything. And I wish I could be more optimistic, but he is the representative and the chairman of the most ruthless, diabolical, formidable enemy the planet has ever seen. And they have a very rich uncle that funds them, and that's called Uncle Sam. So back to you, Matthew.
29: Yeah, well said, Casey. You know, I'm thinking when the Chinese premier shows up, and I the U.S. president, the U.S. press doesn't do this, I'd be asking him, it was the Chinese press will say, like, oh, wow, America, you're so violent, gun violence, all kinds of stuff happening on your streets. Why doesn't President Trump in front of the press say, well, Mr. Premier, I don't like the way you treat the Uyghurs or the Tibetans. You do a lot of bad things to your society. And of course, Casey, you know, we don't have to look much further. When back in 2020 and 2021 with COVID, what the Chinese government did to their own people, it was diabolical. But what I'm getting at, Casey, is that I think President Trump should be calling them out. It should be a two-way street. What are your thoughts on that, Casey?
0: Well, if you remember, Trump and 16 CEOs of our top CEOs flew to Beijing just a few months ago, and before they landed, they were told there are four red lines. You cannot talk about Taiwan. You cannot talk about human rights atrocities and a couple other things. So what does that tell you about negotiating when you already start and say there are four red lines you can't cross? Back to you, Matthew.
29: Yeah, Casey, we'll be right back after the break. We got a lot to talk about this meeting this week in D.C.
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9: News. I'm Paul Stevens. President Trump returning to the White House from Camp David earlier than expected. This as U.S. embassies in the Middle East issue new alerts amid heightened tensions across the area.
10: They did not state a specific threat, but called for Americans to exercise heightened vigilance and be aware of potential travel disruptions in the region. The alerts cite recent fighting between Saudi Arabia and the Iran-backed Houthi militants in Yemen.
9: And that's Fox's Chanley Painter. No official comment on the president's early return to D.C. The president set to attend this week's upcoming UN General Assembly in New York City.
11: All of those world leaders coming here to New York City for the General Assembly has triggered one of the largest security operations of the year. Thankfully, there are no known credible threats.
9: And that's Fox's CB Cotton in New York. 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
13: From the Weather Center, this afternoon expect partly sunny skies with a chance of a thunderstorm in some areas. These thunderstorms may bring hail and strong winds. The high will reach 78. Tonight, there is a possibility of a thunderstorm in some spots early on, followed by partly cloudy conditions. The low will drop to 51. Tomorrow will be partly sunny with a high of 70. On Tuesday, anticipate a mix of clouds and sun with a chance of afternoon and evening thunderstorms in some areas. The high on Tuesday will be 72. I'm AccuWeather meteorologist Joe Lundberg for AM 1460 and FM 101.1, The Answer.
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29: Yeah, folks, welcome back to the Andy Hoosier Show. My name is Matthew J. I host the Matthew J. Show, and I'm so glad you decided to join us today. And you joined us at a great time, I must say. We have best-selling author Casey Fleming of The Red Tsunami, The Silent Storm, Killing Your Freedom, who has joined us today. And we are really knocking it out of the ballpark here. Casey is anyway. Now, just before the break, we were talking about the Chinese premier is coming to D.C. He's meeting with President Trump. I'm sure there's a lot to talk about. And we have an expert in this area, Casey Fleming. Now, Casey, I've got to put this to you. Just, I know it's a kind of a general question, but it's a very important question. What can be done by China to improve relations with the U.S.? Are we past that mark? We can't stop their destabilization efforts. Where are we currently at with the U.S.-China relationship?
0: Well, diplomatically, everybody is acting like it's business as usual. But those of us who are tip of the spear on this specific subject, there's no winning here. Xi Jinping and the Chinese Communist Party and the axis of aggressors. Remember, the Chinese Communist Party is the grandmaster over Russia, Iran, Pakistan, North Korea, and the drug cartels. And under Iran, the CCP has Iran managing the six terrorist organizations. So most people don't understand that we are actually in a real hot war with China and Russia, with Iran being the face of that, the proxy, and with Ukraine being the face of that as well. So it's past the point of no return. This baby has, it's, you know, we're in the ninth month now of pregnancy, and there's no turning back. So, you know, everybody's playing everybody when this gets down to it. But when you see how somebody acts, you know, we all learned that a long time ago. Forget what they tell you and what they talk about. Watch their actions. And that is absolutely the truth with the Chinese Communist Party. So, you know, all this is just rearranging the deck chairs. We are in an absolute unrestricted war, which is everything short of conventional or hot war. But we've already gone over that, as I just mentioned, with Iran and Ukraine. So I'm not hopeful at all. This is just another show up and throw up incident where here's the point. The American people don't realize that they have the power to fix all of this. Number one, get out and vote in the midterms and school boards, midterms, everything you can. We've slept at the wheel, and this is the price that we have to pay. Now we all have to have a side gig, and it means protecting their country, our families, and getting out and vote. The other thing is everybody votes every day, several times a day, with their wallet. Because we're a capitalist society, that money that you spend a lot of times is going back to the Chinese Communist Party. So our government is compromised. Many of our elected officials take money from the CCP or re-election money in their re-election PACs. Wall Street's addicted to CCP cash. So you've got to be the bigger person and say, listen, if it's from China or Hong Kong or one of their proxies, I'm not buying it. And if I have to pay a little bit more money, then that's the answer there. So voting, number one, in the elections and voting every day with your wallet. You have the power. You have the control. One last point I want to make, just for mathematical sake. If you consider the radical left to be about 10% of America, and just for equal measure, the radical right being 10%, that means 80% of the American people are all together. And your enemy doesn't want three things to happen. They don't want, and that's all the enemies. That's people in Congress that are against the American people, that it's people on U.S. soil, enemies that are on U.S. soil that don't want it to happen. Number one, they don't want you to become informed. Number two, they don't want you to unite. And number three, they don't want you to take action. Just think if 80% of the American people woke up to the facts and became educated and united together and took action together, what our country would be. And that there's no other choice. It has to happen, and it has to happen now. Back to you, Matthew.
29: Casey, I mean, I agree with you, and I would think most of the audience certainly agrees with what you just said. What I'm trying to get my arms around here, Casey, is President Trump a few months back gave that speech about election interference by the CCP. So I guess my question to you, Casey, is why are we even inviting the Chinese premier? The president has already gotten out there and said these are some bad hombres and they're interfering, as you've stated and you put in your book, they're interfering in this, which you've referenced as a unrestricted warfare using the Mexican cartels and fentanyl and all kinds of things. How do you negotiate with a leader that is committed to your country's destruction?
0: All it is we call it window dressing, because when he gets back on his plane and Trump goes back into his office, it's business. It's just like it never happened. Okay, so this is all diplomacy. It's all window dressing, and nothing's going to change. Let me just tell you. The number we know in the intelligence community of the fentanyl murders, they're not fentanyl deaths. They're fentanyl murders. Call them what they are. We know that number to be double. It's about double the 75,000-80,000 that the government reports. We know that a lot of times the government cooks the book on crime, on unemployment, on all these things. So we know that the number is 150,000. The last time we lost 150,000 Americans was World War II. Why was that not on the front page of every newspaper on all over the internet and all over mainstream media? I assure you, back in the day, I wasn't around, but back in the day, World War II and the war was on every page, every paragraph of every newspaper and in every newsreel, because that was the most important thing. Well, we're losing the same number of people every single year. And by the way, that's the equivalent of 2 737s going down every single day. Okay, so if you look at that's 1737 going down every day if you take the government's numbers, but we know that number to be double. So it's that kind of damage that's going on, and Xi Jinping is just laughing because, you know, we went globalism with globalists and turned China into the manufacturing country and the manufacturer to the world, and now we've got to figure out how to decouple ourselves from China. We get 100% of our antibiotics from China. We get 75% of all of our medicines from China.

0: But that connects the dots for everyone, and everybody needs to understand that it's down to the American people now. We need a new set of founding fathers and founding mothers to usher us into the next 250 years, and we need the same kind of commitment, courage, and raw, like I said, raw courage of every American to step up and take their country seriously. Back to you, Matthew. Yeah.
1: Casey, well said. You know, when you're discussing fentanyl and the role of the CCP and their partners in Mexican cartels, in my former life as a transit official, I can't tell you how many scenes that I went to of people overdosing, either at stations or actually on the train or the bus. So obviously it's you know, been a real issue with the American people. You'd be hard pressed not to find a family that you know on your street or wherever that has not been affected by these fentanyl deaths. And the fact that the CCP and this, what you refer to as the unrestricted warfare, are using, you know, every tool they have to destabilize America. Well, that's very concerning to me. Now, Casey, with the last 2 minutes or so left, if you could just comment more on the Red Tsunami and the Citizen Survival Guide and Electronic Bill of Rights, if you can get that and displaying the American flag.
0: Well, thank you for that. The Red Tsunami, I would recommend people get a few copies and pay it forward. It's that serious. We are out of time. I'm a business executive, a technology management consulting and counterintelligence guy. I'm not a conspiracy theorist. I'm not a sky is falling guy. I just look at the facts and I report them and I make decisions accordingly. So get the Red Tsunami. 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If you go to redtsunami.com/acclaim, you can see who a lot of our endorsers are, and they're the who's who in the intelligence community. We're part of a global group called the Sheepdogs of the who's who in intelligence and subject matter experts. They've elected me to be the poster child to get the message out. So that's where you get the book. Also, Amazon, Ingram, Barnes & Noble, and so on. There's electronic Bill of Rights, because our Bill of Rights doesn't include technology. Couldn't 250 years ago. AI or any of the other stuff, and nobody is standing up for the American people to protect your data, your privacy, and your future online, you and your children. And that's where you can go get it. You can
1: Casey, listen. LinkedIn. Yeah, Casey, thanks for joining us today and sparing some time for us, for the audience and whatnot. We've learned a lot today. Thanks again, and we'll be talking to you soon, sir.
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8: 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Must be 21 years or older, and please drink responsibly. You know, I've been thinking a lot today, lately, birthdays tomorrow. And you see how the years go by so quickly. And I just looking back, I was born back in the 60s, and I look at the wars, actually famines, and certainly in Africa. And you look at some Wall Street crashes. I think we had one there in 87. And of course, we had the wars in Iraq and Afghanistan. And then we had COVID in 2020. It's been a tumultuous few decades there, I must say. But we have persevered through it. I think if you embrace conservative values and you embrace God, and your family, community, the Constitution, well, then you got a strong base to move forward. And that's certainly what moves me forward every day. And if I may say, and I certainly am going to interject politics here in the last few minutes, that the midterms that are, 45, 50 days away, somewhere around there, that it is imperative that you don't stay on the fence, that you get to the polling station and you vote for sanity. You don't vote for what I brought up earlier today as far as voting for the Democrats. You don't vote for open borders or communism or higher taxes or Sharia law or rampant crime. You vote for a stable America, a prosperous America. I know things aren't perfect right now in the United States and around the world. And if you listen to my podcast, The Matthew J. Show, during the week, Monday through Friday, 7 p.m., you will see that I push the agenda that America first means America first. And that is to say that when we focus on making America better, whether that's securing our border, reducing the national debt, eliminating DEI, things like that, we are going to have a better country. But if we sit back and we say, well, you know, I'm still mad about what happened in the Strait of Hormuz or over in Ukraine or anywhere. You can't do that. We have to work on these issues. That makes us why we are a great nation and a great people, that we can have constructive dialogue at the end of the day. And like I've said a few times, I'm hoping that President Trump has this epiphany and wakes up one morning and says, you know what? I think we have had enough in the Middle East or in Ukraine that we have to focus on the American people. And the reason why that is paramount is because you do have Democrats running wild now talking about affordability issues and inflation. And of course, you know, let's be realistic. Some of those issues are around, but President Trump is also trying to do things and make things better for the country with tariffs and bringing in foreign investment and more jobs. These things don't happen overnight. You have to give the agenda some time. Thanks again, folks, for joining me, and I'll be talking to you soon. Bye for now.

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6: That's Fox's Stephanie Benda. The president also set to attend this week's U.N. General Assembly in New York City and meet on the sidelines with acting Venezuelan President Delcy Rodriguez. Some members of Congress, though, warning him not to trust her.
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10: From the Weather Center, this afternoon expect partly sunny skies with a chance of a thunderstorm in some areas. These thunderstorms may bring hail and strong winds. The high will reach 78. Tonight, there is a possibility of a thunderstorm in some spots early on, followed by partly cloudy conditions. The low will drop to 51. Tomorrow will be partly sunny with a high of 70. On Tuesday, anticipate a mix of clouds and sun with a chance of afternoon and evening thunderstorms in some areas. The high on Tuesday will be 72. I'm AccuWeather meteorologist Joe Lundberg for AM 1460 and FM 101.1, The Answer.
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17: So I am gonna make good on a promise I made on the radio show a couple of weeks ago. And in doing so, I think I am gonna tick off all of the podcast listeners. But that's fine, you see, because they're not here right now. It's just you and me here on the radio. And so a couple of weeks ago, I said I would talk about what do you do? What do you do with somebody who you know and perhaps love who refuses to learn how to drive? No, it's not that they can't physically drive for some reason or that they monetarily can't afford to drive. It's that they knowingly choose not to drive while encumbering and burdening, I should say, those around them. And we will discuss that. How do you approach that situation with grace and in a tactful, meaningful way? There may be some sarcasm in that, just a little bit, if you could pick that up. So we shall discuss that. Also, I want to bring back Tim Jackson. You heard him on the program couple of weeks ago. We had him on the radio show. It was a lot of fun, and I actually kept him for a little longer after the radio show, where we, this is why it's going to tick off the podcast listeners. This is why I said that, because we decided to do a podcast exclusive, a podcast bonus, if you will. And those podcast guys on the podcast, they thought they were the only ones who were going to get this. Well, I lied. They weren't, because you on the radio are also going to benefit from this as well. We had a great discussion with him about not just the flying cars, but more about the nitty gritty of how are flying cars going to be regulated? And can regulators actually keep up with the changes in technology? Not only that, how do we compete with China on this realm? Because they are jumping head first into this and we can't let them beat us. So that's going to be coming up here. I will play that as a podcast bonus. And in fact, my discussion about what to do with someone who doesn't want to drive, that was also a podcast bonus. It's almost like I'm taking a couple of my podcasts and stitching them together here on the program to get out of doing the show today. I would never do such a thing, I will have you know. I would never do such a thing whatsoever. But in reality, that is apparently what I am doing. But I will say, it is for a good cause this weekend. Because I, while I shall be absent from the host chair here at the radio station, and I will be doing some work on a project that I have told you about, which is my Toyota Century, my 1990 Toyota Century. If you're not familiar with it, it is Toyota's forefront luxury machine. It is the most luxurious, fanciest, all the bells and whistles Toyota that, well, Toyota ever made. It's the best Toyota that ever Toyota'd. How about that? And in reality, it was the most expensive Japanese car in the world when it was brand new. The one that I have is the most depreciated version of that that I could find. I don't think there's a cheaper one for sale in the country, possibly not even in the world. It needs a little bit of love. But if you've been listening to the show, you know I have had a harebrained plan to retrofit my Century into a podcast and radio studio, a mobile one, no less, in which I shall then take the car coast to coast, doing live shows along the way. So this weekend, I have an opportunity to make some headway on that. So I need to take a little bit of a break from the show today and go do that. Also, I'm tying that into a, if you know, my day job in radio, I do that. But I also own a video production business outside of that. And the video production business has started a studio. Yes, a real physical location in downtown Colorado Springs. Well, I have a building. I have to put stuff in it now and turn it into a studio. So between that and the Century, I know, I got to play a little bit of hooky today. Normally, I just play hooky for, like, you know, really reasonable things, like going to the racetrack and stuff. And yeah, that's normally what I do. But I promise you, I'm doing some actual work here. But I will say, before we get to my interview here with Tim Jackson in just a minute, despite that, you should kick back here and relax. Well, okay, you probably shouldn't kick back too much if you're actually driving right now, but you should go out and enjoy some fall colors. This week, especially in the high country, apparently is the best time to get out there and enjoy some of those fall colors and enjoy some of the most spectacular driving roads that this nation has to offer. And we've got some great ones here in Southern Colorado. You might find yourself going up to Guanella Pass. You might find yourself doing Hartscrabble Pass. Maybe you want to go up Highway 24 up to Woodland Park, then up to Cripple Creek. That's a really nice drive. Here in the Springs, we're not seeing as many fall colors yet. But up there in the high country, it's really popping. But you know what Colorado likes to do? The colors pop for like a few days, and then all the leaves fall off. It's not like if you're out on the East Coast when you get fall colors for weeks on weeks. So I would say you should go out and enjoy that. My next guest, by the way, Tim Jackson, he did a really nice write-up, by the way, this weekend on, you can see it in the Denver Post right now, about fall colors. So, and his recommended road trips to do that. So you should check that out in the Denver Post. But we're going to go ahead and get to him right here on the Automotive ADHD Show. Here's my bonus podcast with Tim right now. All right. Hey, thanks for joining us here on the bonus edition of the Automotive ADHD Show. We just got off of the radio show. If you're just joining us now, go back and listen to the podcast of the radio show. I'm talking to Tim Jackson, author of the book, Dude, Where's My Flying Car? He's been in the automotive industry for over 30 years. He's a private pilot. He knows a lot about this stuff. And Tim, we ran out of time on the radio show, but I was asking you a question near the end of the program. We were talking about flying cars and the government oversight with them. And my question for you before we ran out of time was, the FAA doesn't move quickly. Any federal organization doesn't tend to move quickly. And the planes we see in general aviation right now are oftentimes from the 50s, the 60s, the 70s. You see those in use still. And a lot of that technology itself hasn't changed because a lot of, I mean, even just now, if you follow the aviation world, which I tried to loosely, I spend too much money on cars. I don't have enough money for planes here at this point. But, you know, there's even talks of getting away from leaded fuel in planes and getting that approved now, which we've been using leaded fuel in airplanes for as long as we've had them. So with these organizations like the FAA moving slow, how soon do you realistically see this being adopted from a regulatory perspective?
18: No, that's an important question. It's happening. So at the conferences I've attended, National Business Aviation Association, the Oshkosh Air Show, EAA, Experimental Aviation Association, and Verticon, which is the conference for the Vertical Aviation, which is the Helicopter Association. At each of those, the federal government or the Secretary of Transportation has promulgated a rule while I was there. I'd like to say I planned that. I fell into it by accident mostly, but I got to be there while they were signing the regs into law that will govern these. So the one in at NBAA was in October 2024 and established drone space is 0 to 500 feet, flying or air taxi, VTOL space, 500 to 1500, and everybody else above that. Doesn't mean that you can't be outside that, but that's the targeted area mm-hmm. they want you to fly. And then at the Oshkosh Air Show, they changed a lot of the regs, making it easier for general aviation pilots who have experience and are and stay active to continue their license into the future. And then
17: one quick note for my listeners following along. If you're not in the aviation space, Oshkosh is one of the, if not the biggest,
18: it is the
17: air
18: biggest.
17: Show mm-hmm. in the nation. So there's a lot of stuff that goes on with that. Regulatory stuff happening there, but obviously the air show and all of that.
18: It's the largest air show in the world, actually.
17: In the world?
18: Yeah.
17: Really?
18: Yeah.
17: I thought just the nation.
18: Yeah, but and last year they had, I don't have this year's numbers, last year they had over 763,000 people come Ooh. Through the air show.
17: And everyone likes to fly in, which of course
18: a lot of like flying.
17: The whole
18: it's
17: point,
18: the busiest but airport for a week. Over 10,000 takeoffs and landings daily.
19: Wow. I can't imagine being one of the ATC guys for that. But anyway, I digress. So, and at some point we may see some flying cars flying into that too. Yeah. So getting back to some of that regulatory look there, I mean, it doesn't move very quickly, but are you seeing a heightened sort of urgency on this? Are they kind of focusing on this as a new thing?
18: Yeah, luckily, and I don't know who's been pulling the levers on to make this happen, but President Trump signed an executive order to expedite flying cars.
19: Wow.
18: And also to expedite the supersonic jets again.
19: Okay.
18: Like boom supersonic.
19: Yeah, like the Concorde was at one point. Yeah.
18: And so it's good that he's taking the lead on that. Part of this, and you could have multiple programs just on this, but to be competitive with China going forward,
19: mm-hmm.
18: they're 2 years ago, I would say they were slightly behind us. Now I would say we're basically comparable. And, in the future, China could be ahead of us on this technology.
19: Mm-hmm.
18: And who wants that?
19: Right, right. And I mean, you see how China is already making leaps and bounds in the automotive space. I mean, compared to, 30 years ago, where China was like very much a third world country with cars, copying and knocking off anything that they could find, to now, it's tough to say this as an American, but seeing some of the cars that China makes, they're some of the most technologically sophisticated and innovative cars, especially in the electric space. And as an American, for one, I don't want Chinese cars, with the notion of, how they can spy on you. And there's all this stuff that goes into that. But you got to admit that China is pushing that technological barrier. They are putting resources behind that. And we're not. And if we're not doing that, we're getting slept on by China. And that's going to lead to a whole host of other issues,
18: Yeah. And I would say, and because of these actions, I would say it's not that we're not doing the right thing, but we need to keep doing the right thing.
19: Yeah.
18: And we need to follow through and make sure we stay competitive in that space.
19: Hey, don't go anywhere. We're taking a quick break here on the radio. It's the Automotive ADHD Show. I'll be right back with Tim Jackson after this.
20: 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Welcome to Hope Is Now magazine.
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19: Hey, I talked to Tim Jackson on the radio show, but I also had him on for a podcast bonus. Here's some previously not heard before interview content with him talking about flying cars right here.
21: Sure, because we can't let China outcompete us in that space for sure. So you're seeing some of that heightened push with the flying cars here now, and that can mean a lot or our infrastructure, transportation as we know it, that can mean a whole lot for that. And kind of give me a big picture view of what this could mean with flying cars, with public transit, because we've talked a little bit about clearing up some of the congestion on the roadways, sure, but this allows a lot more transportation to places. I mean, I can think of like Denver International Airport is terrible if you're actually in the city and you want to get to the airport. You're going to drive 40 minutes to get to the airport.
18: Or more if
21: there's traffic. Sure, yeah. Yeah, depending on where you're at. And, they took that airport and put it as far out as it seems like they possibly
18: Nebraska
21: could.
18: Almost.
21: Yeah, it's what's funny because in my day job, I often interact with a lot of people who fly in and out of the state. I work with people out of state in my media production company. And it's funny is they'll fly in and be like, yeah, I'm going to fly in and I'm going to go check out the mountains by Denver. And I'm like, what do you mean the mountains by Denver? You got to go out of Denver to get to the mountains. And quite a ways. And if you're at the airport, you're basically in Kansas. I mean, we could just let Kansas actually have the rest of that and just start Colorado where the mountains are. But I mean, how do you see this changing things with, I mean, both the personal flying cars, but also the air taxis? That's a big part.
18: Let's talk on the air taxis. And this was my message to the CEOs. As I mentioned, you got to find a way to up your game and get the production where it needs to meet the demand. You got to be able to meet at least have a point in the future that you're going to be able to connect with the demand. Because if you can take that 40 minutes to an hour from downtown Denver to the airport and make it 8 or 9 minutes, who wouldn't? Who wouldn't want to do that? And why would you, as a city leader or a governmental leader, want to get in the way of doing that? Because it's our potential customers, but it's your constituents. We should all be on the same same trajectory, and we should be enabling this. We got to find a way to make it happen, because for America to be competitive into the future, we have to be able to produce this type of technology.
21: Sure,
18: and make it work.
21: Well, and looking at this too, I mean, you also have happening here in Colorado, but in other states as well. If you're listening on the podcast, this is likely something that's being discussed in your state, wherever you are at, even with some of my international listeners. You know, the notion of expanding trains as a use of public transit here in the United States, I mean, we have, it's very different than if you're in Europe, for one. I mean, some of our states are the size of European countries, and we're spread out much further than any of these European countries. I've talked fondly about the number of times I go to Japan. I like to go to Japan when I can. I love the public transit system in Japan. They do a fantastic job of things. But that same sort of public transit system doesn't necessarily work here in the United States, both because of the actual physical landmass constraints that we have, but also the cultural perspective of that. How do you see these flying cars, air taxis, we'll say for the sake of this, competing with trains? Because we've got this big train project underway, in theory, here in Colorado, to connect basically one end of the state to the other, well, to Denver, Fort Collins, that area. But we've got this train project underway, and it's already looking like it's going to be a terrible idea. And it seems like the flying taxis could alleviate some of that. What do you think?
18: Yeah, well, it could become a boondoggle. And the public transit systems that are operating today in Denver, Colorado Springs, and others, they're operating way under capacity.
21: Yeah.
18: And a lot of them are losing money. Denver RTD is losing a lot of money. So when you can change that, instead of taking the bus or the train, or the car or the bike to the airport, and can go from downtown Denver or Boulder or Centennial or Sterling Ranch to DIA, the Denver International Airport, and do it in 8 or 9 minutes, who wouldn't? Who would not want to do that? And so I do think that the manufacturers of these, like Archer, Joby, Beta, and others, will have to up their game on productivity and volume, because they need to be able to meet that demand. If they can't meet it, they're not going to be selling people on why they should have it.
21: Mm-hmm. Mm-hmm. That makes sense. And when we look at the state as a whole, you know, and again, this applies for other places, but I mean, transit here, you know, it takes a long time to get from one place to another here in Colorado, pretty much any state that you're in. And I see that argument that, you know, if you could get to the airport in 8 minutes, whereas normally it takes you 45 to an hour. I'd see where that argument comes into play here. Do you see with this as well, you know, let's flip this now. Let's flip this to, you know, the personal vehicles. How do you see those working in the context of you have to have a place to land them, take off, you have to have a place to store them? How does that differ, you know, if you have, instead of an air taxi, but you have a personal vehicle?
18: A PME.
21: Yeah. How does that change with that? Because we've got parking lots right now. We've got parking garages, but you can only park those necessarily where you can get in and get out with them. What do you think?
18: Yeah, you're going to have to find a place. I think they're going to be, for the people that have a little bit of, that doesn't, it can be a postage stamp size backyard, and you could have a building, a shed, a mini garage, and store them in. So I think that will be easier than what you might think. Although I would say, whether it's an RV or a boat or a flying car, convenience is really, really important to make work, because it's a convenience factor that's going to sell these. It's a convenience factor that's going to drive the demand. And that's why I think that manufacturers are going to have to find a way to up their game in the manufacturing of them.
21: Sure, sure. Now, one last question for you. And again, if you're just joining us here, my guest, Tim Jackson, author of the book, Dude, Where's My Flying Car? And I think we've got some interesting, you know, we got an interesting future ahead of us here with the flying cars. But this might be a curveball one. And we didn't talk about this before, but I just thought about this because I'm an automotive enthusiast. I love cars. I love working on cars. I race cars. I drive stupid project cars like the Toyota Century we have in the background here. I enjoy all of that stuff. Do you see there being an enthusiast pull to the flying cars? Do you see guys doing hot rod flying cars? Oh. What about flying races? What do you think about that?
18: Yes. And Jetsons, now that's on the personal aviation vehicle, but Jetsons have already done VTOL racing.
21: Really?
18: They did it at Bentonville, Arkansas at an air show that was hosted by the Walmart family down there.
21: Really?
18: And they do it every year. I mean, the air show is there every year, or the fly-in is there every year. But yeah, without a doubt. And there's other use cases we haven't even touched on, but one would be there's a company called Pivotal, which is a personal aviation vehicle. It's out of Silicon Valley, like so many of these are. Archer's headquartered in Silicon Valley, as is Joby. Beta is technically headquartered in Burlington, Vermont. But yeah, they're already doing races with them.
21: Well, and a flying car may very well find its way into your garage. And it'll be interesting to see this because, you know, with automotive technology and innovation in the automotive space, we've seen a lot of innovation. We've seen changes in drivetrain technology with EVs. We've seen combustion drivetrains get better and more efficient than ever. We've seen that technology progress. But I think at a point we hit a plateau where we kind of got them as good as we're going to get them. And this probably is the next step. And like you said, the manufacturers are backing this. Boeing, you know, in the aerospace world, other big, you know, Embraer was doing that as well. But in the automotive space with Toyota, too, you know, pushing into this.
18: And Honda's got its own.
21: Honda, yes. Well, and, that's natural for Honda because they make jets, too. Yeah. So
18: they were on display at Oshkosh right next to their Honda jet. Their Honda VTOL flying car next to the Honda jet.
21: Hey, there we go. I love a good Honda. I love some VTEC. I don't know if those are going to have, might not have VTEC though, but anyway, so my guest, of course, Tim Jackson. Tim, one last thing in case people didn't catch it on the radio show. How do people find your book and how do they find you? Because you also write for the Denver Post, so they can stay up to date with that.
18: I do a weekly car review, new car review in the Denver Post. I love doing that. I'm having a blast doing it. But and I'm available. I do presentations. I'll come to your community. I'm self-funding this. I'm on a mission to educate the public because I, as we talked about before, I think 95% of the public doesn't know what a VTOL is and or that these are coming as fast as they are or at all. And so I'm on a mission to educate the public. And when I fly commercially with United Airlines, for the most part, I'll always get a copy of the book in the hands of the captain and the first officer. And I'll get about 2 or 3 minutes to just let them know what all United's got orders in from 3 different air taxi companies. And 2 years ago, most of them didn't know that. Today, I'm finding most of them do. And they're very supportive of it. So that's important. I'm on a mission to educate the public.
21: Fantastic. Now, I'm going to spring this on you here, but if you have, you know, if you're watching this, and you know, you comment, if you're listening, you comment on Spotify, YouTube, Facebook, and more. Shoot me a comment, though, if you've got questions on flying cars, and I'll send them, if you're good with that, I'll send those your way, and maybe at some point here we can have you back on the show to kind of address some of the other questions. I'm sure there's stuff I didn't think of. I know you do these presentations about this stuff, and you're used to talking about the different responses to these, you know, questions, concerns, ideas. So, you know what, if you're watching this right now and there's something we didn't get to on the program, go ahead and drop a comment here and I'll make sure it gets over to Tim. Now, Tim, I want to thank you so much here for joining me on the Automotive ADHD show. Thanks for joining me on the radio show. Thanks for joining me here on the bonus podcast. I really appreciate it.
18: Well, I love the fact that you do this and I'm surprised I didn't already know you and know you were doing it, but this is great because this is important. Us car nerds, you know, we need a voice, and you can be that voice.
21: Hey, I want to thank Tim for joining me here on the program, and that was a part 2 of a 2-part interview. Now, if you missed part 1
17: You can find that right now. It's up on the podcast, YouTube, and Spotify. After the break, we're talking about what do you do with somebody who refuses to drive. That's all coming up here. It's the Automotive ADHD Show. We'll be right back.
21: Hey, Matt West here for Tire Rack. You know, I have been using Tire Rack for years now, and they are my go-to whenever I need new tires. And I don't just say that because, well, we're working together and stuff, you know, we partnered up, but I really have been using them for a while. In fact, I actually reached out to them because I really enjoy what they do. They've got a great comparison tool that I love, especially when I'm shopping for different types of performance tires for, say, the S2000. I like being able to compare the different tires that are available, and they do all their own independent testing, and they give you these great graphs, charts, video review breakdowns. That's one of my favorite parts of Tire Rack. Helps you decide what tire to get. Also, I love being located in Colorado. They have quick shipping. I'm really close to one of their distribution centers. Very quick shipping. They will even mount and balance your tires. If you want to do a wheel package, you can buy your wheels, buy your tires, have them mount and balance them, then ship them right over to you. They're ready to put on in your driveway, in your garage. I did that with the Subaru. I got the Method 502s with the Falcon Wild Peak tires. I had Tire Rack mount them up, and it is fantastic. So if you're looking for a place to get your next set of tires, whether it's for your track car, your daily driver, Tire Rack is the place to do it. If you're watching on video right here, check out that QR code on screen. You can also find out more about Tire Rack in the podcast description below.
6: Fox News, I'm Paul Stevens. President Trump returning to the White House from Camp David earlier than expected as U.S. embassies in the Middle East issue new alerts and Houthi rebels launch airstrikes aimed at Saudi Arabia.
7: Video shows flames and a large plume of black smoke near King Khalid International Airport in Saudi Arabia's capital of Riyadh.
6: That's Fox's Stephanie Benda. The president also set to attend this week's U.N. General Assembly in New York City and meet on the sidelines with acting Venezuelan President Delcy Rodriguez. Some members of Congress, though, warning him not to trust her.
8: Delcy, again, I think is somebody who smiles and waves for the cameras, tells us what we want to hear, but ultimately, she's trying to bide her time.
6: That's Ohio Republican Senator Bernie Moreno earlier on Fox and Friends weekend. 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
10: From the Weather Center, this afternoon expect partly sunny skies with a chance of a thunderstorm in some areas. These thunderstorms may bring hail and strong winds. The high will reach 78. Tonight, there is a possibility of a thunderstorm in some spots early on, followed by partly cloudy conditions. The low will drop to 51. Tomorrow will be partly sunny with a high of 70. On Tuesday, anticipate a mix of clouds and sun with a chance of afternoon and evening thunderstorms in some areas. The high on Tuesday will be 72. I'm AccuWeather meteorologist Joe Lundberg for AM 1460 and FM 101.1, The Answer.
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21: Things worthy of being afraid of. Large predatory animals, a psychopath with an axe, wars, disease, natural disasters, the sock drawer of any teenager on the internet, or when your favorite fast food restaurant stops running a special menu item. Now, these are all what one could describe as rational fears. Driving, however, isn't one of them. And that is proven by the over 242 million drivers in the United States. Now, some of those, of course, with varying levels of competency behind the wheel. But my point still stands. Now, that said, it might shock you to know that there are people who refuse, utterly refuse, to get behind the wheel of perhaps what is one of the greatest man-made inventions of the past century. And it's not because these people can't drive for some medical or even financial reason, but it's because they actively choose not to while inconveniencing everyone around them. Now, most of these people gather in dark corners of the internet, like Reddit, to talk about why they hate driving. In fact, there are entire subreddits, some with over 240,000 users dedicated to the topic. Not that I would know because, you know, I don't use Reddit. But let's take this fine subreddit over here. If you're watching on the video, take a look at this. Now, this subreddit, now I will say, because this show, in addition to being online, is syndicated on the radio, I'm therefore regulated by the FCC, and I can't actually say the name of this subreddit. But if you were wondering, it rhymes with r/suckcars. Now, for some reason, by the way, if we're looking over here on this subreddit, which is full of all sorts of things. By the way, this has allegedly, they define themselves as car-hating communists. And for some reason, by the way, all of these self-proclaimed outspoken commies, even though they're exercising their constitutionally protected choice to not drive and voice their opinion about it, they're still, you know, they're still pretty vocal about this. They are, in fact, by the way, engaging in the free market still by deciding to take a train or buy a bicycle or any number of things. Oh, wait. I thought they were communists. Huh. How does that work? Anyway, while I don't like them, they're not who I am going to talk about on today's edition of the show. I want to discuss those who constantly demand that other people chauffeur them around as if they were some sort of dignitary on a special mission to negotiate peace in the Middle East. Instead, though, you're actually, you know, just taking them to Taco Bell to get a chicken quesalupa for half off. So, anyway, you should get me one while you're there, too, by the way. Anyway, that's why I want to react to this post that also came from Reddit called r/trueoffmychest. And the user in this case here, we can go ahead and pop this thread up here. Now, I will say the user in this case is not the problem. Instead, they are complaining about a spouse who refuses to drive. And I think this story here best illustrates the fallout that can be created, the societal despair and fallout. It's a domino reaction that is created by not driving. So here, take a peek at this here, and let's see here. We will go through this here briefly, And anyway, so what he says here, he says, all right, he says, I-31M, apparently that's, again, a thing you have to do on Reddit. I-31M am at my wit's end, and I don't even care that it makes me a bad person. My fiance, 32M, has crippling driving anxiety. He can't drive at all. We live in a rural area of the province. I got it now. That makes sense. All right. There's no public transportation here, not like in the city. There are no buses, no Ubers, no taxis. There is no way to get around if you can't drive. Because of his driving anxiety, my fiance doesn't have a driver's license and he doesn't know how to drive. He depends on other people to get him around, and I'm sick of it. Now, this might go on for a while. We'll finish this paragraph here, at least. This person goes on to say, we argued about this so much. He never tried to overcome it or go to therapy or anything. He just flat out refuses. He used to depend on his parents to drive him. Then it was his roommate, and now it's me. I'm sick of having to be the one who has to drive him or get him places. He works from home full time, but anytime he needs to go somewhere, it's on me. And then there's more and more exposition here, which isn't important. We will skip through some of that. Let's see here. So he says, this guy goes on to say, when he still lived at home, his younger sister refused to get her license. Oh, hold on. You didn't do the Reddit thing. You have to, I don't know, for some reason you have to define the age and gender. So, I'll fix this here. When he still lived at home, his younger sister, 27F, see, there you go. Are you happy, Reddit? Are you happy now? Anyway, his younger sister refused to get her license until she went to university because she didn't want to get stuck being his driver. Wow. Okay. Now, cutting back to this here, we will abbreviate the rest of this post because, like everything on Reddit, it is biblical in the length of it. However, to sum up the rest of this here, they had a fight about it. This is a big thorn in their relationship. Apparently, this person who refuses to drive has never been in a car accident, has never known anyone to be hurt or killed in one, you know, which is, I guess, relevant. You know, like if you have a bad taste of driving from that, that could be relevant. But anyway, so basically, this person is seeking the internet's approval to make sure that they are, this guy is not the bad guy here. And I think, I don't think the, this person's the bad guy. I think the person who refuses to drive, of course, is the problem. And, that being said, you know, reading this post here, reading this and thinking about it for a whopping 6 seconds, I think I've had a change of heart. You know, I've been, you know, previously on the program, on the radio show, I had mentioned in circumstances like this, when someone doesn't want to learn how to drive, the appropriate response is to find the nearest volcano and throw them into this. But I've had a change of heart, and I have truly deep down been moved. And I honestly think we should all extend a hand of compassion to this individual and then immediately toss him into the nearest volcano with that hand. Now, it might take a few of us, probably, because there's a good chance this guy weighs like 400 pounds. So we'll probably have to, it'll probably be a few of us. We'll have to work together on it. Now, in the eventuality, though, that there are no volcanoes within walking distance, of course, because if they, otherwise you'd have to drive to them, which he's not going to do. You know, he would have to drive himself to one. So we'll have to find a different solution if there are no volcanoes within walking distance, because this individual clearly does not live in reality and I think has a motivation problem. Now, lucky for us that in this specific case, this specific person, this is an easy fix, okay? Because we can go into the medical science on this. We can go into the psychology on this. In fact, we shall later. But in this case, we don't need to, because the quickest solution, frankly, would be to abandon him on a volcanic island with nothing but a car. Well, No, actually, he really can't drive anywhere off of the island in the middle of the ocean. So that doesn't work. But okay, all right. Tell you what. We'll drop him in the middle of nowhere with only a car. So middle of nowhere with some roads, though, with a car. And then tell him 80 miles that way. There is food, water, and shelter, as well as a phone with TikTok. And then we'll make sure to do it when it's like 115 degrees outside in the middle of the summer. So he will have no choice than to climb into that air-conditioned car and drive himself to the salvation, to safety, among other things. That's how you fix this. It's easy. That's all you got to do with someone in this situation. That is the easy part of this. Now, while I was doing some research for this segment, believe it or not, I actually do research sometimes. Driving anxiety apparently is actually a real thing. Now, I think the person who was

0: shower and you buy like the 3-in-1. It's like the body wash, the shampoo, and I don't know, the shaving cream and deodorant and all of that stuff all in one bottle, because I don't want to mess with other stuff. I just want to get in the shower, get clean, get out. 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Nope, it's on that side. 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
11: Hey, it is the final stretch here on the Automotive ADHD show. Put that top down, cruise on home. Well, we're getting these crazy thunderstorms here in the Front Range in the afternoon. So you might need to put it back up a little bit later. But hey, I'm playing something for you that was something I did as a podcast exclusive. If you're listening on the radio, I know some of these podcast listeners, man, they are really entitled, because sometimes they get things I don't get to do here on the radio. But I've decided to take some of the best bits from the podcast recently and run them here on the show. And we are going to continue my discussion about what do you do when someone refuses to drive to the detriment
12: of everybody around them. Let's pick it back up.
0: The thing

0: is driving anxiety apparently is like actually a real thing. And I went ahead and did some research here, and there is some medical science to back this up. If you want to take a look here, this is an article titled "Overcoming the Fear of Driving," and it comes from the Anxiety and Depression Association of America. And this here lists a couple of common driving fears. Past negative experiences, like a car accident, something like that, can trigger it here. Driving outside of one's comfort zone alone, that could also trigger this situation. Another one here is the fear of having symptoms of anxiety and being trapped in the car. They say here, being stuck in traffic is an irritant no one likes. But if you have a fear of panic attacks, traffic can be a terrifying experience. People with a history of panic attacks tend to avoid situations where they can't get out quickly, including freeways and left turn lights. So that's one right there. Another one here, they list, again, this is a total of five reasons. Reason number four, fear of going too fast or losing control. That's one fear as well that keeps people from driving. Lastly, the fear of basically the danger of it, an exaggeration of the danger, the fear that you may end up dying in a car. And perhaps the people maybe think about it a little too much. And the thing is, though, when we look at this here, they say conquering a fear of driving is possible, but usually requires help. The gold standard of treatment for any anxiety disorder is cognitive behavioral therapy, CBT. I thought CBT had another definition. Anyway, the first step they say is to identify the fear and list that, and then go seek help from a professional, a CBT professional. So here's the thing. There is not actually a solution in that medical article listed there. So again, apparently just contacting a doctor or something is how you fix this. I don't know. So now, since they didn't actually give us a answer there, and because I have been to college for an amount of time, ignore that, you know, I have a degree in broadcasting, which, by the way, apparently is like a real degree. But I'm basically, because I've been to college at some point, I am just as qualified as any doctor to speak on this matter. And also, I mean, I host a car show, which means I'm completely unbiased when it comes to cars. And I want to step back here, and I want to say, you know, looking at this situation, you have someone who doesn't know how to drive. The volcano is not an option for one reason or another, or maybe the person you're trying to throw into the volcano turns into some kind of like lava monster or kaiju or something. You know, if those are situations that present themselves, we need a different approach than the volcano. And I think this medical write-up at least is somewhat relevant in the reasons for driving anxiety. There is usually some sort of connection to a fear. Now, I think there's easy answers to this, though, because for one of the fears that's listed is fear of navigating. That's one of the things in there. And, you know, like getting lost or, you know, driving out of your comfort zone and then being somewhere unfamiliar and then getting lost. That's kind of one of the fears here. Now, if we break this down, we take a look at what we've got. So let's say fear of navigating, fear of being trapped. And the other one here they had listed was fear of going too fast and losing control. These are all correctable and easily, I'll even say. The navigating one is simple. We have GPS now on your smartphone. You know, I'm not a fan of these in the car, but just slap this thing on the dashboard, put Waze on it, and call it a day. That's all you got to do. At least you'll be driving. And actually, it really doesn't even matter where you're driving. Just the fact that you're driving, I think, is all that counts. So don't even worry about that. Don't even worry about that. Now, if your fear of driving, see, I should be charging you for like a consultation session. Don't medical providers do this? I'm pretty sure this is how they do it. And then they bill the government or something. I don't know how that works. Let me know how that works. Because I should be getting paid for this, I think. This is valuable clinical insight here. But anyway, if your fear of driving is being trapped in the car, that is also an easy fix. All you need to do is buy a convertible and then just drive with the top down all the time, and you won't experience that claustrophobic fear of not being able to escape. You can, in fact, escape any time you would like. You should probably wait until the car's not in motion to escape, but that's not necessarily a requirement. You can do whatever you want. You can escape whenever you want. So, boom, done. That's an easy fix. Now, the going too fast and losing control portion of this, that is a little bit tougher, and it, I think, requires a little more nuanced of an approach. And this comes down to, I think, what is a lack of understanding, what your car is capable of. It's a fear of the unknown, and that fear of the unknown we can solve. Now, the best machine for solving this fear of the unknown would be some sort of sports car, I think, some kind of high-performance car, because high-performance cars have a much higher threshold of capability, whether that's acceleration, whether that's braking, whether that's turning. There's a higher threshold here, and experimenting with that threshold in a controlled situation, you know, something like a racetrack, for example, you slowly find the limits and understand what the vehicle does and how it reacts. Now, somebody who doesn't want to drive outright, they won't even sit in the driver's seat of a car, is going to need some help from a supporting friend or a family member, presumably one of who is sick and tired of driving them around all the time. So you may need to do some extra coaxing. You may need, in order to get them into that first step so they can actually drive the car and experience the limits of it, you may need to intervene manually by, I don't know, you could coerce them with threats initially, perhaps hold somebody hostage who they care about. But that part, that's easy. I think you can figure that out. And after they overcome that initial hurdle, that initial jump to actually get in the driver's seat, they'll probably be able to manage more and more on their own. And over time, they will develop an understanding of what the car can do in a high-performance environment. Again, this is a fear of the unknown. We have to make the unknown known. And a racetrack is a fantastic place to do that. Then when you bring it back to the streets at a much lower, safer speed, that fear of losing control, you know, and going too fast, that's going to be completely gone, because this person is now going to have experience driving a lot faster, and they're going to know, hey, I've got confidence in my machine. I know what it's going to do. It's not going to spit out on me. It's not going to do this. I know where the threshold is, and I am below that threshold. So, also, by the way, if they manage to get through all of this, you know, they're probably going to be a better driver overall than the average driver, because I think, frankly, this actually applies for all of us. You know, even if you do like driving, even if you don't have a problem with driving, getting on the track, even just a little bit, or maybe using a snowy parking lot in the wintertime to actually learn what your car does at the limit of traction is really important. I mean, you get to learn about oversteer, understeer, threshold braking. You can do all of those things, and that makes you a better driver all around. And additionally, driving a car, you know, I think some of this fear of losing control, driving a car with too little capability. See, this is why I said a sports car, because having a car with too little capability may still contribute to the fear problem. Your fear may actually be somewhat rational, that the car is not going to hold its own on the road. I mean, like, what happens if I need to enter this corner at 120 miles an hour, but I'm worried that my Nissan Altima and 215 all-season tires can't take this corner at that speed? That would worry me too, frankly. So I do think you need a car that you can count on, and a car that can comfortably stop on a dime, take a corner like it's on rails. You need a machine that is reliable, safe, and able to do all of these things. And, you know, like I said, for people earlier who were worried about being trapped in the car and having a panic attack, this car therefore also must be a convertible at the same time. So, all of that to say, I guess this means that in order to overcome driving anxiety and stop being a burden on society itself, you need to buy a Honda S2000, which I'm not sure how I came to that conclusion. I couldn't tell you. So anyway, with that, I do want to thank you for watching. Thank you for listening. If this is your first time hearing the show, I do the show on the radio all across Southern Colorado. 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This show is also sponsored by Tire Rack and Chemical Guys. And if you take a look on screen there, there's a QR code for Tire Rack and there's one for Chemical Guys. Use those or the affiliate links in the description below next time you need to get tires or detailing supplies. Also, drop a super thanks in the comments to support my absolutely bonkers plan to convert my 1990 Toyota Century into a mobile podcast studio and then road trip it coast to coast while doing live shows on the way. This is going to end badly, so you need to do what you can to help it not end badly. And hey, let me know if there's somebody you know who has a fear of driving. Send them this video, not because, you know, I want to artificially inflate S2000 prices or anything.
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3: That's Fox's Stephanie Bennett. The president also set to attend this week's UN General Assembly in New York City and meet on the sidelines with acting Venezuelan President Delcy Rodriguez. Some members of Congress, though, warning him not to trust her.
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6: From the Weather Center, this afternoon expect partly sunny skies with a chance of a thunderstorm in some areas. These thunderstorms may bring hail and strong winds. The high will reach 78. Tonight, there is a possibility of a thunderstorm in some spots early on, followed by partly cloudy conditions. The low will drop to 51. Tomorrow will be partly sunny with a high of 70. On Tuesday, anticipate a mix of clouds and sun with a chance of afternoon and evening thunderstorms in some areas. The high on Tuesday will be 72. I'm AccuWeather meteorologist Joe Lundberg for AM 1460 and FM 101.1, The Answer.
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21: He spent over 40 years in and around the restaurant industry. 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
1: 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I'm Mike Boyle, and this is the Restaurant Show on News Talk 710, KNUS in Denver, Colorado Springs. We're coming to you in a simulcast, AM 1460 and FM 101.1. Sir, happy to have you aboard this gorgeous, gorgeous, gorgeous Sunday, September 20th. Are you going to sit inside on a nice, cloud-free, 75-degree day at 2:30 and watch the Broncos take on the Jacksonville Jaguars? Could be quite a game. You know, Broncos didn't exactly shine last Monday, and Jacksonville has come a long ways. And in the past, Jacksonville has kind of owned the Broncos, especially here in Denver. So we can talk about that. You can send me a text. You can give me a call. You can tell me who you think's going to win the game. I'm going to give away a $50. I'm all caught up on mailing out $50 gift certificates to View House and the Butchery and the Airplane Restaurant in Colorado Springs and Trestle's Coastal Cuisine and Red Cedar Bistro. But if you want to call, you can tell me where you would like to go. You can tell me which one of those certificates you would like. But tell me who you think's going to win the game today. Obviously, I don't know. And, you know, I vacillate. I go back and forth. Sometimes I think, yeah, the Broncos are going to really turn it up today. And then I remember last Monday. By the way, last Monday, you know what? It's good to be, let's go back to Sunday. It's good to be back in the saddle because last Sunday, recorded a show, got a lot of text messages, got a lot of, you know, obviously it was a good enough show that it kept you tuned in. But last Sunday, of course, Bailey the Mexican Street Dog and I had been invited to a Sunday school class. So we went and we were with the little kids, had a ball, and I felt like delivering the message on the power of prayer was certainly worth getting a recorded show in the can for last Sunday. But I love Sundays because, you know, 10 to 1 Sundays, I beg your pardon, 10 to 1 on Saturdays. We quite often do events in Colorado Springs, 3 to 5 Saturdays. We do events in Denver, but Sunday, kind of do studio shows and get to talk to you and get your text messages. Monday, we had a Bronco party at Grinnelli's. We did free burgers, chips, and beverage, Pepsi beverage. It was packed. And you know, it was kind of funny because Saturday at about 5 o'clock, 5:30, I'm looking and I'm saying, I think this thing's going to bomb. We had about four people that had indicated that it's a last minute town. We're all a little bit last minute. But at any rate, Saturday at about 5:30, I had four people. So I had my phone off when we were talking to the Sunday school class, and about noon last weekend, I turned on my phone and it blew up, and we had a wonderful, wonderful crowd. People say, hey, we want to come. Do you still have room? So we met at Grinnelli's at about 6 o'clock and had those wonderful burgers. She does a Burger Monday. We had the Jay's chips from Chicago, and it was just a wonderful, wonderful time. And then about a half time, you know, people drifted out. They wanted to go home, maybe have to work the next day, so they wanted to get home and relax watch the rest of the game. Anyway, 303-696-1971, 303-696-1971. Text line, the Dan Capitalist text line, 720-819-5115, or you can use my personal text line, 303-903-0017. All right, so that sets the tone. Let's... Hey, everybody, it's Mike, and there's a new restaurant in Colorado Springs you really want to check out. 4925 Academy Boulevard used to be the old Red Lobster. Well, now it's called Barry's Basket Cafe, locally owned.
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0: 15 minutes after 10 o'clock, and I do have a theory about donuts. Everybody, I dare you to send me a text at 720-819-5115 or on my personal text line 303-903-0017. By the way, Webmaster Ed Wilkes put it right on the homepage. If you're driving around and say, I can't remember that number, go to MikeBoyle.com, scroll down, and you will see 303-903-0017. Anyway, everybody loves donuts, and everybody eats donuts. Even those of you that say you don't, even though this of you that say you don't really like donuts, you eat donuts. And when you're in church or when you go to the snack room at your job and there's a box of donuts there, everybody peruses the box just to see what type of donuts are there. You don't necessarily grab one. Maybe you're going to take a donut day off. But at any rate, you know what? When I got off the air last Sunday, I got a call from Chuck. Chuck is a regular listener. He and his wife, Kay, wonderful people. They've made a couple of trips with me to Mexico. He calls me up and he says, Mike, we heard the interview with Mo from the Donut House, and my wife looked at me and said, I need a donut. And they went to the Donut House and they got one of those wonderful, wonderful donuts. All right, so anyway, couple of other things I want to share with you, but we're going to bounce around a little bit. 1986, my wife and I were at a party, and we were talking with Bill Husted, H-U-S-T-E-D. And for those of you in the Denver area, Colorado Springs, maybe you followed him in the Rocky Mountain News, he was kind of the social writer, the society writer. He used to hang out at my restaurant quite often and hung out at a lot of restaurants quite often. He is now no longer with us, but at any rate, he led a full, full life. But anyway, he said, so where has the couple that goes everywhere and does everything been lately? And I said, well, it sounds like you might have a suggestion. He said, I just got back, 1986, from Cabo San Lucas. I said, you know what? I'm a Southern California boy. I've been drunk in every bar from Tijuana to Ensenada, but I haven't been that far down the Baja. And he said, well, it's a place that is very undeveloped. The airport is very small, and there's actually a dirt strip where Hollywood celebrities like John Wayne, Bob Hope, they would fly in just to get away from it and to go deep sea fishing. Some of the best deep sea fishing in the world. I caught a beautiful, gigantic marlin off the coast of Cabo San Lucas a few years later. But anyway, so I said to Lisa, my wife, I said, what do you think? Well, we looked around, and back, you know, now you say, I want to go to Cabo. Well, there's United, and there's Southwest, and there's planes leaving every half hour, and planes are coming out of L.A. and San Francisco and Seattle. Well, there just wasn't that traffic. Mexicana had a flight out of Denver, I don't know, 1, 2, 3, 4 days a week. So we said, okay, we'll go. And we got on a plane and we landed, and then of course you get a cab and you're a long ways. When you land at the Cabo Airport, it's called Los Cabos, the Capes. So you get a cab, and it's about a 40-45 minute drive. And there were only 3 hotels in Cabo San Lucas in 1986. There was the Finisterre, the Solmar. And so anyway, I said, well, we're going to stay at the Finisterre. We'll stay up on the top of the hill, have a beautiful view of sunsets in the Pacific Ocean. And you walked everywhere. There were not a lot of restaurants. There was a place called the Giggling Marlin. It is still there after 40 years. And so anyway, we enjoyed, but there was no televisions. When you got back to the room, you know, you didn't want to, you'd gone out and you'd been in the sun, maybe you'd gone fishing, maybe you'd had a relaxing day, but you know, now all of a sudden it's about 8 o'clock and you didn't want to go to bed, you didn't want to fall asleep because you're going to wake up at 3 o'clock in the morning. So anyway, I don't know what prompted it, but about a year or two later, I had gone back once or twice and I said, you know what, I think Cabo could use a restaurant. It is on the ground floor of development. Okay? Kind of like Dino Catrumbos. When he opened up Dino's place in Winter Park, he opened it up before Winter Park had Mary Jane, before it became real popular. So I found a location. It was on the roof of the hardware store overlooking the marina. And the marina wasn't developed then. It didn't have spots for boats. You just kind of came in and you dropped anchor. And I built Miguel's American Bar and Grill. And in about 1988, 89, whenever it opened, about 150 people from my restaurant flew down and spent about 4 or 5 days just out of control. I remember the mayor of Cabo San Lucas telling me, he said, "I've never seen so many drunk gringos in one place as we do group." We had a ball. Anyway, it went reasonably well, and we do boxed lunches for the fishermen, and we had, you know, we had burgers, and we had wings, and steaks, and we were on the top floor. It was open air, so didn't even have any walls to close it in. You overlooked the harbor. It was absolutely beautiful. Well, about that time, a guy named Sammy Hager. Listen, I like music. I love rock and roll, but I wouldn't say I'm really a rocker. But the next thing you know, Sammy Hager is building Cabo Wabo down the street, his nightclub, his cantina. So he's in the place every day. And he's bringing in some of the celebrities, and he's bringing in these big shots. So, got to know him a little bit. All right, we're going to take a break, and when we come back, you know I love country music? I'm going to tie Sammy Hager into country music on the Mike Boyle Restaurant Show.
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If you want to send me a text, 303-903-0017. I've got a list of stuff. The show's probably going to be so provocative that you won't want to call, you won't want to text, but I'd love to have you join in a little bit. But if not, just sit back and enjoy. So, all right, so how am I going to go from Sammy Hager sitting at my bar drinking beer with Mike Boyle at Miguel's Bar and Grill in Cabo San Lucas in the early 90s to country music? Well, I love country music, and I think it's America. And so one of the places that you probably ought to go, we've got a listener right now who's doing a road trip of the Midwest. All right, I know it's flyover country, and I know it sounds kind of boring, but you know what? There's some pretty cool stuff out there. Well, if you get a chance to go to Oklahoma City, downtown's called Bricktown. There's a river that runs right through Oklahoma City. There's a Mickey Mantle Steakhouse. I'm telling you what, you will have a steak there that will blow you away. But there's a bar called I Love This Bar. Toby Keith's I Love This Bar. And you go there, and the beers are in one of those big horse troughs, and they are ice cold, ice down, so cold they'll hurt your teeth. And they have music, yes indeedy, and they have big name acts. It's a big place, and they've got really good food. It's actually part of the Hal Smith Restaurant Group, and just a lot of fun. So when I saw, and you know, musicians, the talented ones, they're not threatened by other musicians. They like other musicians' music. And sometimes they even like to perform it. I think of Mick Jagger and the Rolling Stones. Bob Wills is still the king. Well, the honky tonks in Texas were my natural second home. And Mick Jagger was performing in San Antonio. He says, you can't perform in Texas unless you pay a tribute to Bob Wills. So anyway, when I saw this the week that Sammy Hager had done a tribute to Toby Keith, I pulled it up. I loved it. I must have watched it a half a dozen times, not consecutively, but a day here, a day there. And I sent it to Kelly Michaels. Very gracious. He's fresh and fired up, tan, rested, and ready. He had last Sunday off. He's ready to go. I thought that you might enjoy this Sammy Hagar tribute to Toby Keith, I Love This Bar. Kelly, do me a favor. Fire it up for the listeners, would you please?

0: love this bar. I'll tell you what, folks, if that doesn't put a little happy in your life, if that doesn't put a smile in your face, if that doesn't put a little bounce in your step as you're pulling into the church parking lot to tune out Mike Boyle for the next 45 minutes, maybe an hour, depending on how big a windbag your preacher is. But, boy, I'll tell you what, Kelly Michaels, didn't that put a little bounce in your step when I first sent that to you?
1: Oh, yeah. I love me some Sammy Hagar. Love Toby Keith.
0: Absolutely. And when you can combine them. So, Sammy Hagar, you know what? I haven't seen you in a while, but thanks for coming to Miguel's American Bar and Grill. I sold it in 1993. It's gone now, but it was a fun run down there in Cabo San Lucas. All right, so something else we probably ought to wrap up. 2 weeks ago, I got a text message from a listener that said he had taken his significant other to the Capitol Grill on County Line Road in Lone Tree. And it was a birthday celebration, if I recall, maybe a wedding anniversary. But he said it was really good. You know, we went and we enjoyed it. But he said for the amount of money we spent, it should have been better. All right, well, that's all relative. But he then wrapped up the post by saying, they did make a good old-fashioned. And I joked about how at my restaurant, if I happened to be near the bar, if I happened to be in the service area, if I happened to be where an order came in, that somebody wanted an old-fashioned or a Manhattan, I said, there must be old people in here. And because that's who drinks old fashions. Can we agree on that? All right. So anyway, apparently the old fashioned drinkers have a very strong lobby. Because boy, did I hear from you. I like old fashions, and I'm not old. I like old fashions. I guess that makes me old. I like old fashions. You know what, Mike? You really ought to drink them. You could spread out a little bit. You could have an old fashioned. I said, okay, tranquilo, amigos. I'm still not going to drink them. Well, Wednesday, we had a book club meeting, and it was at the View House. Everybody's welcome. We got another one coming up on October 21st. We don't review a book. I've got the figures right in front of me of how much the average American reads. It's shameful. But we don't review a book. I just don't like that format. So when we started it about 3 years ago, some ladies that were on a trip with me, Lisa, Shannon, we had Robin, we had Betsy. They were talking about books and said, you ought to start a book club. So we started it where everybody voted, and you're supposed to read this book, and we can't get it because it's jammed up at the library, and I don't want to buy it on Amazon. And some of the books they suggested, I said, my God, I can't read this stuff. So anyway, change the format to where I get authors. In this meeting, we had Rick Rosenfield, who wrote the California Pizza Kitchen story because he started California Pizza Kitchens. Interesting guy. Now, you can decide after listening to him if you want to go read the book. And we had a guy named Alex Decker. He's a friend of Jack Carr. Everybody knows Jack Carr, writes military thrillers. And people said, boy, he's really interesting. I'm going to go get the book. So that's the way we do it. But at any rate, one of the attendees brought me a product. He said, so you might want to get into old fashions. No, I don't think I do. But anyway, he brought me a product called Strong Water. Old fashioned cocktail syrup. It is an 8-ounce bottle, produces 32 cocktails. You say, well, Mike, how can you get 32 cocktails out of 8 fluid ounces? Well, I'm glad you asked. Because what you do is you shake well. Settling is expected in the refrigerator after you open this product. So then you take a quarter to 1/2 ounce of cocktail syrup and you pour it over ice with 2 ounces of whiskey, and you've got a perfect old fashioned. So I'm sitting here looking at the bottle, and Mr. Bob, who lives in South Douglas County, who brought it to me, I'm getting closer. I've got a beautiful bottle of Maker's Mark bourbon. Goes back to Loretto, Kentucky. When my daughter and I were there visiting the Samuels family, Bill Samuels' family started Maker's Mark in Loretto, Kentucky in 1780. I've got a nice signed bottle. So I'm getting closer to thinking about having an old fashioned. But my point is, tongue in cheek, sarcastically, there must be a lot of that drink old fashions, because boy, I heard from you. Kelly Michaels, do you drink old fashions on any regular basis? Do you drink it occasionally? Have you ever even had an old fashioned? Do you have any urge to have an old fashioned?
1: I love them.
0: Obviously, Mike Boyle once more is completely out of tune with America. 303-696-1971. We'll be right back on The Restaurant Show. Get down, turn around, go to town, boots, scoot.
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0: variates the time. I'll tell you what. Send me a text. You can call the Dan Kaplan or send it to the Dan Kaplan's text line, 720-819-5115. That's the line that Jeff and Bill use. Maybe you've got it right there in your phone. Or you can use my personal, 303-903-0017. And to get in the contest for a $50 gift certificate, and if you win, if I pick your name after the show, I'll contact you. We'll mail it to your house. You don't even have to get out of your pajamas. It'll be waiting for you if you go out to the mailbox. So anyway, tell me if you drink old fashions. And I'm getting text messages. Chris says he is 53 years old, a week shy of 53 years old. Old fashions are young. You got a couple of years on you, and you were telling me during the break, talk about your old fashioned story.
1: Yeah, I used to live in Wisconsin, and in the early 90s,
0: I wouldn't go to
1: Greek restaurant.
0: I wouldn't call that
1: very
0: living.
1: Common for the restaurants to offer a cocktail as a freebie along with your meal. And they would give you several choices of classic cocktails, and usually there was an old fashioned choice. And I used to, that's how I started drinking them, and I just love them.
0: Really? Well, you might be where this bottle of strong water, old-fashioned cocktail syrup winds up. Do you keep a whiskey around the house that you could pour a couple of ounces in a glass over ice and use some of this syrup?
1: In the wintertime, I do. In the summertime, I drink beer.
0: All right. Well, and speaking of beer, by the way, folks, just send me your opinion. 720-819-5115 or 303-903-0017. I'm getting some text messages. Apparently, it is A, making a comeback. B, there's a lot of old people out there. Or C, I'm just a little bit out of touch because old fashions seem to be very, very popular. I'll tell you this. My dad was a bourbon drinker. My dad was a whiskey drinker. And to the best of my knowledge, I'd never heard him say the words old fashioned in reference to a cocktail ever in his life. So this morning, the Mexican and I woke up early, the Mexican street dog, and we went out and in the dark and got in a good exercise, got in a lot of miles, got in a lot of steps. He's feeling good. He's the miracle pup, miracle mutt. And so anyway, and came back and got on the bike and got a few things done. And I said, you know what? I'm going to go for dinner tonight. I'm going to watch the Broncos. And then, so I went down to the Safeway. And I said, Bailey, I'm going to get us a steak. And I went to the meat department. And there was a nice lady there. She's with a company called LUS, Luz. And apparently it's a merchandising firm. And she was at the meat department. And her job is to help them display the meats and do kind of a tutorial for the people that work in the meat department. So I couldn't decide whether to get myself a beautiful ribeye, prime steak, prime, not choice, prime, $26 a pound. And I thought, boy, that looks really good. But right next to it was a Wagyu, $13 a pound. And it wasn't the money, it was just, I said, you know what? I'm going to get that Wagyu steak. And I asked her to go back and cut me off a pound, and it is beautiful. I'm telling you what, I've dated women that weren't as good looking as this steak. It looks beautiful. It's got some marbling in it. And so then I said, well, wait a second. I'm going to make myself a salad. Okay, so I went and I got some canned potatoes. And then I said, well, what am I going to drink tonight? Well, my refrigerator has beer in it. It's got the ingredients for margaritas. It's got a few bottles of that Carboy Sauvignon Blanc ice cold wine. I said, you know what? I'm not going to have a Coors banquet. And I'm not going to have that wonderful Kolsch that I had a couple days ago from the Rock Yard Brewery. Kolsch-style beer out of Cologne, Germany. A nice lager. And I can't remember. They either cold-filtered or they hot-filtered. It's the opposite of a lot of ways beers are brewed. But I said, you know what I'm going to do? I had found this list. I got a message from a listener last week that said, Mike, I like the top 10 list. It just gets me thinking. It gets me stimulated. It gets me out and about. Well, I found a list of the most popular and top-selling Mexican beers. Well, I love Mexican beer. So you know what I said I'm going to do? I went to the liquor store, and I got myself a six-pack of Tecate in cans. It's in my refrigerator now. It'll be ice cold. It'll hurt my teeth when I pop one. With maybe about 10 minutes to go in the Bronco game, around 5:30. And you know what? I know that

0: to be Tecate in cans, 12 packs and 24 packs. You know, whether it's sodas, any beverage, what they do is they call it stack it high and sell it cheaper. Well, and that's why, you know, right around Super Bowl time or right around summer barbecue time, you'll go to the market and you'll see this gigantic display of Pepsi products. And there'll be a buy two 12 packs, get two 12 packs free. Well, when I spend a lot of time down there, sometimes I just want a nice cold lager. So I went to the liquor store. They give a military discount. I showed them my DD214. And I got myself a nice six-pack. So my dinner tonight, while I'm watching the Bronco game, and if this doesn't make you jealous, I'm going to have a salad, a Wagyu steak, some potatoes, and I'm going to wash it down with ice-cold Tecate. 303-696-1971, text line 720-819-5115. If Kelly was in Wisconsin, he had brandy, not whiskey, old-fashioned. She says that is particular to Wisconsinites. Does that sound familiar, Kelly?
1: Yeah, you get a choice, though, at the place that I went to.
0: Okay. All right, so you could either have brandy or whiskey. And how did you have yours?
1: I went back and forth. I like them both.
0: All right. Okay, so, all right, let me throw this out to the listeners. I saw this. I love Sydney Sweeney. I do. I love her. And you know what? Fox News talked a little bit about her this week. I don't watch Fox News. I happen to catch it on a social media post. She's in trouble because she's promoting football betting. But she's promoting it very provocatively. All right, she had the jeans ad, and now she's got sport betting. Well, the jeans that she's promoting, I don't wear. I don't bet on sports. Matter of fact, I don't bet on anything. I'm the guy that can go to Vegas, sit there, watch a show, enjoy a couple beers, and not feel like I have to gamble. And of course, Fox News says she's in trouble because she's good looking, white, Republican, and sexy. But I was thinking about this. I would like your suggestion. Not jeans, not sport betting, but to appeal to my age group, our age group, talk radio, 50 and up. What product, and don't say Viagra, what product do you think Sydney Sweeney could promote to our age group that would really, really resonate? I don't know, you got Ted Danson on cell phones, and you got Mike Rowe on a phone plan. And you got, but I don't know, that's the way my mind works. I just found myself wondering what she could promote to the age group that listens to this show that would really, really make us want to go out and buy it. 303-696-1971. All right, so let me go back to the list of the most popular and top-selling 10 Mexican beers, all right? Modelo Especial, it's a lager, a rich, full-bodied, full-flavored, Pilsner-style lager with a golden color and 4.4% alcohol by volume. I like Modelo, but I'm going to tell you something. A little farther down the list is Modelo Negra. It means dark. Negra means black or dark in Spanish, okay? A smooth Munich Dunkel style dark beer featuring toasted malts and a subtle smoky finish. And I am not a dark beer guy. Sure, I've been to Ireland and I had a Guinness. But I mean, they just come across as a little too. When I was stationed in Germany, give me a lager. I'll go through the list. Send me an email, send me a text. My email is mike@mikeboyle.com. All right. So Never heard of canned potatoes. Well, I'll tell you what canned potatoes are.

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7: Over at 610 East Fillmore, just a little bit east in Nevada. 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And if you've ever been to the Netherlands, if you've ever been to Holland, maybe you like things like stroopwafels. 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Bonsire's Dutch Bakery is open 6 days a week, Monday through Saturday. They are closed on Sunday, but stop by and get some pastries, and you'll be happy. They'll be happy to see you, and tell them you heard about it from Mike Boyle on The Restaurant Show.
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7: 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You click on blog. And you go down to the world-famous Mike Boyle margarita recipe. And I'm telling you something, you make that margarita, and you will never have a margarita that you will enjoy as much. I've won contests with that margarita recipe. Just as in a... never heard of canned potatoes. What the heck are canned potatoes? I don't know what rock this listener's been living under, but... folks, oh wait, here's another one. Canned potatoes are known as new potatoes. Oh, shut up. Anyway, the little potatoes are about as big around as a silver dollar, and they come in a can, and you can get whole potatoes, or you can get them sliced, and I get mine whole,
0: and that's what I will be having with dinner. Also, this just in, apparently the television series Mad Men, which I loved, and I really didn't have a lot of interest in seeing it, a listener brought me season one. And I just thought, I'm not going to watch. I had it for about 2 years, and she would come to an event because she loaned it to me. She would come to an event and say, have you watched it? No. She'd go away 6 months later. Have you watched it? No. And finally, you know, I mean, Jesus, a little bit of guilt. But I was afraid to watch it because I knew it was, what, 7 seasons, I think. And I thought, now I'm in for 70 episodes or something like that. So I watched it, and absolutely loved it. I thought John Hamm did a very good job in that, and there were a couple of other actors that you would know, but I thought they did a very good job. So I was just told, and if you know the story, it's of the big Mad. It's called Mad Men, as in Madison Avenue, and it's the story of the Madison Avenue, New York, big agencies. And what they do to go through, what they go through to get these monster accounts, GMC or the old Pan Am Airlines or the cigarette companies. And by the way, those of you in Colorado Springs, you listened to an interview I did this week with Pocky Maranzino of Carson Hagen Advertising. He's retiring this week. Denver, I'm going to air it for you coming up this next Saturday. A long-running 50-year advertising agency in Colorado, probably the most prestigious, well-known in Colorado in the Rocky Mountain region, McDonald's and the lottery and Colorado tourism, and so I could go on and on. The NFL draft, believe it or not, they would work on that. So anyway, Mad Men is set in the 60s and 70s, and listen, when I had my restaurant in Cherry Creek, people would come in at noon and we'd tell them there's a 20-minute wait for a table and they'd go straight to the bar. It was known as the 2-martini lunch. And Jimmy Carter, remember when he said, we don't want people drinking martinis at lunch? Well, that fuddy-duddy didn't drink anything. So anyway, apparently Mad Men, when I watched it, I knew that they drank a lot in it. And they had a little credenza with a booze set up. So if somebody came into the office and wanted to talk about something, or if they called employees in, or if they called clients in, they just pour them a drink. And apparently, that series, which ran from, I believe it ran from 2010 to 2017, TV Mad Men, was partially responsible for 2007 to 2015, and Mad Men was a widely acclaimed American period drama television series created by Mad Men, blah, blah, blah, blah, setting primarily in New York in the 1960s, high-powered, glamorous, evil-driven world of advertising agencies on Madison Avenue. John Hamm, there were some other people that were Elizabeth Moss, Christina Hendricks, John Slattery. He's the guy that you would know. But in every scene, they're drinking and smoking. And they really want those cigarette accounts. But apparently, that television series was kind of instrumental in the resurrection of the interest in old fashions. Kelly Michaels, had you heard that?
10: Yes, I did. It was part of the resurgence in cocktail culture.
0: Wow. All right. Now we have mixology, and we have a bartender down at the 4 by Brother Luck in Colorado Springs that was just recognized by Michelin as a great mixologist. Absolutely. All right, geez, I can't, but where does the time go? We got an hour. I'm looking at all this stuff. I haven't gone over the list of beers. I haven't gone over the top coffee cities. I haven't told you about the $10 bucket of chicken. I haven't told you about NCAs or anything else. Well, we're going to do some news, and we'll get back, and we'll do another hour. Try to cover all that on the Mike Boyle Restaurant Show. Give me a call. Send me a text. Send me an email at mikeandmikeboyle.com.

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2: In the not so distant future, the president described the current choices on the table as wiping Iran out, letting them rot economically, or making a deal.
3: Fox's Trey Yingst. Iran, one of those issues world leaders, including President Trump, will discuss as they gather for the UN General Assembly this week. Tight security taking shape in New York City.
4: Thankfully, there are no known credible threats. The Secret Service showed us how it'll be monitoring for anything that could pop up. The Secret Service works with 20 partner agencies, including the NYPD and the Department of War, all monitoring for potential threats.
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5: From the Weather Center, this afternoon expect partly sunny skies with a chance of a thunderstorm in some areas. These thunderstorms may bring hail and strong winds. The high will reach 78. Tonight, there is a possibility of a thunderstorm in some spots early on, followed by partly cloudy conditions. The low will drop to 51. Tomorrow will be partly sunny with a high of 70. On Tuesday, anticipate a mix of clouds and sun with a chance of afternoon and evening thunderstorms in some areas. The high on Tuesday will be 72. I'm AccuWeather meteorologist Joe Lundberg for AM 1460 and FM 101.1, The Answer.
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17: 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He's Mike Boyle, and this is The Restaurant Show.

0: on. It's 11:06. I'm Mike Boyle, and this is the Restaurant Show on News Talk 710, KNUS in Denver, Colorado Springs. We're coming to you on AM 1460 and FM 101.1, The Answer. If you're just now tuning in, love to have you. Happy you're here, but you missed an hour. In the last hour, we pretty much established that Mike Boyle, your host, apparently is the last living person in the Salem broadcast world to drink old fashions. Apparently the fact that I do not drink old fashions, never had one really, maybe had a sip of one, but apparently it is a very, very popular drink. You're more than welcome to weigh in on that at 303-696-1971, or you can send me a text on my text line, 303-903-0017. Who do you think is going to win the game today? Obviously, I am rooting for the Broncos, but what took place on Monday did not give me a lot of, and I happened to watch it on the ESPN morning show, and the team last week, the Kansas City Chiefs, had 286 yards after contact. In other words, when you make contact, you're supposed to wrap them up, you're supposed to tackle them, but their tackling was so bad that the Kansas City Chiefs had 286 yards of offense just after contact. Can you imagine the rest of the yards? Anyway, by the way, I got to tell you something. I know why they do it. But last Sunday, so I'm at church. You've heard the story. If you haven't, listen to the podcast for the first hour. And so, you know, it's 12. I'm off the air. The service gets done about 11:45, 12 o'clock. So I hang around and I chat with people and I have a donut and the dog's there. And so then I get in the car and I'm driving home. Well, it's now 1 o'clock and I want to listen to the Rockies. I've only got a 15, 20-minute drive to the house. But I turn on the Rockies, obviously on a different station. So I listen to it, and when you get home, what do? You shut off the car, but you don't think about turning the radio back to Salem Broadcasting, to KNUS. So, Monday, I get up to get some things done, and I'm getting ready to head into town, and it's about 12:30, 1 o'clock. I'm going to go down to Grinnelli's, make sure we're all squared away for our Bronco watch party last Monday night. It's 12:30, 12:45, and the radio is still on KOA. And it's the Bronco pregame show. And I'm saying to myself, what the hey? The game is at 6:15. Did you know that they have a 6-freaking-hour pregame show? Do you know that it went on today at 8 o'clock for a 2? Yeah, I know you're not supposed to mention other radio stations, and I know you're not. Listen, if you want to listen to the Bronco game, you know all of this. But I said, what the hell? And it's on betting, and it is what women look for, and then it's some defensive coordinator from blah, blah. I said, and I know why they do it. They can sell it. Anyway, give me a call. We got plenty to talk about when we come back and fire it up here on the Restaurant Show.
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0: Let's open some Dickie's Barbecue. 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You know, periodically we'll do a meal deal with them, racks of ribs. We always have them on special. 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But their ribs are great, great, great. You don't have to wait for a meal deal to stop by any of the four Dickie's locations. They're open 7 days a week, like I said. Fort Carson, InterQuest, Austin Bluffs and Academy, Mark Sheffel and Constitution. And when you stop by at Dickie's, tell them you heard about it from Mike Boyle on The Restaurant Show.
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0: All right, 13 minutes after 11 o'clock, this listener has a storybook brewing, that's in Colorado Springs, Maestro's Marzen. For you, local canned Maestro's Marzen. It is it's an amber style lager. I'm looking forward to that. This listener is one of my roving reporters and comes up with stuff like green Snickers bars and cookies that look like Oreos, but instead of having the white inside, they have orange inside, because apparently green and orange are big Halloween colors. I think of orange, but I don't think of green. But at any rate, so I'll be trying that sometime here in the near future. Here is a message. You don't get this stuff on other restaurant shows, I'm telling you folks. Just one more example. This listener wants me to know that the 10th District Circuit Court ruled in favor of Denver Water and the Army Corps of Engineers. Gross Reservoir in Boulder is now a go that will expand the size of the Gross Reservoir. Like I said, you don't get this stuff. I want to thank the listener for sending that. You just don't get this stuff on other restaurant shows. All right. Speaking of football, yesterday our CU Buffs laid an egg. Folks, I can't quite figure it out. Help me out here. Send me a message. Send me an email. I think it's great, the popularity and the hospitality and the crowds and the money that Coach Prime has brought to CU football. But I just can't figure. I mean, I'm telling you, when I watched some of the game, they had three consecutive, in the first half, they had three consecutive possessions, three plays, only three plays. The first play of each possession, they turned the ball over and Northwestern went down to score and it was all over. Wound up 41-7. CSU, our other 2-0, they got pushed around pretty good by BYU. The Zoomies did not play yesterday. So those are all the scores that I care about. So those are all the scores that you get. Let me see. Oh, the Rockies won last night. The Rockies have 7 games remaining in the season. They need to win 6. I give you this every weekend. They need to win 6 to avoid a 100-loss season. Kelly Michaels, I asked John Corbless, producing the show yesterday, what do you think, yesterday, of course, there were 8 games remaining, and they won. What do you suppose are the chances of the Rockies winning 6 of their remaining 7 games to win 63 games and lose only 99? What do you suppose, what odds would you place on that?
9: Slim. Very slim.
0: Yeah, I probably would go with none. All right, so here's a picture of Del Monte's fresh cut whole new potatoes. So they use the word whole and they use the word new. Kelly, you knew exactly what I was talking about, right?
9: Yeah, we would have them occasionally when I was growing up, yeah.
0: Yeah, absolutely. All right, so a couple of other things. Some emails I got. Jack's Fish House. There are a number of locations. David Query, the Big Red F Group, Post Chicken. They closed their Jack's on Tejon in Colorado Springs, and they were known for their oysters. Teresa Farney, the food editor of the Gazette down in Colorado Springs, she and her husband, they used to like to go and get the oysters to go, take them home, open a bottle of wine. Well, apparently, Angelo's Taverna, there's one in Colorado Springs at Woodman and I-25, and there's the original store up on 6th Avenue in, I beg your pardon, on the original was on 6th Avenue. Now it's out at just a little bit north of Aspen Grove on Santa Fe at 470. This listener said their oysters at Angelo's Taverna, Colorado Springs and Littleton, are better than Jack's, all right? So high praise there. Mary Lee wanted to let me know that she went to the, just bouncing around on some emails here, Willow Creek Cafe. The Willow Creek Cafe is owned by a wonderful guy, Tom Wurz. He has Castle View Cafe on Main Street, on Wilcox Street in Castle Rock, and he's got one over at Stonegate, and he just took over that spot at Quebec and County Line in Centennial. She wanted to let me know that she had gone there, and it was very good. Another listener wanted to let me know that Helga's German Restaurant on Exposition up in her. I didn't even know Helga's around. Helga's has got to be around for close to 50 years. You know what? When we would come in from the field in Germany, in the Army, and you just, I mean, your bones are just frozen straight through. It used to be fun to go to a bar and have some of that goulash soup. Oh my God, it was good. And I remember when I first got here, somebody told me, you got to go to Helga's, you got to get their goulash soup. I wonder if Helga, not Helga's German in Aurora, but Helga that owns Edelweiss in Colorado, I wonder if she serves a goulash down there. I'm going to look that up because, man, on a cold day, and we got some coming, it is going to be absolutely great. But at any rate, Helga's German on Exposition in Aurora, did you know that on Tuesday, it is free apple strudel day? All right, be still my heart. A note from Ron. Ron is a regular listener. He's made some trips with us. He comes to the book club. He is on a road trip in the Midwest. He sent me a text this morning that he stopped into a little place in some small town in Iowa. I've never been to a town in Iowa that wasn't a small town. But anyway, he says, here's how they describe paying with a credit card. I will share that with you. We got to take a break. The music tells me it's time. Send me a text, give me a call, and I'll tell you about it when we come back on the Restaurant Show.

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8: Minutes after 11 o'clock here on the Restaurant Show, going to take you up until noon. Bronco game this afternoon. Hi, it's Jerry. Just wanted to reach out and thank you for the Bronco watch party at Granelli's Monday. The game stunk, but the food was delicious. The hospitality was off the chart. Thanks again for all you do. Have a great Mexico trip. It's coming up November 4th. And if Jerry or anybody else would like to join us, we would love to have you. Texter, old fashioned is just a whiskey with sugar versus tequila with lemon and sugar. Well, okay then. You know what? I might, all this talk about liquor and drinking, I may violate my folks. Believe me, I've had plenty of drinks early, plenty of drinks midday, plenty of drinks in the evening and well into the night. So I don't have to apologize for my drinking habits, but I try to maintain pretty much kind of a 5 o'clock rule. Not 5 o'clock somewhere, 5 o'clock where I happen to be. But I might just, I might make myself an old fashioned tonight with my strong water old fashioned cocktail syrup. You know, remember when we had that pre-made margarita company out of Fort Collins as a sponsor? Well, they sold it. They sold it to a big boy. But you know what? Some of those pre-made drinks or some of these add water, add whiskey type things, they are pretty doggone good. You know, if somebody will put enough time in and enough effort into it, they can generally figure out how to do this. Talking about some other specials, a couple emails. Anthony's Pizza has $3 slices on Tuesday. So you can go to Anthony's and have a $3 slice, and then you can go to Helga's German Restaurant and have free apple strudel on Tuesday. I'm sure it's with a purchase of a meal or something like that. Try Waldo's Chicken and Beer on Colorado Boulevard, where the old Cherry Creek Inn used to be. I haven't tried that, but I love fried chicken. KFC. I saw an ad in the morning football show. KFC has a $10 bucket of the day. And I'm going to tell you something. Say anything you want. I think KFC is good chicken. Problem is, I live in Castle Rock. They close their store. You know what? You look around, there's more chicken. What are they? KFCs, Kentucky Fried Chicken. There's more of them that are closed than are open. You got a better chance of finding Bigfoot than you find of an open KFC. Where are all the open KFC stores? Anyway, you know, I'd like to stop off in a $10 bucket. I mean, on television, of course, the television ad, they spent a lot of money with an advertising agency that hired the best videographers and so forth, but it looked really good. I might have to give that a try. All right, so I got to get back to the listener that asked for more top 10 lists. I'm going to go through this Mexican beer list just because it's my show. Number one is Modelo Especial. Number two is Corona Extra. Number three is Pacifico. That is my son-in-law's favorite Mexican beer, and I like it. I like it because it's got a little bit more heft to it, and so consequently, if I'm only going to have two, I'll have Pacifico. If I'm going to have 25, I'm going to have something else. Number four is Dos Equis Lager. That's what you typically get at most of the Rio properties in Mexico. They keep it ice cold. It's always very good. Number five is Negra Modelo. I told you that. That is the dark Modelo. Number six is Victoria, Mexico's oldest beer brand, offering a smooth Vienna-style lager with a light amber color and 4% alcohol by volume. Number seven is Tecate. I told you I went and got a six-pack of Tecate. It is getting itself nice and cold in the refrigerator, and I'm going to wash down my Wagyu steak while watching the Broncos with that. A bold, accessible lager packaged famously in red cans with a crisp, slightly bitter bite. Number eight is Bohemia, a European-style Pilsner. Soul is number nine, S-O-L. You know, I had a long conversation with Pete Coors about beers like Soul and Corona coming in the clear bottles. And there's some very good reasons not to have beers in a clear bottle, because when it's exposed to the sunlight, when it's exposed to so anyway, I mean, have I had Sol? Of course I have Sol. I've had just about every beer Mexico puts out. And finally, number 10 is Estrella Jalisco. Estrella, of course, means star, the star of Jalisco. Jalisco is the state where Puerto Vallarta is, a bright, easy drinking pale lager originating from Guadalajara. Guadalajara, of course, is inland from Puerto Vallarta, but still part of Jalisco, with a clean, crisp finish. So for the listener that wanted more top 10 list, I'm your guy. All right, so let me see. What else do we have? How about canned meat to go with your canned potatoes and canned vegetables? All right, you know why they don't send donkeys to college, folks? Because people don't like smart asses. Canned potatoes are different when they're going with a Wagyu steak at $13 a pound, and my vegetables are always fresh, so put a sock in it. All right, Texter. Hey, Mike, I'm the guy, the exception to your rule that everyone eats donuts. The last time I ate a donut, I didn't feel right for the rest of the day. I can promise you that that was at least 20 years ago. And to be an even bigger stick in the mud, I think Jacksonville's going to win today. Hope I'm wrong. I hope you're wrong as well, LJ. And I'll tell you what, LJ, you contact me. on my text line, 720, no, it's not, 303-903-0017, or you send me an email. And if you want to live on the edge after 20 years and have a donut, I will arrange for you to go. They got stores in Thornton, Firestone, Parker, Castle Rock. I will arrange for you to go to a donut house. They got one on Leechdale, where it becomes Parker Road, just inside 225, to have a donut. The donut of your choice. So if you don't like it, that's your problem. You picked the wrong donut. But they've got a big variety. I will make an arrangement for you to go and get a donut from the donut house. Yeah, listen, I understand. To me, you get up and you work out, you got a good night's sleep, you've earned something. Whether it's a bagel from the bagel stop, whether it's breakfast at a wonderful restaurant like the Urban Egg, but you know, you need something to kind of get you to noon. So maybe you ate too many of them. You know what? We've all done that. I've binged on donuts, and it's not pretty. 303-696-1971. All right, so something else. I want to shift over to television. All right, because we talk about restaurants, travel, movies, books, sports, whatever we feel like talking about. All right, so Fauda, F-A-U-D-A, season 5 is out. I watched the first 3 episodes. I loved it. Because you want to know something? I love either television shows like Fauda, movies like Munich, or real life where the Israelis are just kicking ass. I just like it. There's 7 million people. They've got a little spot carved out in the Middle East. They're surrounded by millions and millions of people that hate them and want to kill them. They just want to be left alone. And so the fact that they don't take any grief. So if you've never watched Fauda, I would tell you this, it's a little rough. So for those of you that don't like smoking, drinking, swearing, violence, sex, gunshots, this may not be the television series for you. But I like it. I've only watched the first 3 episodes of season 5, but I'd recommend it. Speaking of season 5, I read, and it looked like, you know, you just got to be so careful with what you see online. But I read that Reacher, with Alan Ritchson, the guy that plays Reacher, is not going to be renewed for season 5. And you know what? If you have any thoughts on that, I'd love to hear from you. 303-696-1971. I'm not going to miss it. I have read the books by Lee Child. I saw the movie with Tom Cruise. Tom Cruise is a little guy compared to Alan Ritchson when it comes to playing Reacher. But the television show, to me, has just gotten a little boring. You know, he's this drifter with no identification, no name except Reacher. He rolls into town, and there's this some catastrophic murder, espionage situation that only this guy with no identification getting off a bus in town can solve. And so, sure, tell me what you think. All right, music tells me we got to take a break. Got plenty more to talk about. Colorado's small but vibrant Cuban food scene. And we'll talk about that when we come back on the restaurant show. I really

0: 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You know, recently I've been telling you that we've been broadcasting from what we call the Colorado Tiny Home Studios. But I thought I would do a spot to tell you a little bit more about these tiny...
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0: 7:38. We are running out of time. Got a text from another couple that was at the Bronco Watch Party at Granelli's on Monday. And you know what? Bob and Shirley were there. Bob and Shirley traveled with me for a number of years. And matter of fact, on one trip to the Big Island, I had 35, 40 people. Their son, their adult son, and I said, I'm going to go climb Mauna Kea. Who wants to go with me? Well, you don't get a lot of volunteers for that. And Jess said, I'll go. Because, folks, it is not, let me just share this with you. Mauna Kea is 13,803 feet above sea level. But when I told you it's the tallest mountain in the world, this goes on, but the total height from the base of the ocean floor is more than 33,500 feet, making it the tallest mountain in the world. So anyway, their son said, yeah, we'll go, or I'll go, and we hiked it and came back, and boy, we drank a whole bunch of beer. 303-696-1971. Let's go to Tony. Tony has a television series for us. Tony, haven't talked to you in a while. Welcome to the show.
1: Thanks, Mike. You know what I'm doing. I'm sitting here reading the Sunday New York Times, and if there's any Sunday that you might want to pick up Sunday New York Times today, because it has the annual sections on arts, books, movies, TV shows that are going to be released in the next 3 months.
0: Oh, okay. All right. I just saw that Marshalls is going to be out the 1st of October. That's going to renew, of course, a spinoff from Yellowstone. So was there anything there that caught your eye?
1: Well, I think you would really like the all the books that are going to be released. I know you're a big reader, unlike me, but I think you'd really enjoy seeing all the books you can anticipate getting released.
0: Oh, yeah. Matter of fact, I just pre-ordered the John Grisham book, will be out on September 29th, and I pre-ordered the Michael Connelly book that will be out in November. And Michael Connelly and John Grisham are two of my go-tos, but, you know, you've listened to the show enough to know that I mix it up pretty good. The average American, 15 years old and over, spends an average of 16 minutes a day reading, compared to 2.6 hours watching television. Those are from the Bureau of Labor Statistics. They're right here in front of me. Tony, I think that's a little sad, don't you?
1: Yeah, I do, Mike. I don't read a lot of books, but I spend hours and hours every week.
0: Well, and then that's my point. You don't have to read a book, and you don't have to read a novel by Michael Connelly. But I think that whether it's the New York Times, the Wall Street Journal, Michael Connelly, John Grisham, I think that you've got to read something. You don't have to subscribe to the Denver Gazette. You don't have to subscribe to the Colorado Springs Gazette or the Denver Post, the New York Times, but you gotta read something. And sure, I know there's some bias, and sure, you run it through a filter, but I just think it helps keep your, I think it helps keep you informed, but I think it helps keep your mind refreshed. Don't you agree?
1: Yeah, I do, Mike, and you were talking about how you're a fan of Sydney Sweeney, and I didn't know who she was until I watched a very good series. A very good series called Euphoria, and she's in that. And also, you said, what products could she advertise that might compel us older people to go out and buy?
0: Remember that it's a family show, so what are you going to give me?
1: I thought she could be a sponsor of Melons and Buns.
0: Very funny. We could have used a rim shot there, Kelly. A weak rim shot, but we could have used one. Hey, thanks enough. I'm going to check out this Euphoria. What service was it on? Do you recall?
1: I'm not sure, Mike. I think it might be, I don't know. You can just find it in, you can AI it and find it.
0: All right. And so, by the way, here's the tech. Have you ever watched Reacher on television?
1: No, I haven't, Mike. I like, you know, 007, James Bond, those kinds of things. So I think I might like
0: you. You might. But here's what, you heard what I just said. Here's a text message. Pretty spot on about Reacher. Four seasons of the same storyline. My wife and I enjoyed watching it, but honestly, what more can you do with it for season five? So, we went to see the movie Runner with Alan Ritchson, who stars in Reacher, and Owen Wilson. Enjoyed the movie, but pretty much the same story line. And I know that there's a lot, but you know, when you read some of these books and you see some of these storylines and some of these seasonal series, there's some pretty talented people out there that come up with some pretty neat twist in their stories. And so I'm going to get through season four, but I think that that's going to be the end of it. Thank you very much, Tony. I sure appreciate it. 303-696-1971. All right. So for the lady that wanted more top 10 list, with National Coffee Day around the corner,

Could you name five? Not 12. Could you name five? The data sets ranges from coffee shops, coffee houses, and cafes per capita to the average price per pack of coffee to the share of residents with coffee makers at home. All right. So, is Denver on the list? Drum roll. Yes, it is. Top 20 cities. Number one, I'll go through these quickly. Number one, Orlando, then Portland, Miami, Long Beach, Seattle. Tampa is number six. San Francisco, Oakland, Pittsburgh, and Austin round up the top 10. Number 11, New Orleans. 12, Honolulu. 13, Atlanta. 14, Los Angeles. And Denver comes in at number 15 for the 2026, the 15th best coffee city in the world. Number 16, Sacramento. Number 17, San Diego. Number 18, Boston. 19 is Irvine. And 20 is Minneapolis. And so here's what I think of that report. Okay, let's see. The last season of Reacher's, was the worst. The new series, and yes, I had this in my notes. The new series spinoff, Negley, is very good. It's on Prime and worth watching. All right, I've seen a couple ads for it, but I haven't seen it. Negley is a, I don't recall the story. Maybe the texter can help me out. She was in the army with him. Wasn't she in the army with him? And they were in the CID or whatever, Criminal Investigation Division or whatever. And he's out and she's out now. And it's a lady, obviously. That's why I said she. And anyway, so, all right, good news. The new series spinoff is very good. It's on Prime, worth watching. Because, you know, to me, right now, I'll watch the rest of the baseball season. We'll get into playoffs. I probably won't watch some of the wild card games. But when my Dodgers get close to the World Series, I'll start watching it a little bit more. And I'll watch some football, and I'll watch CU, and I'll watch Air Force, and I'll watch the Broncos. Now, if Baltimore is playing Miami on a Monday night, I'm probably not going to watch it. But you like to have, they're like books. You like to have, you know, if you're a reader, like I am, sometimes there's a certain number. If I've got five books stacked up in the queue that I want to read, I start getting a little nervous because I say, boy, that number five looks really good, and number four, and I want to get to them, but this is the order. Now, I can bounce around. I mean, I'm not that anal, but so... But when you get down to there's none in the stack, and you're about halfway through your book, you know, if you're a voracious reader, you start getting a little bit of the willies. You know, you start saying, oh my God, what am I going to do? And the next thing you know, you're down at the Castle Rock Library wandering around the new book section, finding an author like Robert Dugoni, D-U-G-O-N-I. A listener suggested, we've already reached out to him about maybe getting him on the show. But so it's kind of the same way with television series. I'll probably watch the rest of The Reacher just to finish it. I'll watch Fowder the rest of it because I love it. And when Marshalls comes out, October 1st, October 4th, whatever it is, it's not Yellowstone, but it's better than watching The Bachelor and seeing who gets the last rose, or watching Survivor, or Dancing with the Stars. I've never watched those shows. I never plan to. All right, let's take a break. We got a couple more minutes. I'm Mike Boyle. We'll come back and wrap it up here on The Restaurant Show.

0: You know, we're blessed here in the area. We have got great history. We have got Pikes Peak in the Broad Bar. We've got the Air Force Academy in Fort Carson. We have got the Western Museum of Mining in...
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5: Up in Greeley, and we have an official motorcycle club for the Mike Boyle Restaurant Show. Well, now we have an official restaurant on the I-70 corridor in Kansas. If you're on I-70 going east or coming back west, stop off in Salina, Kansas, and go to a restaurant called Martinelli's Little Italy. And I'm telling you, you won't be disappointed. The wedge salad. I know it's an Italian restaurant. I had a great pasta dish, but they've got a steak that will blow you away. And yes, it's called Little Italy, so it's got the red and white check tablecloths. The only thing missing are the Chianti bottles with wax, but the food is so good. And you ask for the owner, his name is Tony. You ask for Tony, you tell him you heard about it on the Mike Boyle Restaurant Show, and I promise they will make your drive worth your while.
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That song just wouldn't work if he said old fashions for my men and whiskey or beer for my horses. All right, if you haven't been listening, you don't get the joke, but I thought that was kind of funny. All right, so a nice article. Colorado small but vibrant Cuban food scene aims to serve a taste of home. Now, the article's a little long, so I'm not going to read it, but eateries like Cuba Cuba, Jama Miami Cuba, and Cafe Trace go beyond the sandwich. Among the myriad Latin cuisines available in Colorado, Cuban food is often lumped in with the likes of Mexican fare, which is heavy on spicy peppers, salsa, and hot sauce. But local restaurateurs in the small but mighty Cuban food scene say that is a grave misconception. All right. Christy Socorus, who you've heard, you know, she sponsored the show for years with Cuba Cuba. She's been a dear friend, wonderful restaurateur, founded Cuba Cuba down at 12th and Delaware in 2003. She's quoted in the article, "The funny thing about Cuban food is that people always assume it's spicy hot, but our food is not spicy at all. The joke with Cubans is that we don't even own pepper shakers." Not to say that the food isn't flavorful, though most Cubans are familiar with the Cuban sandwich, traditional Cuban cuisine expands far beyond that to feature succulent roasted stewed meats, sweet and savory stuffed pastries, and staples like rice, beans. I'm telling you what, I don't know, when I first took my daughter into Mexico, to Cuba, you know, we weren't allowed to go, so we went into Mexico, we flew in from Mexico on Cuba Air, and they do a white rice and black beans that, I'm telling you, you're just saying, well, Mike, that's just white rice and black beans. They do it with a few spices and so forth. I could have eaten nothing but Cuban rice and black beans the entire time I was there. Now, I didn't. I had plenty of other meals, the vaca frita and some of those, and had wonderful, wonderful meals. But you don't have to go. I took a group of listeners later when we were able to get approval from the State Department, going through Miami, get the lecture on don't talk politics and all of that type of stuff. But anyway, the food is very good. And one of the things about this article is that it talks about the places in Denver, but and one of them's run by her brother. They used to work together and they split off. Sometimes those things happen, but I'm trying to find it because there is a place in Colorado Springs on Platt. It's called Aralita's, and matter of fact, we did a Boyle Supper Club there when they first opened. Wonderful, the Hernandez family, wonderful, wonderful people. Let me see here. South of Denver, Colorado Springs has become a hot spot for Cuban cuisine, again, thanks to locals' desire to stay connected to their roots. The city is home to nearly half a dozen specialized restaurants, serving the community of roughly 1,400 Cuban residents. Okay, staples include Restaurant Aralita, authentic Cuban food, which opened in 2024 and has amassed a loyal following through word of mouth. So, you know, what I would say is that if you're adventurous, get out and try it. And yeah, they have a, you know what Christy always says. She said, you know, people say, well, at Cuba Cuba restaurants or your sandwich shop, sandwicherias, do you have a Cuban sandwich? And she says, yeah, if it's being made by a Cuban, it's a Cuban sandwich. But the food is really good. And try the vaca frita. And vaca frita is fried cow. Okay, vaca is cow, of course. Frita, fried. But there's one in Castle Rock. You got Aralita's in Colorado Springs. You got Cuba Cuba in Castle Rock. You got the sit-down restaurant at 12th and Delaware. And she's got about four, five, or six other sandwicherias. And they always have kind of an industrial feel. They have a beer called Atuey, H-A-T-U-E-Y. It's, the H is silent, Atuey. And it was in Cuba, but of course Fidel ran them off the island. It's now made in Mexico. But it is a legitimately authentic or traditional
Cuban beer. Very, very good. All right, so anyway, folks, I'm going to figure out who's going to get a gift certificate. I will contact that person. I will expect them to go and enjoy a meal and give us a complete report. I didn't get to a few things, but that doesn't mean we won't be back next Saturday, 10 to 1. Well, we're going to go out with Sammy Hagar, and I love this bar. Late in the first hour.

And if you happen to know Sammy Hager, you tell him that you listen to Mike Boyle, the guy that had Miguel's Bar and Grill that he used to frequent and drink beer with Mike in Cabo San Lucas. Back to the song. We got

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2: More oil from Iran, then China. Could they use their leverage for diplomacy to try to end that seven-month conflict? Could there be some major business deals signed? President Xi is traveling with several CEOs. That's rare for China.
3: Fox's Steve Harrigan. Also this week, President Trump will meet with world leaders in New York City for the UN General Assembly.
4: On the sidelines of that event, he's expected to meet with Gulf leaders amid the continued unrest with Iran. There's also new pressure on the administration over Iran. In a new Fox News poll, 7 in 10 voters say they believe the Trump administration lacks a clear strategy for ending the conflict.
3: That is Fox's Alex Hogan. 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
5: From the Weather Center, this afternoon will bring a mix of sun and clouds with a chance of scattered thunderstorms, which may bring hail and strong winds. Temperatures will reach a high of 78. Tonight, there is a chance of a thunderstorm early on, clearing up later to become partly cloudy with a low of 49. Tomorrow will be partly sunny and pleasant with a high of 70. By Tuesday, expect a blend of clouds and sunshine with a possibility of scattered afternoon and evening thunderstorms. Temperatures will reach a high of 74. I'm AccuWeather meteorologist Joe Lundberg for AM 1460 and FM 101.1, The Answer.
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17: 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Your 401k, your IRA, Social Security, taxes, investments, income, healthcare. You get statements on the accounts. You can pull up balances. You may have run projections showing how long the money is supposed to last. But when was the last time somebody sat down with you and talked about your house as part of that same plan? And I don't mean what Zillow says it's worth. I don't mean whether you still have a mortgage. I'm talking about what that house costs you to live in, whether it works for the retirement that you're planning, and what happens if someday it doesn't. Because when I talk with people about retirement and the house comes up, I hear one sentence over and over: we're going to stay right here. And people say it with confidence. They may not know exactly when they're retiring. They may still be arguing about when to take Social Security. They don't know what the stock market is going to do. But ask about the house, we're staying. Maybe you should. And I'm not here to sell your house. That's not the point. You may be in exactly the right house, but I want to ask you a different question. Did you actually decide to stay? Or is staying simply what happens unless something eventually forces you to leave? And those are two very different plans. And I understand why the house is different from everything else on the list. That's where the kids grew up. You know which cabinet sticks and which one squeaks. Maybe you spent 30 years getting that house exactly the way you want it. And there's a lot more tied up in that house than money. But there's also a lot of money tied up in it. And think for a second about who's watching the other pieces. Somebody may be watching your investments. Somebody may be doing your taxes. Somebody sold you the insurance. They may all be very good at what they do, but the house usually isn't anybody's job. Your retirement account gets a statement. Your investment accounts get reviewed. Somebody can tell you what they're worth and how they're invested and what you're taking out. But your house? Nobody sends you a statement for that. There's no page that arrives every month that says, this is what the house cost you last month. This is what you spent maintaining it this year. This is what may need to be replaced. This is what it would cost if you couldn't mow the lawn yourself anymore. This is whether the stairs are still going to work for you in, let's say, 10 years. You don't get that page. So the house sits outside the rest of the planning. And once the mortgage is paid off, it's even easier to stop thinking about it financially. I hear it all the time. Our house is paid for. That's awesome. That's a wonderful accomplishment. But listen to that sentence, the house is paid for. That is not the same sentence as the house is free. We'll get into that here in the next segment. But before we get to the money, I want to talk about the house itself. If you're planning to stay there, will it work? Not today, 10 years from now, 15 years from now, maybe 20. There's some research from the Joint Center for Housing Studies at Harvard, and it caught my attention. They looked at some basic features that make a house easier to live in as we get older. Being able to live on one floor, getting into the house without steps, hallways and doorways wide enough if somebody eventually needs a walker or a wheelchair. And according to their research, fewer than 4% of homes have all three of those already in place. Now, don't hear something I didn't say. I did not say everybody else needs to move. A lot of houses can be changed. It simply tells us most houses weren't built around the needs of an 85-year-old. Of course they weren't. Think about how old you were when you bought yours. You were looking at bedrooms and schools and the yard, the garage, and the drive to work. You weren't standing in the bathroom asking, I wonder if we can get a walker through that doorway when I'm 87. Why would you? But if the plan today is, we're going to stay right here, that's not such a crazy question anymore. So I want you to do something right now. And if you're driving, keep your eyes on the road. But just picture your house, not the front door the guests use. Picture the door you use. Maybe it's through the garage. How many steps do you have to get inside? Now picture your bedroom. Same floor as the kitchen. Or stairs. Now picture your main bathroom. If one of you needed some help getting in and out of the shower, could two people comfortably fit in there? That's it. Three questions. So how'd you do? And maybe you answered all three and thought, we're good. Great. Maybe you got to the second one and you thought, well, I never really thought about that. That's good. That's the point. I'm not asking you to solve anything this afternoon. I'm asking you to notice, because you can't make a good decision about something that you've never looked at. And stairs are funny that way. You can walk up and down the same 14 steps for 30 years and barely notice them. And then somebody has a knee replacement. Same house, same stairs, but a completely different conversation. That doesn't automatically mean move. It means now you've got something to think about. Now hold on to that thought for me, because there's something I'd like you to have, and it's my book, Retire Financially Fit. 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And then I want you to go after the show to retirefinanciallyfit.com. 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All right. There's one question I ask when somebody tells me we're staying in this house, and I want you to see whether you can answer it. The question is this: what would have to happen for you to change your mind? Now think about it. And if you're saying we're staying right here, what would tell you that staying was no longer the best answer? Would it be the stairs, the yard, the cost, losing a spouse, not wanting to drive as much, wanting to be closer to your children? What is it? And we'll know when the time comes is an answer I hear a lot. I understand that. But let me give you a situation. A couple in their 70s have lived in the same house for 31 years. They raised four children there. He finished the basement himself. They've already talked about it. They're staying. If the house ever gets to be too much, they'll sell it and move somewhere easier. Well, that sounds reasonable. So I ask, how will you know when it's time? And he says, well, we'll know. And she says, maybe when we can't take care of the yard. And then they look at each other, because neither one of them really knows. Now put yourself in that conversation. What's your answer? How will you know? And that's a very different question than, do you want to move? Most people don't want to move. What would tell you that the house isn't working anymore? And that's something that you can be thinking about. And you don't have to come up with a good answer today. You just have to notice whether you have one at all. Because if you can't imagine a single thing that would change your mind, then you haven't decided to stay. You've decided not to decide. And those are not the same thing. And I'll tell you why I'd rather you think about it now. Because that question doesn't get answered every single time. Sooner or later, somebody answers it. The only thing that changes is who answers it and when and how much time they have. A fall, a hospitalization, a spouse dies. Somebody goes into rehab and suddenly the question is whether they can safely come home. Now the family is asking, what can we do by Friday? What's available? Can mom get into this place? Can dad manage those stairs? Nobody standing in that hallway is making a bad decision. They're making a fast one. And a fast decision about a house is almost never the same as a good one. I'd rather you answer some of those questions while you still have time and choices. And I want to be clear about what I mean by choices. I don't mean money. You may have plenty of money. I mean time. time to look at more than one place, time to talk to your kids without everybody being upset, time to change your mind twice, time to decide what you're taking with you instead of letting somebody else decide it for you in a weekend. That's what gets lost when the decision gets made in a hurry. Not the money, the choosing. So let me give you something else to think about. Not while you're driving, but sometime this weekend, walk through your house. Don't walk through it like the owner. Pretend you're seeing it for the first time. Look at the steps, the bathroom, the bedroom, the laundry room. Look at the yard and ask yourself one thing. Would this house still work if one of us couldn't do everything that we're doing today? And I'm not asking you to call a realtor. I'm not asking you to start packing. I'm asking whether you know the answer, because staying is a decision as well. It just doesn't feel like one because nothing happens on the day you make it. Nobody signs anything. Nobody has to box something up. You wake up in the same house. And I think that's exactly why we forget it was a decision at all. And there's another side to all of this that we're going to get to in the next segment. What does the house actually cost? And if I asked you right now, what does your house cost you every month? What number came into your head? Was it the mortgage? What if there isn't one? What about the property taxes, insurance, utilities, maintenance? And what about the things you do yourself today that you may eventually pay somebody else to do? That's where this gets interesting, because a house can be completely paid off and still take a healthy bite out of your retirement income every single month. And there's another cost that doesn't show up on any bill, and we'll get to that as well. Because sometimes the question isn't whether you can afford the house. Sometimes the better question is, what does the house keep you from doing? And we're going to talk about that when we come back. For right now, I want you to go back to where we started. We're going to stay right here. And maybe that's exactly the right answer. Just make sure it's an answer that you choose. Because if you're going to build a retirement plan around living in that house for another 10, 15, 20 years, the house belongs in the retirement plan. The maintenance belongs there. And what happens if the house no longer works belongs there too. You get a statement every month for the money, and nobody sends you one for the house. And if today's show has you thinking, we've never really looked at our home this way, that's exactly what we're going to figure out on a discovery call. 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
17: Before the break, I asked you a question. 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Maybe you made extra payments for years. Maybe you remember the exact month that you sent in the very last payment. And I've talked with people who remember opening that final statement and thinking, we're done. No more house payment. Well, no more mortgage payment. The house wasn't done sending bills. And that's the part that I want you to look at, because the mortgage is the part that everybody watches. It has a number. It shows up every month, and somewhere out there is a last payment, and people count down to that one. But the other costs of owning that house, There is no last payment. They started when you moved in, and they'll keep showing up as long as you own it. Property taxes, homeowner insurance, utilities, maintenance, repairs. And if you're listening to me here in Colorado, I probably don't have to say much about homeowners insurance. We get hail. And storms come through, roofs get replaced all over the neighborhood, and renewals can look very different than they did a few years ago. And then there are the utilities. Maybe there used to be five people living in the house, and now there are two. You're still heating it, cooling it, still paying for the square footage, whether anybody sleeps in those extra bedrooms or not. And then there's the maintenance. That's the one that's easy to underestimate because it doesn't come in a nice monthly bill. The water heater doesn't send you a reminder 6 months in advance. It just quits. The furnace does the same thing. The roof waits until the roof's turn. Driveway, sprinkler system, sewer lines, appliances, none of those happen every month. But that doesn't mean that they don't belong in the monthly cost of owning the house. And I'm not going to give you a rule of thumb and tell you that every house costs 1% or 2% a year to maintain. I haven't seen your house. And your house is different than mine. A 20-year-old house is different from a 5-year-old house. And Colorado is different from Florida. Your number is your own. So let me ask you the question instead. If I called you tomorrow morning and I asked what your house cost you last year, all in, taxes, insurance, utilities, repairs, and every person you pay to do something around that place, could you tell me? Not a guess, not, oh, it isn't much, it's paid for. The number, because most people can tell me what their investment account is worth. Within a few thousand dollars. They can tell me what Social Security is going to pay them. Some of them can tell me almost to the dollar what they paid in taxes last April. And then I ask about the house and it gets quiet. And I want to be fair about why. It isn't that people are careless and it's not that nobody ever handed them that number. The bank used to send a mortgage statement every month and then the mortgage went away. And when it did, so did the only piece of mail that ever told you the house costs anything at all. And now there's another part of that number, and it's the part that can sneak up on you as you get older. The things that you used to do for yourself, you know, think about your own house. What do you still do? Mow the lawn, shovel snow, clean the gutters, wash the outside windows, trim trees, spread mulch, paint, clean, take care of the sprinkler system. Maybe you've done those things for 30 years and they were never expenses. They were your Saturday. And for years, there's no line in the budget for mowing. You own a mower. You go outside and mow. There's no gutter expense. You get the ladder. There's no snow removal expense. You get the shovel or you start the snowblower. And then one by one, those things can change. Not all at once, which is exactly why people don't notice the total. So let's say a man has taken care of his own house for years. And at 68, he decides he's done cleaning the gutters. Good. I'm with him. Get off the ladder. So he hires that out. Doesn't seem like much. Couple of years later, the snow gets to be more than he wants to deal with. And so now somebody plows, then the lawn, then the windows, then the tree trimming. Maybe eventually somebody helps with the heavier cleaning inside the house. He didn't hire seven people in one afternoon. It happened over years. $40 here, $60 there, $110 for the snow. Every one of those decisions made sense by itself. But add them together. Those things that used to be Saturdays could be costing him $400 or $500 a month. Is that bad? No. It may be money very well spent. I'd rather see somebody pay to have the gutters cleaned than fall off a ladder trying to save $100. That's not my point. My point is this. Did anybody put it in the retirement plan? Because if you're 62 today and your retirement budget quietly assumes you'll spend about the same on that house when you're 78, I want you to look at that assumption. Maybe you will. Maybe you won't. But somebody ought to be asking, what are you doing yourself today that you may eventually pay somebody else to do? And one more thing. If you're married, don't answer for your spouse. Ask them, what are you doing around the house that you don't want to still be doing 10 years from now? And you may get an answer you weren't expecting. Maybe it's the mowing, the snow. Maybe it's cleaning a 4-bedroom house for two people. 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You can also call 800-883-1518 and they'll take your order and get that book sent out to you. All right. I want you to stay with me here because I want to show you what paid off can look like when somebody finally puts a number on it. Picture a couple. Their house has been paid off for 9 years and they're proud of that. And they should be. They worked hard to get there. And she remembers the night that they made that final payment because they went out to dinner to celebrate. 9 years later, ask either one of them, what does your house cost you? And the answer comes pretty quickly. Nothing. It's paid for. Okay, let's look. 12 months, not estimates. What actually went out the door? Property taxes, insurance, gas, electric, water, trash, the plow contract, lawn service, gutters twice a year. And that year they had to replace the hot water heater. Add it up. $1,400 a month. And she looks at that number and says, well, that can't be right. So we go through it again, line by line. It's right. $1,400 a month on a house with no mortgage. They could afford it. This wasn't a crisis. And I'm not telling you that they had to sell the house. But $1,400 a month is $16,800 a year. That's a real number. And neither one of them had ever thought about the house in that way. And he kept coming back to the same sentence. But it's paid for. Yes, it is. And that's an accomplishment. But we said this in the last segment, and I'm going to say it again. Paid off is not the same as free. Now, don't take that number and put it on your house. Yours is different. Yours might be half of that. Yours might even be more. The only thing that matters is whether anybody knows it, because that money has to come from somewhere. Social Security, a pension, investment accounts, whatever income sources you have. And if the property taxes go up and the insurance goes up and you start hiring more of the work to be done, that number moves, which means your income has to move along with it. That's why I don't like looking at retirement as a stack of investment statements. You don't retire into a statement. You retire into a life. And the house is part of that life. Now, there's another cost to the house, and this one never shows up in the checking account. Let me give you another situation. A woman tells me she hasn't taken a real trip in 4 years, not because she can't afford one, because she can't. So I ask, well, then why not? And she says, well, there's the house. She doesn't like leaving the sprinkler system. She worries about the pipes if she's gone in the winter. In the spring, there's the yard. She has somebody who could maybe check on things, but she doesn't like asking. And every time a chance to go somewhere comes up, it's easier to say, maybe next time. So I ask her, what would actually happen if you left for 2 weeks? And she thinks about, well, probably nothing. Okay, then let's ask a different question. Is she taking care of the house? Or has the house started deciding what she does? And I'm not answering that for her. And I'm not answering it for you either. But I want you to answer it. Have you ever said no to something that you wanted because of the house? A trip? A longer visit with your kids? Going south for part of the winter? Moving closer to the grandchildren? Sometimes it's fine. Maybe you'd rather be home. Maybe you love your yard. Maybe you don't want to travel. Then there isn't a problem. But make sure you're choosing it, because there's a real difference between saying, I'd rather be home, and saying, I couldn't figure out how to leave. One of those is a preference. The other one is a fence. And I don't want you to spend 40 years saving for retirement and then find out that the thing that you own is deciding how you get to spend it. So now we have three different costs: what you pay every month, what you may eventually pay other people to do, and what the house asks of you in time and freedom. Those are all part of owning it. None of them automatically means you should move. And I keep saying that because I don't want you hearing something I'm not saying. I'm not anti-house. I own one too. I like mine and I intend to keep liking mine, but I know what it costs me and I know what it's going to ask me later. What I am saying is this: you know what you've got, know what it costs, know what it asks of you, and know if that's really what you want. Because if it is, stay and enjoy it. You've earned that one too. And that is where I want to connect the two segments. Before the break, I asked what would have to happen for you to change your mind about staying. Now, add this one. What is staying costing you? Not just dollars, all of it. Those aren't questions that you have to answer today, but they are questions I'd rather you ask at 62 or 68 than for the first time at 82. because the next part of this isn't about the house. It's about when you make the decision. And I want to tell you about a woman who answers really in a way that I've never forgotten. She made a move before she had to, not because she couldn't manage her house, because she could, not because her children forced her, because they didn't, not because there was a crisis, there wasn't one. So why did she do it? Her answer was six words. And when she said them, I thought, that's the whole thing. And I'll give you those six words in the next segment. But before we break, one thing, if you couldn't answer what your house costs you, that isn't a failure on your part. It usually means nobody has ever set your house and your income down next to each other and looked at them together. And maybe we should talk. So if you've saved for retirement and you'd like to know where you really stand, call us after the show. 800-883-1518. Again, 800-883-1518. And when we come back, I'm going to tell you about that woman. She was still perfectly capable of staying in her house. She could still take care of it. She could still move her own things. And that was exactly why she decided it was time. Her explanation, six words. And that's next. I'm Barbara Switek. 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
17: Before the break, I told you about a woman who made a decision about her house before she had to. She wasn't sick. She hadn't fallen. Her children weren't pushing her. There wasn't a crisis. She was doing just fine. And that's what made her decision so interesting. She was 73. She and her husband had lived in the house for 26 years, two stories, a little over an acre, plenty of room. They'd raised their family there. There were memories everywhere. Two dogs were buried in the yard. She knew the neighbors. She knew the house. And if you asked her a few years earlier whether she planned to move, the answer would have been an easy no. Then one Sunday afternoon, she and her husband were sitting together after lunch. Nothing had happened. That part's important. No doctor's appointment, no bad news, no child had called and said, "Mom and Dad, we need to talk." It was just the two of them and that afternoon and nothing really in particular. And she asked him, "How long are we going to stay here?" He looked at her and he said, "I've been wondering the same thing for 2 years." Now think about that. Both of them had been thinking about the house and neither one had said a word for over 2 years. And I don't think that's unusual at all. I think it's about the most normal thing in the world. Because how do you bring that up? You've been in the house 30 years. He finished the basement. She planted every one of those trees. The grandchildren knows what bedroom is theirs. You start that sentence and it sounds like you're saying something you're not. It sounds like you don't love the house. Or worse, like you don't love the life that you built inside of it. So you don't start the sentence. And neither one of them did. And two people who agree with each other spend 2 years not finding that out. Does any of that sound familiar? I mean, maybe you've thought, this yard is getting to be a lot. Or, I don't know if I want to deal with these stairs forever. Or, do we really need all of this space? And you haven't said it out loud. Maybe your spouse is sitting 6 feet away thinking exactly the same thing. So let me give you something to do. When you get home today, ask. Don't make a speech. Don't walk in and announce, "Barbara says we need to sell the house." Please don't do that. Just ask. Have you ever thought about whether this is the house that we want to stay in for the rest of our lives? And then be quiet and let them answer. And you may find out they've never thought about it. You may find out that they've thought about it a great deal. Either answer, I think, is important for you to know. And this couple started talking, not about where they were moving. They weren't there yet. They started with the house they already had. What did they love? What didn't they love anymore? What were they still willing to take care of? What were they tired of taking care of? What would the house ask of them 10 years from now? And one more, if one of them were living there alone, would either one of them choose that house? And I want you to stay on that one for just a moment. If one of you were living there alone, would you still choose the house you're in today? Don't answer too quickly. Maybe the answer is an absolute yes, and that's good. But think about it. Would you want the yard, the stairs, the maintenance? Would you want to be that far from the kids? Would you want to drive that far to the grocery store, the doctor, the church, or your friends? Would the house still feel comfortable, or would it suddenly feel like a lot of house for one person? This couple kept talking, and eventually they decided to look. Not buy, but to look. And that's an important distinction. You can look without moving. You can ask questions without making a decision. You can see what's available without putting a sign in the yard. Nothing you look at follows you home. Nobody writes your name down. You are allowed to be curious about your own life. So they looked. They didn't need assisted living. They weren't looking for somebody to take care of them. They wanted a house that would be easier to take care of themselves. One floor, one step entry, less yard, laundry that they could get to easily. Enough room for family to visit. They still wanted a garage. They wanted their own place. And maybe that's what gets missed when we talk about moving in retirement. People hear the word move, they immediately think smaller, less, giving something up. Maybe. Or maybe you're trading something you don't want anymore for something you do. Less maintenance, more freedom. And maybe you spend more money. Downsizing doesn't automatically mean cheaper. Maybe the smaller house is newer. Maybe it's in a more expensive area. Maybe there's an association fee. Maybe you want to be closer to your children and housing costs are more where they are. Fine. The question doesn't have to be, how do we spend the least amount of money? The question may be, what do we want our money to do for us? And that's a retirement question. What is money supposed to make possible? And if you've never looked at retirement maybe quite that way, I'd like you to have my book, Retire Financially Fit, because retirement planning isn't getting to a number and then just hoping the number lasts. 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Now, I want you to stay with me here because this couple didn't decide to move. But the part I want you to hear isn't where they went. It's when they went. It took them about a year. They didn't rush. They looked at different places. They talked to their children. They figured out what they wanted to keep. And then came the basement. If you've lived in a house 20 or 30 years, you know exactly what I'm talking about. The basement, boxes, Christmas decorations, old furniture, things that belong to your parents, things that belong to your children that your children don't want, but apparently you're supposed to keep. Pictures, tools, books, things you haven't used in 15 years but can't quite throw them away. That basement took months. They disagreed about things, and of course they did. He thought she was keeping too much. She thought he was throwing away things that they might need. Sounds like maybe anybody you know, but they had time. And that's the important part. Nobody was standing there saying, we need this house emptied by Friday. Nobody was making decisions about their things while somebody was in a hospital or a rehab facility. They could take a box down, open it, laugh about what was inside and keep something, give something to one of the kids, donate something, throw something away and quit when they had enough for the day. Eventually they moved. One floor, no step entry, smaller yard. And the things that they had decided actually mattered. And I asked her afterwards, why did you do it then? Not why did you move, why then? You could have stayed. You were healthy. Your husband was healthy. You were managing the house. Why not wait another 5 years, 10 years? And this is the answer I promised you before the break. She said, because I could still carry a box. That's it. Because I could still carry a box. She didn't wait until she couldn't. She didn't wait until her children had to do it for her. She chose when. So let me ask you, if you're ever going to make a change, when would you rather make it? When you can or when you have to? And I'm not telling you to move. Maybe you're 73 and you're going to stay in your house until you're 103. And that's fine. But if you make a housing decision while you still have choices, you get to ask, where do we want to live? What do we want the next house to look like? How close do we want to be to the kids? What do we want nearby us? What can we afford? What do we want to do with the money? If something happens first, the questions change. What's available? Can we get in? Can we manage the stairs? Can somebody help? How fast can we move? That is a very different conversation. And I think people get hung up because they believe that if they even start talking about moving, they've somehow decided to move. No, you didn't. Talking is not moving. Looking is not moving. Running the numbers is not moving. It's information, and that's all it is. And you're allowed to gather information about your own house. You don't need anybody's permission. You don't owe anybody an explanation. Nothing that you find out obligates you to do one single thing about it. So let me give you one more question. You've already pictured your front door. You've thought about the stairs and the bathroom. You've thought about what that house is costing you. Now imagine something different. Imagine you're buying your house today, not 30 years ago, today, at the age you are now, with the retirement you're planning now. Would you buy it? Same house, same yard, same stairs, same neighborhood, same distance from everything. Knowing what you know now, would you choose it again? Maybe it's yes. Maybe it's no. Maybe it's I'd buy the house, but I wouldn't buy the yard. All right, fine. Now do the same thing financially. If you were buying it today, knowing the property taxes, the insurance, the utilities, the maintenance, and what you may eventually pay someday for somebody else to do, would it still fit comfortably inside the retirement income that you're planning? Yes is a perfectly good answer. And I'm not trying to get you to know. I'm trying to get you to an answer. And if you're married, this is where it gets interesting. Answer separately. Don't answer as a couple. You answer. Let your spouse answer. And if we're choosing our retirement house today, would you choose this one? And then compare. That could be a very interesting dinner. Maybe you both say yes. Great. And maybe both of you say no. That's okay. Or maybe one of you says yes and the other one just looks at you. You might want to keep talking. Remember the questions from the top of the hour. What would have to happen for you to change your mind? And now add, would you buy this house again today? Those two answers together can tell you a great deal. Yes, absolutely. We love this house. It works. We can afford it. This is where we want to be. Then plan for that. Don't just assume it. What might need to be changed? What might the maintenance cost? What happens if one of you is here alone? Who can help? Put staying in the plan. And if your answer is, no, I don't think we'd choose this house again. That doesn't mean you have to move tomorrow. It means you learned something. Maybe you start looking. Maybe you run some numbers. Maybe you decide you'll move at 70, 75. Maybe you'll decide you'll stay until something specific changes. Or maybe after looking at all of it, you decide, nope, we're staying. That's fine. But now you made a decision. And maybe that's the last question. We tend to measure staying by whether we can still do it. Can I still do the stairs? Can I still mow? Can I still manage the house? But maybe the better question is this still how I want to spend my time, my energy, and my money? There's a difference between being able to do something and choosing to keep doing it, which takes me right back to her answer, because I could still carry a box. And that's really the whole hour, not should you move, whether the house, the income, and the retirement you've planned have ever been looked at together by anybody. And if they haven't, that's worth a phone call. After the show, give me a call, 800-883-1518. 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And coming up, we're opening the mailbag. 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

and I've been thinking about that one all week. And it's from a 79-year-old widow who asks, there's nobody left to plan for. Is there any point in an old woman still having a plan? Yes, there is. And I'm going to save hers for last. So let's get started. We have Lester, and he is in Lyman, and he writes, Barbara, I've had a storage unit for 11 years. It started when we cleaned out my mother's house. My wife says I should get rid of it, and I honestly don't know everything that's in there anymore. Well, Lester, I laughed when I read this one, and then I did the math. 11 years. If that unit averages $130 a month, you're past $17,000 to store things you can't name. Now, I'm not telling you what's in there is worthless, and some of it may matter a great deal to you, especially your mother's things. I'll tell you what I'd do. Go look. That's it. Open the door. Don't rent a truck. Don't turn it into a family project. Just go see what you're paying to keep and take your wife, because I'm guessing she already knows which half she'd throw away. But after 11 years, I think you ought to know what's behind that door. And Lester, I wouldn't do it because of the money. I'd do it because eventually somebody has to decide what happens to all those things. And I'd rather it be you. All right. We've got Fern in Chipeta Park. My car is 19 years old. It runs. My kids are after me to buy something new, and I think they just don't like riding in it. Fern, that one made me smile, and I don't know who's right yet. I need two things from you. First, what have you spent repairing that car over the last 2 years? Not oil changes and tires, repairs. Second, how reliable is it? Has it left you sitting somewhere? Would you trust it on a cold February night? Those answers matter, and I'd look at safety as well. A 19-year-old car may not have some of the features that are available on newer ones. You know, the backup cameras, blind spot alerts, other driver-assisted features. And that doesn't mean you need a new car. It means safety belongs in the decision as well. So, Fern, I want you to stop arguing with the kids about whether the car is too old. That was never the question. Get the repair number. Look at reliability and safety, and then decide whether keeping it still makes sense for you. And if your kids still don't like riding in it, then they can drive. All right. We've got Lowell. He is from Elbert, and he writes, my pension doesn't have a cost of living increase. It's the same check it was the month I retired, and that was in 2019. My wife says we're fine, and we are, I guess, but I noticed it. Well, Lowell, you're not imagining that. And before anything else, I don't want you angry at that pension. It's doing exactly what it promised. It said it would pay you a certain amount every month for the rest of your life. And it has, every month. It never said a word about keeping up with the grocery store. So the pension isn't failing you. It's fixed. And fixed can be a wonderful thing when you're worried about the stock market. Fixed is a harder thing across 25 years of retirement, because that same check has to buy your groceries in 2029 and then in 2039. So this is what I'd want to know. Not whether the pension is enough today. Your wife is probably right about today. I'd want to know what the rest of your income is doing while that pension stands still. Do you have anything that can grow? Is Social Security part of this? Is there money set aside that isn't flat right alongside the pension? Because if every dollar you've got is fixed and the whole plan is fixed, that's a very different situation from a fixed pension with something else moving underneath it. And one more thing, you said you noticed it. Don't talk yourself out of that. You've been living on that check for years. You know what it used to do, and nobody has to explain that to you. What I'd want is somebody sitting down with the pension and Social Security and whatever else you have and asking how all of it holds up over 20 years, not just this one, because your wife is right. You're fine. I'd like to know you're going to stay that way. All right, let's go to Nola's question. She's in Pueblo West, and she writes, I give to 5 different charities by automatic draft every month, and I've done it for years. My daughter asked me how much I give in a year, and I realized I really have no idea. Well, Nola, I like this question, and the first part is easy. Add it up. 5 charities, 12 months. Go get the annual number, because you ought to know what you're giving. You may surprise yourself. And then one more question. Are you giving it in the most tax-efficient way that's available to you? And I'm going to keep this general because I don't have your tax return in front of me. But once someone reaches a certain age, there can be a way to make certain that charitable gifts directly from an IRA to an eligible charity. And you might hear it called a QCD, which is a qualified charitable distribution. Depending on your circumstances, that can matter from a tax standpoint. It doesn't mean it's right for everybody, and it doesn't mean you should change anything because you heard it on the radio. It means if you're already giving the

0: 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All right, now we have Roscoe N. Elliott. He writes, I turned 65 in 4 months. I'm still working. I've got good insurance through my job, so I figured I'd skip Medicare for now. My company has about 12 employees. Roscoe, don't assume that. That last sentence is why I picked your letter. Your employer is small, and when you're turning 65 and still working, employer size can matter a great deal in how Medicare coordinates with the coverage that you already have. You've probably heard somebody say, if you're still working and have insurance through your employer, you don't need to worry about Medicare yet. That can be true in certain circumstances. It's not a rule that I'd apply to everybody without knowing the employer plan. So this is what I want you to do. Call whoever handles benefits for your company and ask this exact question. When I turn 65, which coverage pays first, Medicare or our group plan? And write down the answer. And then make sure you understand what you're required to do and when. And do it now, not the week before your birthday. You've got 4 months. Use them. Getting the right answer ahead of time can prevent a very expensive misunderstanding later. And don't make this decision based on something that your neighbor did. His employer isn't yours. Ask about your plan. All right, we have Alberta in Parker. I'm 76 and my children have no idea what I have. My late husband never wanted them to know, and I'm starting to think that was a mistake, but I don't know how to bring it up, especially now. Well, Alberta, you don't have to start by telling them what you have. Start by telling them where it is, and there is a difference. Your children don't need account balances, but if something happened to you tomorrow, could they answer these questions? Where's the will? Who's the attorney? What bank do you use? Where are the investment accounts? Who is the financial advisor? Where are the insurance policies? Who should they call first? That's what I'd fix. And most of it goes on one page, not passwords, not social security numbers, nothing that somebody would need to steal your identity, just the roadmap. What exists, where it is, who to call. And then you decide how much further you want to go. Maybe you want the children to know everything. Maybe you don't. That's your decision. But I don't want the first time they learn what exists to be while they're going through drawers after something happened to you. And if you're listening right now thinking, my kids don't know either, then you and Alberta have the same question in front of you. Okay, Wilma. And this is the letter that I told you about. Wilma is in Colorado Springs and she writes, I'm 79. My husband died 6 years ago. My sister passed in the spring. And my closest friend the year before that. I'm all right for money. That isn't why I'm writing. I sat down last month to look at my accounts and I thought, what am I doing this for? There's nobody left to plan for. Is there any point in an old woman still having a plan? Wilma, yes, there is. And I'm going to tell you why. There's still somebody you're planning for. You. You at 86. You at 91. Maybe you at 96. Who's going to make sure that woman has income? Who's going to make sure the bills get paid if she doesn't want to deal with them anymore? Who's going to know where everything is? Who speaks for her if she can't speak for herself? Those are planning questions, and they matter whether you have 10 children or none. In fact, Wilma, because you don't have the people around you that you once did, I think some of those questions matter more, not less. Not because something bad's going to happen, but because if you ever need help, I'd rather you decide ahead of time where that help is coming from. Who do you trust? Who could step in? Is everything organized? Are your legal documents current? Does somebody know where they are? Does somebody know who to call? That's your plan. It isn't about leaving a pile of money behind. It's about making sure that the woman who is still here is taken care of. And Wilma, you called yourself an old woman in your letter. You're 79. You've still got decisions to make, and you've still got a retirement to live. So yes, I want you to keep planning. And I answered your letter on the air because you're not the only person who's ever sat down with their accounts and wondered, what am I doing all of this for? You're doing it for the person who still has to live the rest of the story. You. And to everybody listening, we've covered a lot today, but let me bring you back to the house for a minute. Maybe you started the show absolutely certain we're staying right here, and maybe you still are, and that's good. But I hope you've got a few better questions now. What does the house really cost us? Would we buy it again today? What would have happened if we changed our minds? And if we ever did make a change, would we rather do it while we can carry the box? Those are questions about the house, but they're really questions about the income underneath it and whether anybody has ever looked at the two together. And if nobody has, let's take a look. If you saved for retirement and you're serious about protecting what you've built, call us after the show, 800-883-1518. 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There's no pressure. It's just a conversation. And before our next show, I want to ask you one question at your house. Not should we move? That was never the question. I want you to ask, if we don't decide, who does? You get statements for the money. Nobody sends you one for the house. So every once in a while, go look. I want you to keep the letters coming. 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Remember, you've worked way too hard and for too long to leave your retirement to chance. 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I'm Barbara Switek. 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
8: Oil from Iran, then China. Could they use their leverage for diplomacy to try to end that seven-month conflict? Could there be some major business deals signed? President Xi is traveling with several CEOs. That's rare for China.
9: Fox's Steve Harrigan.
5: Also this week, President Trump will meet with world leaders in New York City for the UN General Assembly.
9: On the sidelines of that event, he's expected to meet with Gulf leaders amid the continued unrest with Iran. There's also new pressure on the administration over Iran. In a new Fox News poll, 7 in 10 voters say they believe the Trump administration lacks a clear strategy for ending the conflict.
5: That is Fox's Alex Hogan. 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
10: From the Weather Center, this afternoon will bring a mix of sun and clouds with a chance of scattered thunderstorms, which may bring hail and strong winds. Temperatures will reach a high of 78. Tonight, there is a chance of a thunderstorm early on, clearing up later to become partly cloudy with a low of 49. Tomorrow will be partly sunny and pleasant with a high of 70. By Tuesday, expect a blend of clouds and sunshine with the possibility of scattered afternoon and evening thunderstorms. Temperatures will reach a high of 74. I'm AccuWeather meteorologist Joe Lundberg for AM 1460 and FM 101.1, The Answer.
11: Alex Marlow says, don't take advice from California.
12: We knew who Trump was, but it's all the enablers around him. Every single damn one of you.
13: 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I wish he was as angry about the fact that the Palisades hasn't been rebuilt at all.
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19: Ronald Reagan understood that freedom sometimes requires more than quiet diplomacy. It requires moral clarity. On June 12, 1987, standing before the Brandenburg Gate in a divided Berlin, Reagan issued a direct challenge to Soviet leader Mikhail Gorbachev. Mr. Gorbachev, tear down this wall. The Berlin Wall was more than concrete and barbed wire. It represented a system that restricted movement, divided families, and denied millions the freedoms Americans often take for granted. Reagan refused to treat that division as permanent. He understood that free nations must be willing to identify the difference between liberty and oppression, and have the courage to say so. 2 years later, the Berlin Wall fell. Freedom survives when people refuse to accept tyranny as inevitable. So when freedom is challenged today, will we have the courage to defend it with the same clarity?
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21: Welcome to This Week on Capitol Hill, your insider's guide to the stories shaping Washington and the world. I'm your host, Tony Perkins. Well, this week, Congress passed the Lindsey Graham Sanctioning Russia and Iran Act of 2026.
22: This bill will cripple Russia's war machine and finally bring Putin to the negotiating table. It will ensure America's adversaries, not only Russia, but also China and Iran, suffer for their coordinated campaign of aggression.
21: That was Congressman Michael McCaul, Chairman Emeritus of the House Foreign Affairs Committee. He joins us later to discuss the legislation and what comes next. Also, some of the executives leading the artificial intelligence industry are asking Washington for greater oversight and safeguards. But President Trump is pushing back, emphasizing America's competition with China.
23: We're leading China in AI. We're the most sophisticated country in the world. And frankly, I want to keep it that way, because whoever wins, AI wins. And we can put guardrails, we can do this and that, but I think you have a lot of negative forces that are bringing it up that shouldn't be bringing it up, and they're bringing up things that won't happen.
21: What's behind the industry's call for oversight, and how is Congress responding? Tim Rice, the Daily Wire's Washington, D.C. bureau chief, joins us. Meanwhile, the Federal Reserve raised interest rates by a quarter point this week, with Chairman Kevin Warsh pointing to persistent inflation.
24: The FOMC decided to raise the target range for the federal funds rate by a quarter of a percentage point to 3.75% to 4%. For more than 5 years, inflation has been running above target. So our predominant focus is on the price stability side of our mandate.
21: Well, at the same time, President Trump has pledged $5,000 payments to American adults. Now, Treasury Secretary Scott Bessent was asked whether those payments would add to the deficit or to the national debt.
25: I think it's a good idea for the American people to keep more of their money.
26: So they get $5,000. Does that hurt the deficit or the debt? Does that increase the deficit or does it increase the debt?
25: I believe that there are ways to do it without increasing the debt or deficit.
21: We'll see about that. But what about inflation? Are the Federal Reserve and the administration working at cross purposes? David Bahnsen, founder and chief investment officer of the Bahnsen Group, joins us to examine the economics and what it means for your family's finances. Then House Speaker Mike Johnson joins us for our weekly conversation, reviewing the short but productive legislative week. And finally, a declaration for life in America's 250th anniversary year. Senator Josh Hawley of Missouri and Christian leaders released the statement this week, connecting America's founding principles with a call to renew the focus on protecting life. I'll take a closer look in this week's commentary. Those stories and more are just ahead on This Week on Capitol Hill.
27: Today's edition of This Week on Capitol Hill is being presented by AARP.
21: Artificial intelligence is developing at breathtaking pace, and some of the people leading that development are now warning that government safeguards are needed. President Trump, though, is pushing back, arguing that slowing American AI development could hand an advantage to China. So how serious are the concerns being raised by AI leaders, and what, if anything, is Congress prepared to do about them? Joining us now is Tim Rice, Washington, D.C. bureau chief for The Daily Wire. Tim, welcome to This Week on Capitol Hill. Thanks so much for joining us.
28: Thanks for having me.
21: So what's your take on this? The House Speaker this week saying, you know, that Congress is not prepared to step in and provide regulation. The industry ought to regulate itself. What's behind all this?
0: Yeah, so I think there are a couple of things that are important to note. The first is, and you sort of alluded to this in your opening there, Tony, that the president sees this pretty solely in terms of beating China, or if not solely in terms of beating China, then beating China and making America the technological leader of the world, or protecting its status as the technological leader in the world, right? He sees AI as something to commodify, something to profit off of, something, a tool to be used, which of course, in many ways it is. That puts him at crosshairs occasionally with many folks in his own party who feel like some odd 80% of the American people that AI has accelerated too fast and is a danger to civilization. Now, the regulatory question, we had the presidents of Anthropic and OpenAI and folks come out last week and say we have to slow this. One of the common lines, certainly among critics, is that this is an attempt at regulatory capture. These guys have cornered the market and now they want to keep smaller competitors from getting out of there. I think that's likely a very big part of their rationale, but I don't think that necessarily means that they're not being genuine. And I think we saw something very similar with Mark Zuckerberg and Jack Dorsey, who was the head of Twitter before Elon Musk bought it, right back in 2016-2017, after the election, as people started raising concerns about social media use among kids, they came to Congress and said, please regulate us. And a lot of people scoffed at that. A lot of people rightly said it was regulatory capture. But you can't deny that we've made good progress on guardrails for social media use, certainly for children, at least awareness of this problem since then. So I think that, you know, obviously the Speaker and congressional Republicans are in a tough spot. They're on opposite sides of the president. This is a big and new issue that people haven't really thought through. But I do think at some point they're going to have to step in and regulate. It seems to me to be the only path forward.
21: You bring up some very valid points. My time in public office, I know that industries came wanting oversight, licensure, all these things. And it was to stifle competition in many cases. And I think that could be a part of this. There is concern on the behalf of the American people of this acceleration of AI. There's fear of the unknown in some ways. I would think there's a way to thread the needle here to not slow down, as the president said, he doesn't want China to overtake us in the development of AI, a way to slow it down, but to put in some guardrails to keep it from going over the edge.
0: I think that's exactly right. And I think another area where we see this is the related but not exactly the same debate over data centers, right? People have very reasonable concerns and maybe not fears in that case, but just concerns about, you know, the noise, the pollution, these things kind of getting plopped into their towns. And I think what we see with both AI and data centers is that these issues really sort of snuck up on all of us, right? Mm-hmm. Because of the frenetic pace with which this technology is evolving. So it's almost like the issue landed, the American people had their reaction, and now both the companies and lawmakers are scrambling to figure out their response and their rhetoric, and everything got very polarized. No one's trying to thread the needle. No one's trying to, you know, it's either we need to stop this or everyone needs to accept that this is how it is and it's going to be okay. There is, of course, a lot of middle ground, but it's going to require lawmakers and these companies talking to the American people, listening to the American people, talking to each other, and coming up with not just a framework for regulation, but a way in which we all talk about this and how we talk about it to each other, how we sell it, or defend it, or, you know, talk to the American people about it.
21: You know, Tim, these issues become relevant when they affect us. And you mentioned the data centers and their demand for electricity to operate these big data centers. And that was addressed. We're going to talk to the House Speaker about that in just a moment. But that was addressed in a very bipartisan way in the House this week as advancing that piece of legislation, showing how real and across the political spectrum this issue is. And the biggest concern there, as you laid out, is part of it about the how it affects the local community. But one of the driving factors is, will it raise the cost of electricity for those that are already struggling to pay their bills?
0: That's exactly right. And that sort of cuts against one of the other big issues that everyone on Capitol Hill is talking about this week and for the past number of weeks, which is affordability. Affordability at the pump, affordability at the grocery store, affordability and just the costs that weigh on families. And it's something that Republicans are really struggling to message, right? I think because so much of it is downstream of the war in Iran, which the president obviously does not want to message negatively. There was an opportunity, I think, when the war in Iran began for the president, two things. He could have stopped, right? We could have actually done what the initial action was, stopped and pulled out. We'd obviously be having a different conversation. Or he could have messaged the American people that this is going to be a time of sacrifice because we are trying to rid the world of this great evil. I think it's too late in the game now. I think that's a problem, not for the president, but it's a problem for Republicans who are on the ballot in November and who have to go to their home districts and campaign with people who are paying more at the pump, who are paying more at the gas station, and either defend or try to wedge themselves away from this increasingly unpopular war. And I think it's a problem for the vice president as he likely considers his 2028 presidential campaign.
21: Yeah, I agree with you. I think the American people, when they realize there's a sacrifice, but that they understand the gain that can be made, even though they have to sacrifice, I think it... It has an effect. We've seen that through the history of our country and the conflicts that we've been engaged in. We just have about 45 seconds left, Tim. What do you make of the Congress breaking middle of the week, heading home until after the November election?
0: Look, I think this is one of those instances where, you know, it doesn't help, but maybe it doesn't hurt. In those cases, you know, no one, this Congress is not, the Congress is already unpopular. American people already think that Congress doesn't legislate enough. So do I think that them leaving really was the nail that breaks the camel's back in terms of how people feel about Congress or congressional Republicans? No. But do I think it would have been better for them to just stick around and try to legislate something? Absolutely.
21: Well, it also gives the media something to talk about and cover.
0: That's correct.
21: Tim Rice, I want to thank you for joining us. Thanks so much. Have a great weekend.
0: You as well.
21: All right, folks, coming up after the break, Congressman Michael McCaul, Chairman Emeritus of the House Foreign Affairs Committee, joins us to talk about the Russian sanctions bill. That's next.
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4: 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On June 12, 1987, standing before the Brandenburg Gate in a divided Berlin, Reagan issued a direct challenge to Soviet leader Mikhail Gorbachev. Mr. Gorbachev, tear down this wall. The Berlin Wall was more than concrete and barbed wire. It represented a system that restricted movement, divided families, and denied millions the freedoms Americans often take for granted. Reagan refused to treat that division as permanent. He understood that free nations must be willing to identify the difference between liberty and oppression, and have the courage to say so. 2 years later, the Berlin Wall fell. Freedom survives when people refuse to accept tyranny as inevitable. So when freedom is challenged today, will we have the courage to defend it with the same clarity?
10: This is The Answer.
21: Welcome back to This Week on Capitol Hill. I'm Tony Perkins, your host, and glad you have tuned in. Well, on Wednesday, the House passed sweeping new sanctions targeting Russia and Iran, sending the measure to President Trump for signature. The Lindsey Graham Sanctioning Russia and Iran Act targets Russia's energy and defense sectors and gives the president authority to impose tariffs of up to 100% on countries that continue buying this Russian oil and gas, which is fueling their war machine. Joining us now to discuss this is the congressman who led the bill in the House. He is chief sponsor, Congressman Michael McCaul. He is the chairman emeritus of the House Foreign Affairs Committee. He represents the 10th Congressional District of Texas, and he has long been a voice on this issue and providing leadership, and we're glad to have him join us today. Congressman McCaul, welcome back to This Week on Capitol Hill. Thanks so much for joining us, and congratulations.
11: Oh, thanks so much, Tony, and thanks to your audience. We had a lot of support from the faith-based community on this. You know, a lot of the persecution that's taking place in Ukraine against Christians that we talked about the last time I was on your show. So I want to thank you for your support. It was absolutely critical we pass that legislation, not only to honor Lindsey, but imagine a bill passing 86-11 in the Senate and then failing in the House. What message that would have sent to Putin, President Xi, and the Ayatollah, because they're all in this together. I'm just so happy and feel so blessed that we are able to get this done and over the finish line. I anticipate a White House signing ceremony soon, and I hope the president takes full advantage of it.
21: Well, you mentioned the message it would have sent had it failed, but I think of the message that it sends with a strong bipartisan vote in support of this measure. I mean, that has to say that there's still some things that America will come together on.
11: That's right. You know, the last measure I passed was 2 years ago, the emergency wartime supplemental that helped them militarily. This is more an economic punitive measure. And I worked very closely with Steny Hoyer. He was majority leader in the House on the Democratic side. He has a lot of respect from his rank and file. So I kind of handpicked him to be the lead co-sponsor on the Democrat side. And it was interesting, Tony, I was actually you have to manage time on the floor. I was giving him my time to allow him to speak more on behalf of the bill and against the ranking member, Mr. Meeks. I think that persuaded a lot of Democrats to come our way on this. Almost upward of 60 Democrats joined us on this bill. So it was a very bipartisan showing.
21: So, Chairman, in essence, what this bill does is allows the president to use what we would call secondary sanctions. These are the countries that are buying the Russian oil, oftentimes from their shadow fleet, as they are skirting the current sanctions that are on there, which is how they're funding their economy to continue this war on Ukraine. So this doesn't require any military equipment, doesn't require the U.S. military being involved. This is simply using these economic tools, oftentimes against countries that are not our best friends, like Iran, like India, China, that's buying that Russian oil.
11: That's right. You know, we have three elements of power. We have military, economic, diplomatic. This one really is the economic power we can pressure, we can put to get to a diplomatic resolution. And to your point, what I like about it is we're not sending weapons into Ukraine. In fact, the taxpayer is not spending a dime on this. In fact, we'll probably get a lot of money in tariffs that will come in as a result of this bill. And yet at the same time, it will put so much economic pressure, not only on Putin, but on China. And the only country, the country has the strongest leverage over Putin is China. So if we can put pressure on both of those countries, and this will impact Iran, and we reauthorize the Iran Sanctions Act, by the way, in the bill. But that element of economic pressure is what we hope will lead to a ceasefire. When I met with President Zelensky, I know you were there, he's ready for a ceasefire. He's ready to negotiate. The problem is Putin is the problem. He's not willing to call for a ceasefire. So we're hopeful with the passage of this bill and the right implementation of it that we can get to a negotiated peace.
21: Mr. Chairman, Thursday morning, shortly after the bill passed Wednesday evening, the Kremlin responded to the bill, saying that this would make a negotiated end to the Ukrainian war more difficult. How do you respond to that?
11: Well, he has his own population to contend with. The drone warfare, the Ukrainians have taken out a lot of their energy sector. And I think when you couple these sanctions and tariffs, and by the way, these are direct sanctions on Putin himself. But then you couple that with China, I think it's ripe for, you know, this UNGA, United Nations thing's coming up. And I know there'll be a lot of back channel discussions about this bill and how it can lead to a negotiated settlement. I think it would be to Putin's folly to, I mean, he can only continue this so long as we turn everyone against him. I just met, by the way, Tony, it's related with an organization that helps bring back the abducted Ukrainian children who have been indoctrinated and brainwashed in Russia to go against their own country. And in many cases, they arm these children to fight on the front lines against their own country. We have the textbooks they give them that talk about a war with NATO. And that's why this is so imperative. We stop him at Ukraine and not let him go further. But it's one of the more egregious outcomes of this conflict is this horrible way they're treating these children. These are sanctions, we call them direct sanctions, for anybody that's associated with the kidnapping and abduction and indoctrination of these children.
21: I mean, that is a form of cultural genocide, is it not?
11: It is. The, you know, interestingly, historically, the Nazis did the same thing to the Polish children. And so really, Putin's taking a playbook out of Nazi Germany in doing this. And it is a form of genocide, in my judgment.
21: Mr. Chairman, we have just a little less than a minute left. What's your expectation? How quickly do you think Russia would come to the negotiating table and we could see stability back in Europe?
11: I think the pressure is going to have to be put on him before he changes his mindset. And I hope the president does that in a very strong and immediate manner. I think the sooner we get moving on this, the better. We see him getting more desperate because He is losing the drone warfare. So then he's launching the ballistic missiles in Kyiv. He knows Ukraine doesn't have the interceptors to stop that. He's also using hypersonics. He hit the train from Kyiv to Warsaw that you probably rode on, right, and I did, the diplomats ride on. So he seems to be getting a little more desperate. I hope these sanctions put the necessary pressure to get a ceasefire as soon as possible.
21: Well, Chairman McCullough, again, congratulations. Job well done. And thanks for joining us this weekend.
11: Thanks, Tony. Thanks for having me.
21: Absolutely. Folks, stick with us. We're back with more after this.
12: News. I'm Angelo Bavaro. President Trump will welcome Chinese leader Xi Jinping to the U.S. this week. Among the issues on the table, Iran.
13: No country buys more oil from Iran than China. Could they use their leverage for diplomacy to try to end that seven-month conflict? Could there be some major business deals signed? President Xi is traveling with several CEOs. That's rare for China.
12: Fox's Steve Harrigan. Also this week, President Trump will meet with world leaders in New York City for the UN General Assembly.
14: On the sidelines of that event, he's expected to meet with Gulf leaders amid the continued unrest with Iran. There's also new pressure on the administration over Iran. In a new Fox News poll, 7 in 10 voters say they believe the Trump administration lacks a clear strategy for ending the conflict.
12: That is Fox's Alex Hogan. 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
16: From the Weather Center, this afternoon will bring a mix of sun and clouds with a chance of scattered thunderstorms, which may bring hail and strong winds. Temperatures will reach a high of 78. Tonight, there is a chance of a thunderstorm early on, clearing up later to become partly cloudy with a low of 49. Tomorrow will be partly sunny and pleasant with a high of 70. By Tuesday, expect a blend of clouds and sunshine with the possibility of scattered afternoon and evening thunderstorms. Temperatures will reach a high of 74. I'm AccuWeather meteorologist Joe Lundberg for AM 1460 and FM 101.1, The Answer.
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21: Welcome back to This Week on Capitol Hill. Well, in an effort to cool continuing inflation, the Federal Reserve raised interest rates by a quarter of a point this week. Now, at the same time, President Trump continues to promise a $5,000 dividend payment to every adult citizen, a payout estimated at $1.2 trillion. Treasury Secretary Bessent told a House committee this week it could be done without raising debt or increasing the deficit, but stopped short of saying just how. Joining us now to discuss this and more is David Bahnsen. He is the founder and chief investment officer at the Bahnsen Group. David, welcome back to This Week on Capitol Hill. Thanks for joining us.
0: Well, always good to be with you, Tony.
21: All right, before we get into the quote-unquote dividends check, let me get your assessment on this week's rate hike and the effect it will have.
0: Well, it's important to remember that in this case, the Fed was following the market. The Fed is not leading the market. And what I mean by that is that the interest rates had already moved higher, and the Fed is now doing a rate hike to basically catch up to that. We know what's called the long end of the curve, the 10-year and 30-year Treasury bonds. They had seen their interest rates move much higher, but the short end, short term, 1 year, 6 months, those had moved much higher. Our government is very reliant on short-term debt. Those costs had moved up, and the Fed raised rates to catch up to what the market was doing.
21: Is that why the decision was unanimous?
0: I think it was. By the way, I happen to believe there were one or two who voted against it and changed their votes to give a public collegiality of unanimous consent, which I think is a good thing. But yes, I mean, there was not much opposition to this at this point. The market had moved so dramatically in the last 2 months.
21: All right. So let's talk about the president promising a $5,000 quote unquote dividend payment to Americans if the Republicans win in November. Are the two working at cross purposes? I mean, the Fed trying to get inflation under control, the president promising a $5,000 payment. Bessent, the Secretary of the Treasury, says he can do it without raising the debt or inflating the deficit. I'm not sure how that's accomplished, but I'll let you address that.
0: One thing I've tried to do, Tony, as a objective economist who's a Reaganite, a conservative, and hold true to my principles of what I ideologically believe about a market economy, is be consistent. And so what I recommend people do is say, if a Democrat, left-wing Treasury Secretary came out and said, we're going to give $1.2 trillion out, we're not going to have any new revenue to pay for it, and it won't add to the debt, what would we say? Of course, they don't believe that, and the use of the term dividend is helpful from a marketing standpoint. My company manages a $10.5 billion wealth management firm where we are totally focused on dividend equities, dividend stocks. What it means is companies pay dividends to their owners because they have profits. We are going to run a $2 trillion deficit this year as a country, and we've done something between $1.5 to $2 trillion every year going back 6-7 years, and we're going to be running deficits that large for the next 5-6 years. We don't have a dividend to pay. So I understand it as a politicking, a campaigning, but it's disappointing to me. There's a lot of things I could say that are not disappointing from Secretary Bessent, who I've known a long time. And obviously, I support the Trump administration's corporate tax cuts and deregulation and energy policy. But in this case, it's not only wildly inflationary, it's not only going to significantly add to debt, it not only is coming from something we don't have, which is profits to pay a dividend, but it also then gives a permission slip to the left to do it, to just start giving out money to preferred constituents and do so under rhetoric that isn't true. So it's disappointing. And the only thing I can say is I do believe it'll end up getting stopped in the end.
21: Yeah, it has to be. Well, of course, Secretary Bessent said he thinks they can do it without Congress. But I've spoken to the House Speaker. He feels like it has to go through Congress. I think it'll have a difficult time there. But in terms of the rhetoric, in terms of the terminology, I mean, this city is known for kind of wordsmithing. Kind of reminded me, I think it was Bill Clinton used to talk about taxes as investments. So, yeah. You know, this would probably be along those same lines.
0: Yeah, well, politicians have been doing that for a long time. And of course, there is a sense in which, you know, one person's revenue is another person's expense and all of that. The problem is when you're talking about the public trust, public money, and a nation that is $40 trillion in debt, I think the stakes are higher for disingenuous vocabulary. But I am disappointed in the rhetoric and in the idea. I also want to point out that inflation, as the great Milton Friedman taught us, is too much money chasing too few goods. This doesn't create any new goods. It stimulates demand, and then there isn't any new goods to soak that up. Right. That's what inflation is, Tony.
21: David, I want to thank you for joining us. Appreciate your insights, as always.
0: Thanks for having me.
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21: Welcome back to This Week on Capitol Hill. I'm Tony Perkins. Well, the House recessed Wednesday evening, allowing members to head home to their districts with less than 7 weeks until the November 3rd midterm election. The short week included passage of several measures, though. A sanctions bill targeting Russia and extending sanctions on Iran that now head to the president's desk. Legislation that would require AM radio in new passenger vehicles at no additional charge, a measure to preserve access to emergency information and broadcast programming, and a measure aimed at protecting consumers from higher electricity bills associated with growing demands from data centers. Joining me now to discuss this and more is House Speaker Mike Johnson, who represents the 4th Congressional District of Louisiana. Mr. Speaker, welcome to This Week on Capitol Hill.
4: Hey, Tony, great to be with you as always. We had a busy week here, as you just recounted. Over 70 pieces of legislation passed through the House just this week, and that adds to the number over 900 bills passed by the House so far this Congress. It's almost a record. Been very productive, and we had a lot going on here, so a lot to talk about.
21: Now, let's talk about that for just a moment, because some in the media have criticized your comments that this is the second most productive Congress that we've seen in terms of the activity, measures that have passed out of the House.
4: Yeah, it's the most productive since at least 1949, and we're making an argument it's probably in the top three or four of all time. If you look at the volume of legislation passed, the magnitude of it, and all the reforms that we put in, it's really almost unmatched in history. And that's because, you know, we did what we said we were going to do. We made a lot of promises on the campaign trail in 2024, and we inherited an absolute disaster, as we've discussed so many times, from Biden-Harris, which meant every metric of public policy needed adjustment and repair. And so we did so much of it so quickly because we were well prepared for that. And that's what the numbers reflect.
21: Now, some of that has actually made its way to the president. Many of those bills awaiting action in the Senate. One of the big bills that passed late this week before members left town, which is on its way to the president.

0: a measure that would bring the Congress into addressing the authority under Article 1, the War Powers Resolution. At what point does Congress step in and address this?
1: Well, look, the administration doesn't consider this an ongoing war. It's not. They're trying to resolve an operation, Operation Epic Fury, which was an epic success. We had to take the head off the snake and make sure the largest state sponsor of terrorism does not have a nuclear bomb. Well, mission accomplished there. We took out their capability of that. And now it's in a diplomatic discussion and negotiation to resolve the remaining conflict. And specifically, it's about keeping the Strait of Hormuz open for commerce. That's an international waterway that Iran is trying to impede. Now, that's an interest of the whole world, and it's not an ongoing kinetic war. We're trying to resolve this conflict, and we need our allied nations to step forward. I think many of them will, and we've discussed this before, but by my count, there's at least 25 major countries around the world, including NATO allies and Arab states in the region there, all of whom, by the way, have a bigger stake in the Strait of Hormuz being open for commerce than even we do, who can step forward and assist in that. So that's not a war effort, and we don't need to have liberal Democrats filing publicity stunt measures on the floor to try to get the commander-in-chief to do something in the middle of this very sensitive negotiation. So, we voted against that. I did. Almost all the Republicans did. Some took a vote, for various reasons opposing that. But I think that this thing is in the last phase. I do believe it's going to come to a resolution quickly. And I don't think we need liberal Marxist Democrats in Congress trying to tell the commander-in-chief what to do with the military right now as we're in this phase of the conflict.
0: Let's go back to legislative accomplishments this week. One of the measures passing out before members left was legislation aimed at protecting consumers from higher electricity bills driven by the data centers. This has become a big issue across America. Walk us through how that would work.
1: It has, and we put that bill on the floor. It only received 3 dissenting votes, I think, was the final vote tally on that one. But the Ratepayer Protection Act effectively codifies what President Trump had already been doing through the administration. He had the idea, the vision, many months ago, 7 or 8 months ago now, I think, where we brought together the people who are building out AI infrastructure in the U.S., the major companies, and he made them sign the Ratepayer Protection Pledge. That was President Trump's idea. And the idea is that when you go into a community to build out this infrastructure, you have to be responsive to the community's concerns and needs. And that is agreeing and ensuring that, energy prices will not go up for the local community. In fact, in many places, they get a tax decrease on their property taxes because of the new jobs and tax revenue that comes in from these infrastructure facilities. And then also making sure that they don't, they only use a certain amount of water, they cycle it through, and then they wind up putting energy back onto the local grid in most of these communities. So assuring that the local concerns are met is the only way to do this. Trust is not automatic. It's earned. And the companies that are involved in all this need to do that. And we can't just put blanket moratoriums on the building out of AI infrastructure because we will lose the race to China. And that has serious national security implications. So this is a balanced approach. The Congress has stepped in. The House has stepped in to say, this is how it should be done. Meet with the criteria that's set forth by the locals and everything will go well.
0: What's the next step for that legislation?
1: Well, we got to get all that through the Senate as well. I think the sentiment is the same over there. We sent it over with such a high vote total. I think they'll send that, pass it, and send it to the president's desk. And that's going to be an important measure. But look, I'll say they have been corporate partners in many of the places where they're building these around the country, like in Louisiana. They gave massive bonuses to public school teachers in Richland Parish, where they're building the largest one ever. And I think the folks there are pretty happy with it. So that's an example of how it can be done right.
0: All right, Mr. Speaker, I know you're going to be back on the campaign trail as we approach that midterm election. We look forward to hearing what's on the mind of voters as you interact with them all across America.
1: Thanks, Tony. Appreciate that. We got a lot of work ahead of us, but we're feeling very bullish about the midterms, and I'll give you updates along the way.
0: All right, we look forward to it, Mr. Speaker. Have a great weekend.
1: You too, my friend.
0: House Speaker Mike Johnson, who represents the 4th Congressional District of Louisiana, the House wrapping up its work until after the election. They'll be out in their districts shaking hands. All right, stick with us. We're back with more after this.
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5: Moral clarity. On June 12, 1987, standing before the Brandenburg Gate in a divided Berlin, Reagan issued a direct challenge to Soviet leader Mikhail Gorbachev. "Mr. Gorbachev, tear down this wall." The Berlin Wall was more than concrete and barbed wire. It represented a system that restricted movement, divided families, and denied millions the freedoms Americans often take for granted. Reagan refused to treat that division as permanent. He understood that free nations must be willing to identify the difference between liberty and oppression, and have the courage to say so. 2 years later, the Berlin Wall fell. Freedom survives when people refuse to accept tyranny as inevitable. So when freedom is challenged today, will we have the courage to defend it with the same clarity?
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13: You have the jobs
14: of unalienable rights, life, liberty, and the pursuit of happiness. Life is the first of those rights because it is the condition of the others. It is thus the most foundational of all rights, end quote. Those words come from the opening paragraph of a Declaration for Life, a statement from Christian leaders spearheaded by Missouri Senator Josh Hawley. I joined Senator Hawley in releasing the declaration this week after a prayer breakfast with Missouri pastors who traveled to Washington for the occasion. The biblically and historically guided statement lays out the reasons for the declaration. Quote, "The divine image each human being bears was not earned, it cannot be forfeited, and it is the first duty of the church to defend human dignity where it is denied," end quote. The Declaration says life is foundational because of both America's founding principles and the biblical doctrine of the image of God. But what makes this declaration timely is that it does not stop with the prose of biblical purpose. It moves to practical application with what has happened since the overturning of Roe v. Wade. Roe v. Wade did not end abortion in America. Far from it. More abortions are performed in this country today than when Roe was still the law of the land. The reason? Federal policy governing abortion drugs like mifepristone that now account for over two-thirds of the abortions in the U.S. The FDA dropped the in-person dispensing requirement for mifepristone, and the DOJ refuses to enforce federal law that prohibits abortion materials being sent through the mail. The result? Mailboxes in America have been turned into potential abortion clinics. From the abortion industry's own estimates, abortion has gone from about 930,000 prior to the overturn of Roe to over 1.1 million, an increase of over 20%. That comes despite the effort of many states to protect the unborn. There are Republican members of Congress and state leaders who continue to champion the unborn, but The Republican Party has gone all but silent on the issue of life. The strong pro-life language that was a part of the GOP platform for decades was removed, and little is said about abortion. Political parties may change their platforms, politicians may change their priorities, but the responsibility of the church does not change. Proverbs 31, verses 8 and 9 says, "Open your mouth for the speechless, and in the cause of all who are appointed to die. Open your mouth, judge righteously, and plead the cause of the poor and the needy." In the context of that passage, it is a call to the king, the civil leader. But in America, ours is a government of the people, by the people, and for the people. We cannot simply outsource the responsibility for justice to those we elect. We are called to defend the defenseless and speak for those whose voices have been silenced. Justice must have an advocate, and that begins with life, because the Declaration of Life gets this fundamental truth exactly right. Life is the condition of every other right. If we will not defend the right that makes every other right possible, we weaken the foundation of justice itself. To sign the Declaration, you can text the word DECLARATION to 67742. That's DECLARATION to 67742, and join thousands of others in making a bold, strong, clear declaration of the importance of life. And that has been this week on Capitol Hill.
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18: Fox News, I'm Kathleen Maloney. President Trump returning to the White House from Camp David earlier than expected as U.S. embassies in the Middle East issue new alerts and Houthi rebels launch airstrikes aimed at Saudi Arabia.
19: Video shows flames and a large plume of black smoke near King Khalid International Airport in Saudi Arabia's capital of Riyadh.
18: Fox's Stephanie Bennett. The president will attend this week's United Nations General Assembly in New York City and meet on the sidelines with acting Venezuelan President Delcy Rodriguez. Some members of Congress warning him not to trust her.
20: 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But ultimately, she's trying to bide her time.
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21: From the Weather Center, this afternoon will bring a mix of sun and clouds with a chance of scattered thunderstorms, which may bring hail and strong winds. Temperatures will reach a high of 78. Tonight, there is a chance of a thunderstorm early on, clearing up later to become partly cloudy with a low of 49. Tomorrow will be partly sunny and pleasant with a high of 70. By Tuesday, expect a blend of clouds and sunshine with the possibility of scattered afternoon and evening thunderstorms. Temperatures will reach a high of 74. I'm AccuWeather meteorologist Joe Lundberg for AM 1460 and FM 101.1, The Answer.
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5: Ronald Reagan understood that freedom sometimes requires more than quiet diplomacy. It requires moral clarity. On June 12, 1987, standing before the Brandenburg Gate in a divided Berlin, Reagan issued a direct challenge to Soviet leader Mikhail Gorbachev. "Mr. Gorbachev, tear down this wall." The Berlin Wall was more than concrete and barbed wire. It represented a system that restricted movement, divided families, and denied millions the freedoms Americans often take for granted. Reagan refused to treat that division as permanent. He understood that free nations must be willing to identify the difference between liberty and oppression, and have the courage to say so. 2 years later, the Berlin Wall fell. Freedom survives when people refuse to accept tyranny as inevitable. So when freedom is challenged today, will we have the courage to defend it with the same clarity?
26: 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It was bad. After I came home, I could still hear booms and see tracer fire. 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
6: This is the Alex Marlow Show, and I am doing the thing where I'm hearing myself in my ear, guys. That was pretty quick. You guys got that fast. That's pretty cool. All right. Well, I'm on the road today. Those of you who are watching and checking out the podcast feed, because we had a really exciting day and a couple of days planned where I'm going to be banking all sorts of different exciting podcast interviews for all of you. I'm at Pastor Alan Jackson's Culture and Christianity Conference, which has quickly become, I think, one of the best events that we can do as a conservative movement. The pastor's got an international following. I know he's worked with us at Salem on certain things in the past, and he's collaborated with the one and only Charlie Kirk on a number of occasions, and he's got a huge international faith-based community, but he also understands that what good is having faith unless you are going to try to use it for good in the world. It's not just about personal salvation, which of course is the main goal, but also we want to make our time on earth a little bit better. And that involves getting involved in the culture, getting involved in politics. And then tomorrow I'm going to be giving a big address on AI. I'm going to be talking about the stuff that's been pretty apropos in the news, which is kind of amazing. And I'm going to be talking about what people in with a faith mindset, a Judeo-Christian mindset, in my case, specifically a Christian mindset, what we can do to make sure that we are entering this new age in a upbeat and productive way, but also steeling ourselves for what's going to be a lot of social upheaval, but potentially leading to a better world if we manage it correctly. And I'm not necessarily buying this doomerism that we've been seeing. And I've been going through this. I did a deep dive. This guy, Jacob Coxon, who is the whistleblower, so to speak, who was worked for OpenAI and for Anthropic and suggested that what they were doing was they're gambling with the future of humanity. And then all of a sudden, this guy named Evan Hubinger from Anthropic comes out and says, actually, he's right. And there is, in fact, about a 10% chance that the world is going to end and the world is going to end in short order. And all of this is the fault of the AI oligarchs, the AI overlords. Better, Mike. Let me know if this is better. I was picking up my third mic here. So this should be even better, even more crisp. So I was looking through this. And so this guy who's the whistleblower, so to speak, he presented literally nothing new. Really diligent as I am, and I've been talking about on the show all week. Nothing new. He didn't present any new evidence. He only presented stuff that everyone had heard about for a while and everyone who follows AI was already concerned about in an honest way. And he'd only been there for a few months. So this is a very mid-level guy who's blowing the whistle. And now we're learning from the Wall Street Journal, which, by the way, was sort of in on this because they broke the original stories and they clearly had the stories before this guy's tweet. This guy had no following on Twitter. Sends out a tweet. The tweet goes to 100 million impressions on Twitter, which is pretty tough to do with no following. Even if you have a blockbuster message, it still, that's a lot. It's a lot of views. So we got that. He's coordinating with the Wall Street Journal to make sure that they got part of the scoop. And he's not saying anything new. There's no new evidence that takes place. There's no new data that he's sharing. It's only that people inside think that the doomerism is coming. And so then this guy, Hubinger, who works at Anthropic, comes in and says, yeah, this guy that's been here for 3 months, and, you know, just got his parking pass, his cafeteria card. He knows all of our deep dark secrets and he's releasing them. And he's actually kind of onto something. And we all know that we could end up destroying the world, even though you should all buy our product and use our product and we have the best product. But it also could destroy the world. And so you start thinking, wait a minute, this is all very curious. And then you start realizing that a lot of the people who are fanning the flames of this are all these AI doomer groups funded by that are run by these people like this guy, Jan Talin, Spencer Moskovitz. Spencer Moskovitz is, I'm sorry, Dustin Moskovitz, who is a guy who made all this money from Facebook and now donates extensively to Democrat causes. And I go through his background in Breaking Biden, my second book, where I look at the forces that got Joe Biden elected. And he was one of the top donors for Democrats, and he's been top donors for Democrats in off-year elections. And so this guy's money, along with a couple of other AI oligarchs, these are the ones who are pumping up this narrative. All of a sudden, we've decided that the AI is going to destroy us all. And they're coordinating with the Wall Street Journal to get this story out. The thing's got huge amplification. And what's noteworthy about this guy, Hubinger from Anthropic, him coming in and seconding the guy who's claiming the doomerism is real and that everyone in the building knows it, he's not supposed to be talking right now because they're on the verge of a IPO. In an IPO, you have what's known as a quiet period where you're not allowed to talk about the company publicly, or else it's a huge pain in the butt for everyone involved because you have this, and it's something that is a little bit above why I don't understand perfectly why they do this, but this is the fundamentals of it. And those of you who are ever involved in this stuff or in tech and finance, you could probably educate me on this. But you're not supposed to be talking at all. And this guy comes out and backs up this low-level dude who's trying to quote unquote blow the whistle with no information. And he says, yes, my company really is dangerous. So you have to start thinking, what is this all about? And all this is about, it is this this new cult-like religion where we are seeing people who believe that we are going to have this altruistic movement where they are trying to create AI altruism, where the people who are creating the technology that could destroy us all are the ones who are going to be putting themselves in charge. Effective altruism is how it's known. Dario Amodei, Sam Altman, all these people are involved. They've all been a part of this, and it's funded by people and run by people like Dario Amodei's sister, who's an activist in this regard, and Dustin Moskovitz and a bunch of people who are in Democrat circles. And I've got some unbelievable background on some of these groups, but these groups, what they do is very incestuous. A lot of them are based in the Bay Area of California, and they really do think that they're creating almost like this is almost the verge of a new religion or a new cult of some sort. And so all this comes down to the fact that we have this duopoly of two tech companies that are both these closed weight models, so they're closed models. So these are the models that are very expensive, and they're a black box. We don't really know what goes into them. And what are these models? They're just your work. They're the work of human beings. All they're doing is scraping data at a very efficient rate, and they're using it to create these large language models, these learning models. And they're doing so, and they're all going to make money in this huge IPOs they're going to have. And what makes AI affordable is the open source models. And so the people who have open source models and benefit from open source models, they're the ones who want to see it be, they don't want to see a big slowdown. But their calls for the slowdown are based off of no new information. The main thing that is a call for the slowdown is based off of the fact that these people have realized that if they are able to start creating some sort of a federal bureau of AI, federal regulation for AI, then it's going to lock out new competition. And so these people, these effective altruists, and this duopoly company are essentially going to be in charge of all of AI, and it's going to be very hard, if not impossible, to compete with them. So if you got open source AI, by the way, you don't need these huge data centers. A lot of this you can do on your own, and you have more ownership, and we're all going to get rich together. These guys are going to get rich on their own. They're going to get powerful on their own, and they're going to be the ones who are going to be policing themselves with the government, and this new regulatory agency is going to stand to freeze out any sort of competition. If you think that sounds scary, it is one of the scariest things. And so ironically, what's scary about all this is not that AI is going to crush us all, it's going to steal all of our jobs. That is so far off. I mean, I can't even get my cell phone to work in my house. That's so far off. I'm not saying it couldn't happen. I'm saying it's so far off. What I am saying that is a threat is we create this AI duopoly with the worst people on earth, the least charismatic people on earth, the people who have no moral scruples that we know of, and they're going to be collaborating with the federal government to decide on your freedom. If your freedom should be accessed by them, by the government, your information, they're going to have it all. They're going to control it. And if you want to go in and you want to compete against them, you're not going to be able to because you'll never make compliance. And so I'm going to talk about all that and the context of faith. And I'll give you more on what that commentary is going to be after the break. But I'll tell you right now, one thing that is for sure something that people of faith can do is they can donate to my good friends at Preborn, who do a fantastic job, an absolutely exemplary job of saving babies. 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
6: All right, back at the show, and I'm giving my take on AI and what's really happening as I spent a lot of time researching in anticipation of a big speech at the Culture and Christianity Conference that Alan Jackson puts on, who's wonderful and has a great ministry, also cares deeply about cultural issues, which is important. And I'm talking about AI and the cross-section with faith. I gave a rundown of the latest hysteria on how it's a big hoax. It's all a big hoax designed by these effective altruist individuals who are trying to get more power for themselves, more money, more control over your freedom. They want either a national AI regulation that they're in charge of, so they would be regulating themselves, or perhaps even worse, global governance stuff that the UN could get involved. And it's all very nefarious. And the more you learn about it, the more you realize this is a massive op. And it's going to get people even more freaked out because the public is 80-20 negative on data centers, and they are very negative on AI's future. And so then what I'm going to talk about, and I'll put up the whole speech in the podcast feed, but I won't be able to do the whole thing on the live show, is that where does this leave Christians? Where does this leave people of faith? Where does this leave us? Well, the whole goal is of AI, if you think about it, it's actually to mimic how the human mind works using machines. There's this huge math problem that was solved that I discuss on a forthcoming podcast with an AI expert. It's coming out this weekend, that one of the AI models, I think it was Anthropic, was able to solve, or OpenAI was able to solve. And it was really not that they had come up with anything that humans couldn't come up with. It was just that they had accelerated what humans could come up with by hundreds or thousands of hours of man hours, maybe years of manpower. And that's really what's going on, is there, it is just human beings synthesized. And that's a scary thing. But what we're trying to do here is that we cannot shirk away from our responsibilities to try to enhance God's kingdom. And if the kingdom of God is in conflict, that's where we need to differentiate ourselves. And humans are eternal. AI is not. From my faith, Christian faith, if you accept Christ, you have the opportunity to become eternal if you behave yourself in a reasonable way. And there's a point of friction between believers as Americans and the segment of Silicon Valley that's really pushing transhumanism, as they actually think that there should be something that gets between humans and gods and God. And I don't like that. And if you thought transgender was crazy, you ain't seen nothing yet, because we are going to get the full gamut of transhumanism. That is coming. And that is going to be a real area of conflict. But AI cannot advance past where humans are right now on a faith-based level. And what is going to happen is that we are going to be called to, can we use this technology for good? Because if we resist it completely, if we are Luddites, then others will continue to develop it, and they will continue to use it for harm. So that's not an option. So we need to be able to engage with it. We need to be able to try to influence how it is developed. And then we need to be able to try to take advantage of it for ourselves to hopefully enhance the kingdom of God. It's a big puzzle, but it's one that we all got to work through. And that's what I'm going to talk about. And I'll have more to come, I'm sure, next week, as well as on the podcast feed, which I recommend all of you subscribe. Noticing podcast numbers going up, and that's all thanks to you guys. So appreciate all of you doing that. And a lot of hard work from the Salem folks trying to get that going as well. But it's not going away. That's the main thing. And we have to be, I think, more sophisticated than we've been. We've not had good messengers trying to talk to us about this stuff. And so I'm going to try to do that. So overall, I do think one thing that is noteworthy that is going on is that people who want to police themselves, I think, are going about it the wrong way. And this is a tell that they don't have your best interest at heart. I noted earlier on the show, semi-flippantly, that the OpenAIs and the Anthropics of the world, they're free to start slowing down their progress on their own. But then a lot of people come out and they say, well, we want to beat China, so we got to keep going. Well, actually, are we doing the fundamentals to beat China now? Are we continuing to educate Chinese nationals in American universities? Yes, we are. Are we continuing to allow for our technology companies to sell technology to China? Yes, we are. Are we still having massive levels of Chinese birth tourism in this country, where Chinese are literally allowed to have surrogates who are giving birth to people who will have American citizenship, will be raised in China, inculcated with Chinese values, and then be sent back to infiltrate our country? Yes, we are. We're doing all that stuff. Are we taking foreign donations from the Chinese and our universities from China? Yes, we are. Why aren't we doing all this stuff? Instead of just announcing a proclamation, we have to beat China. That's not enough. That's not good enough. We have to take strides today to do what we can to try to beat China by icing out China from access to America's IP, our technology, our wherewithal, our know-how. We've stopped giving it over to them on the cheap or for free. It's an amazing analogy because this whole birth tourism model, that's the Hasan Piker model. You find him annoying. He was born here, raised in Turkey, came back trying to destroy the country. That's the warning for all of you. We'll be right back.

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2: 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Reuters Institute says we're now one of the top news brands in the nation. 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
3: Fox News, I'm Kathleen Maloney. President Trump returning to the White House from Camp David earlier than expected as U.S. embassies in the Middle East issue new alerts and Houthi rebels launch airstrikes aimed at Saudi Arabia.
4: Video shows flames and a large plume of black smoke near King Khalid International Airport in Saudi Arabia's capital of Riyadh.
3: Fox's Stephanie Bennett. The president will attend this week's United Nations General Assembly in New York City and meet on the sidelines with acting Venezuelan President Delcy Rodriguez. Some members of Congress warning him not to trust her.
5: Delcy, again, I think is somebody who smiles and waves for the cameras, tells us what we want to hear. But ultimately, she's trying to bide her time.
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7: From the Weather Center, tonight expect a chance of a thunderstorm in some areas this evening, transitioning to partly cloudy skies later on with a low temperature of 49. Tomorrow will bring pleasant conditions with partly sunny skies and a high of 70. As we head into tomorrow night, there is a possibility of isolated thunderstorms in the evening, leading to mostly cloudy conditions overnight with a low dropping to 52. I'm AccuWeather meteorologist Jason Caterina for AM 1460 and FM 101.1, The Answer.
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10: Ronald Reagan understood that freedom sometimes requires more than quiet diplomacy. It requires moral clarity. On June 12, 1987, standing before the Brandenburg Gate in a divided Berlin, Reagan issued a direct challenge to Soviet leader Mikhail Gorbachev. "Mr. Gorbachev, tear down this wall." The Berlin Wall was more than concrete and barbed wire. It represented a system that restricted movement, divided families, and denied millions the freedoms Americans often take for granted. Reagan refused to treat that division as permanent. He understood that free nations must be willing to identify the difference between liberty and oppression, and have the courage to say so. 2 years later, the Berlin Wall fell. Freedom survives when people refuse to accept tyranny as inevitable. So when freedom is challenged today, will we have the courage to defend it with the same clarity?
11: 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It was bad. After I came home, I could still hear booms and see tracer fire. 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
17: Go through some quick news here, but I will say the last comment that I will give on AI, New York Times, the big story, New York Times reporting about lawsuits against OpenAI reveals how AI kingpins think about copyright. We've got a write-up of this at Breitbart News from Lucas Nolan from our tech bureau, which I recommend. But the main thing is that they're just taking all your stuff. They're taking all your ideas. They're scraping them. They're piecing all of them together. I heard an interesting anecdote about how perhaps, you know, this math problem was solved, this big math problem that was very controversial, because they were mining data from people who were trying to solve the problem on their own using their AI, using their AI models. And so they end up just kind of, it's almost like cheating on a test where you're looking over the person next to you's shoulder and seeing what they got in their paper. That's what OpenAI is doing. They're seeing what you're doing. They're watching you do your work. And they're just scraping that, and then they're putting that into their models. And they're going to get rich and powerful, and it's going to leave the rest of us behind unless we protect those open source AI models, where we could all get rich, because they're not making money off of anything with those open models. We're all getting rich together. So that's why we need some of those, and we can't have this duopoly of the closed models, which is OpenAI and Anthropic. All right, last word for now on that. I know that we've done a ton of that this week on the show. Other stuff that's happening in the news. Saudi Arabia has canceled oil shipments to Europe. And I note this because also I had another story I was going to share with you guys. The Pentagon is considering drawing down a third or even half of U.S. troops in Europe. Europe is extremely irritating. For years, they won't pay their fair share into NATO. The second we want something from them, even our best allies like Italy won't allow us to use bases when we're trying to destroy Iran's nuclear program. And then they're welcoming in Canada to a greater level when Canada is allowing China to dump their steel in Canada so they can avoid tariffs from America. And so Canada is helping out China, and the EU is welcoming in Canada. EU won't pay their fair share into NATO, and then they're not helping America try to fight a righteous war. And then you get Trump saying, well, you have consequences if you're going to cross us like this. And Europe continues to be a horrific example for the West. They're not replacing their birth rate. They're continuing to allow mass migration. They're continuing to be more secular. And it is just not it's not a dynamic continent right now. And so why is America, why should we be, their security be dependent on us? Their sovereignty is dependent on us. And that's just something that's not appealing. And it's just noteworthy when Saudi Arabia telling European refiners they're going to go no crude for the next month. They're shutting down its east-west pipeline after it was attacked by drones. And a lot of this has to do with the war from Iran, which Europe did nothing, would not lift a hand to deal with it and to help us on that. So all this coming together, and I just like when things have consequences in American politics, and this is international politics, obviously, but I felt like there were no consequences for so many things for so long. We're starting to enter an era where maybe there are some consequences for bad actors on the world stage. That's how Trump looks at it, and I think it's very interesting. I mentioned Hassan Piker recently, who is teaming up with a children's entertainer named Miss Rachel, who I've spared my children of this, but she's a YouTuber. And she's someone who has a brand of teaching children stupid stuff on YouTube. It's very low IQ type stuff for children that low IQ parents will put their children onto, which is very lazy. And she's gotten huge, very big online. And she is a huge Hamas activist. She's very pro-Hamas. I keep telling you guys this, liberal middle-aged white women on a generationally bad run. I've never seen a run this bad for one subset of the population. Miss Rachel is a big part of this. And her YouTube show is now, she's now gone out of her way to defend Macklemore. Macklemore is the anti-Semite who wears the big Jewish hook nose, who demands that even though he's just the opening act for Ed Sheeran, the Ed Sheeran conference or a concert, that he has to be able to talk about freeing Palestine and genocide in Gaza, which is not happening. It's all fake. There'll be no free Palestine. There'll be no genocide in Gaza, and it won't be free because Hamas runs Gaza. There is no Palestine. And the reason why Hamas does not want there to be a Palestinian state is because they want it from the river to the sea, which means no Israel. So all this is lost on the great Miss Rachel. And she's demanding every wealthy white celebrity match donations to Macklemore because the really crappy rapper who is riding Ed Sheeran's coattails he's not allowed at Robert Kraft Stadium to diss Israel with a bunch of lies and smears. So that is a fun update. I love watching the celebrities eat themselves alive. It's Iran-friendly media, by the way, hyping Macklemore. So he's a star in Iranian media. Imagine being such a privileged American white that you get to be a bad rapper and get rich and famous. He also does stuff in the golf community, which is super cringe. I guess the golf influencer, I would say golfer myself, the golf influencer complex is it's very odd and not for me. And Macklemore has even dipped his toe into that. This guy's had the most charmed life. And what he's trying to do is he's trying to use it to just try to just savage Israel. Of all the problems on earth, this is one of the things that's one of the tells about the Israel obsessives is that none of them are interested in any other problems elsewhere around the world. They don't care about sub-Saharan Africa. They don't care about what goes on in China. They don't care about what goes on in Cuba. It's all they care about is Israel, a small democracy in the Middle East with a bunch of Arabs living in it who want to be there voluntarily. 9 million people in there, big tech hubs, great discotheque scene. Very, very strange. All right, let's have some fun. Let's change gears and start talking about other stuff in the news. If you want to know how Republicans lose the midterms, you can listen to a woman named Maria Elvira Salazar. She's a congresswoman, and she's now turned on Trump in a campaign ad. And let me give you the logic behind it. This is cut 10, please.
18: Some of your immigration enforcement efforts have gone too far. In July, 50% of the 50,000 people that were detained had no criminal record. Be careful what your advisors are telling you about immigration policy. The same Hispanics who helped you get to the White House in 2024 feel betrayed today. You can be for immigration what Lincoln was for slavery and Reagan was for communism. I'm not talking about giving them amnesty. I'm talking about giving them a dignified life in this promised land.
19: I am Maria Elvira Salazar, and I approve this message.
17: It's unbelievable. This is what we fought the Civil War. This is why Trump is here. This is why the Tea Party happened. All this stuff after the Mitt Romney 2012 election, you said the Tea Party predated that a little bit. But there's this autopsy report that I reference often on the show because it's so important, where the Republican establishment told us the reason why Mitt Romney lost is because he wasn't robust enough on amnesty. And a lot of people like us in the Breitbart newsroom were freaking out over this and this exact wrong approach. Illegal immigration is the biggest threat to this country right now. Just look at Europe. Look at how Europe is done. But from the fentanyl, from the driving down of wages, from the driving up of rent, to the crime that it imports, to the message that it sends, that we don't need to replace our own people. We don't need to have a national language. All we need to have is a subservient class of migrant workers. And that's the key to a future in this country. It's so absurd on its face. And then some Republicans, I guess, didn't get the message that that's exactly what we've been rejecting. That's why Donald Trump is here, including Hispanics are getting it. Latinxes are getting this. They're understanding that actually, if you like America and you want to preserve America, we deserve to have a border and we deserve to have ICE. We deserve to have immigration and customs enforcement. And it's going to be a messy business when we're trying to deport millions of people. And so Trump had taken it from all sides. I mean, it's just one of these things where if even Roe, he can't get all the Republicans on board with what he's doing. Fundamental stuff. You wouldn't know why a lot of people who might be new to the Trump coalition, low propensity Trump voters, might not show up in a midterm. It's fascinating. And this messaging has just been relentless. It's been relentless. Instead of Republicans pushing back with the stuff I'm saying, that we're actually defending Latinos who are here, who want to be American, who want to assimilate, against people who are invading, committing crimes, and have no intention of being here, just economic migrants. We're defending you. Instead of putting out a message like that that's positive, which is what they did in the 2024 election, this is the message that's coming through. So I guess that's not fun. That's not a fun start. All right, let's have some more fun. This is Colin Kaepernick. Colin Kaepernick, the NFL player, the former NFL player, is allegedly still preparing a comeback. Check this out, cut 14.
20: I still train 5 days a week.
21: Yeah.
20: I'm up at 4:30 in the morning doing my training before I go about the rest of my day. And maybe this goes a little bit back to me being a masochist and the dedication there. But I have to do everything that is in my control to make sure that I'm prepared.
17: What does he train 5 days a week at? His hair? He's at the hair salon 5 days a week. That guy's fro is beyond belief. He's really beautifully picked out. It just, could you put it back up? Like, how do you get it so perfect? Like, you could take a protractor or compass, and you could trace it. It's a perfect circle. It's just amazing. It goes a semicircle. It goes all the way around. I want to get, can someone calculate the area of that? Because someone who's in a, like, middle school math, like geometry class, check the area. Colin Kaepernick's frown. It's just so manicured, so perfect. He's a cultural figure. He's not a football player. And I said this. This is one of those called shots that I called right many, many years ago. He's no interest in going back to the NFL. It's not even close. He says this because then we talk about him for a minute and we can talk about his activism. Now, he was a very effective activism, but I bring him up today, not that I want to give him more attention. I don't need to. But it gives me a chance to mention something on the show that I'm so excited about that I still hadn't shared, which is the utter collapse of Nike, the Nike brand, the ultimate go woke, go broke brand, a brand that tried to latch on to the greatest athletes of all time, that tried to have people be the representative of the brand, be Michael Jordan, Tiger Woods, Kobe Bryant, Scottie Scheffler, the golfer. That was the face of the brand. And then all of a sudden, they changed their brand to focusing on people like Colin Kaepernick, people who are activists. They got all these out of shape people on the billboards, and they go from Just Do It, having the commercials all about resilience, all about triumph, all about glory. And they make it all about wokeism. And they did some really stupid stuff on the business front as well, where they shut off a lot of their retail businesses. But the see Nike, which was always kind of made in China, crappy shoes and overrated, like to see them collapse has just been such a delight to watch. And I have not got to enjoy it. I think your stock's down some like 80%. And you can point to that guy, Colin Kaepernick, and they keep platforming him. They keep going to talk to him. They keep acting like he's interesting. The guy has nothing to say that he didn't say in the first 5 minutes of him kneeling the first time. He doesn't like America. He doesn't like police. That's his whole thing. But to track the brand of Nike's collapse has been absolutely fascinating. He's doing this again, too. I got cut nine. Play cut nine, guys.
20: Well, I don't watch football because I'm not going to support the organization that's blackballing me. But as far as stepping back on the field, I continue to train and prepare. Wake up every day at 4:30, get all my training in, and then go about my day. But stepping back on the field, I would love to step back out there. And that's something that I think I could do today.
22: And as you, of course, know, the NFL maintains and has maintained that you would never blackball. Well, we don't have time to get into all of that.
20: Facts and Panthers would say otherwise.
17: Okay, so that's what my friend Dennis Prager would call precious. He's saying he doesn't watch the NFL. He hates the NFL because they blackball him. But also, he would love to play in the NFL. Guy is so full of crap. It's unbelievable. Literally precious. All right. You know what else is precious? Gold. Gold is precious, and it's part of my diversification strategy. 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
8: I just feel like everyone's just a sick freak now. I'm looking at some of my most traffic content today at Breitbart News, and it's a Sydney Sweeney naked, which is all. I do a deep dive into Sydney Sweeney's latest ad controversy on a podcast that Joe Morris is coming out over the weekend. There's a story of a mom saying that she had sex with her son only 100 times. It's just like, that's so revolting. Tell me we're not demonically possessed. And then another married mom allegedly engaging in activity with her dog. These are some of the hottest stories of the internet right now. Does this discourage all of you? Does this amuse any of you? I'm not amused. It makes me want to leave the whole news business. This is it? This is what's paying the bills? I'm outraged. Guys, are you outraged on my behalf that I have to deal with this for a living? All right, let me tell you about my team. My team is Greg Ebben, Sean McConnell, Roger Wicker Jr., Rick Locke, Matt Zibel, Ricky Lopez, Misty Callahan, John Cascio, Daniel West. On the podcast feed, I've got a big conversation with Judge Glock coming out this week. He's at the Manhattan Institute, super smart people. He actually talks about AI in a non-retarded way, which is apparently almost impossible to

0: do. Even the AI overlords who are supposed to be the geniuses who control everything, they all sound stupid when they talk about their own products. He doesn't. So we have that coming up. A big conversation with Emma Jo Morris, where we get into, again, the Sydney Sweeney ad, as well as I get her take on AI. We talk about Hunter Biden potentially running for president. And there's lots of exciting stuff in that conversation. I also talked to Brian Lilly about Canada. He's gives me the whole breakdown of what's going on with Mark Carney's efforts to try to cozy up to Europe and China and run away from Donald Trump as the country gets more and more woke, which is a deep concern. All that's available for you over the weekend, coming out wherever you get your favorite pods. All right, here's a look. This is a thing. This is a thing. I'm saying that we're all getting messed up in the head here. This is former Congresswoman Nancy Mace, who has ambitions for higher political office. Cut 12, please, guys.
1: I had a lot of suitors when the tattoo story came out.
2: Really?
1: Yes, including some Democrats. But I turned all of them down. I just said no.
2: You said you turned them down because they're Democrats?
1: I turned everybody down.
2: Why?
1: I don't know. I don't know that I'll ever date again. I don't know.
2: Maybe someone will see this and hit you up in the DMs.
1: I turn every man down that shows up in my DMs.
2: Really?
1: All of them. Yeah.
2: Do guys send you, like, you know, explicit imagery and stuff?
1: Sometimes, and that's nasty.
2: Okay.
1: Don't do that. Don't send me Don't send me any.
2: Okay.
1: That's gross.
0: So don't send me a pic. And then she's referring to a male, part of the anatomy of the slang starts with a D and it rhymes with pick. You guys can figure that out, what she's talking about here. This is just reminds me of the behavior of, you know, teenage girls. Just like, I know you want me, boy, but you can't have me, boy. Like that's what she's doing now as a former congresswoman who wanted to be governor. I'm sure wants to be senator as well. South Carolina. And who even has the impulse, I'm going to send Nancy Mace a picture of my privates? I feel like this is a very small subset of the population. And her going out there and saying, oh, these guys can't stop sending me pictures of their junk. She knows exactly what she's doing. She's soliciting more. This is soliciting more pictures. She's a smart enough person to understand that she just put the thought into a bunch of perverts' heads that she's going to, that they're going to think, hey, I hadn't even thought of that. Well, now this is going to be a great idea. And she knows what she's doing, right? She knows that all that's going to do is yield more of those pictures getting sent to her. I feel like she's smart enough to understand that stuff. We got a big story at Breitbart on an undercover video showing how James Tallarico's pastor, this is a person who is James Tallarico's guide in his faith, how he thinks of atheists, et cetera. Let's play cut 20.
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4: Freedom From Religion?
3: Yeah.
4: Oh, really? And you're a Presbyterian minister.
3: But
4: interesting.
3: I work a lot with non-theists. Because to me, it's like, if you love humanity and you love like nature, and that's why you hate religion, then we're on the same team. I've been on trial within the denomination for LGBTQ stuff and
4: on trial.
3: Abortion and non-theist.
4: Yeah.
3: We had an atheist join the church, and people had fits about that, but that's not a big deal here.
0: So this is a exclusive from us for Matt Mercer on my team at Breitbart. So Tallarico's pastor supports atheists, and if you hate religion, we're on the same team. So that's what I'm saying. The people, this is blasphemous. That these people using their faith to try to, I think, instill values in the public that is so remote, so far removed from faith that it does constitute a blasphemy in this regard. And we're up against all this. It's very dark times in many ways, but I stay optimistic, remain optimistic. We got to get the word out. As long as we got free speech, we got a chance in this country. A lot of exciting stuff happening over the weekend. I'll have this coverage of this conference, a Math, Culture, and Christianity conference. The big Patrick Clancy 60 Minutes interview, that's coming out. I'm looking forward to that. And next week is the UN General Assembly, which is so always hot content. The UN, the world meeting in New York, and it is always an enjoyable thing to watch the world try to perform for the United States and our audience, as well as each other. We'll have all that for you in next week's shows. 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
11: Foiled the Iran-backed Houthi rebels' attack on its capital, Riyadh, intercepting and destroying ballistic missiles. Large plume of black smoke near King Khalid International Airport, causing many travel disruptions there.
12: Fox's Stephanie Bennett. President Trump making moves to ramp up AI development despite calls for a slowdown.
13: Announcing a new position in the White House, posting, quote, I am forming the AI force, much like I did for Space Force, which has been a tremendous success in my first term. Now, to that end, I will be announcing the near future AI czar.
12: Fox's Dana Marie McNichol on the president's agenda this week, welcoming China's leader to the White House and speaking to the UN General Assembly. 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
14: From the Weather Center, tonight expect a chance of a thunderstorm in some areas this evening, transitioning to partly cloudy skies later on with a low temperature of 49. Tomorrow will bring pleasant conditions with partly sunny skies and a high of 70. As we head into tomorrow night, there is a possibility of isolated thunderstorms in the evening, leading to mostly cloudy conditions overnight with a low dropping to 52. I'm AccuWeather meteorologist Jason Caterina for AM 1460 and FM 101.1. 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
31: The Democrats-Hiker fallout continues. More damaging clips emerge from the Axios interview as the American left grapples with the problematic worldview of their most popular spokesperson. Democrats have a real problem on their hands in the form of Act Blue and the passage of foreign money, possibly into our elections. We'll update that story today. And legendary energy trader John Arnold stops in for a conversation on whether Congress can actually get energy permitting reform done. Could be a generational achievement if they do. Hello, Americans. It's Friday, September the 18th. I'm Scott Jennings reporting for Salem. And as you can see, we're on the road coming to you live from Jacksonville, Florida today. On this day in 1793, the new American Republic needed a permanent home for its government. So on a hill overlooking the Potomac River, a crowd gathered complete with military units, booming cannons, and musical accompaniment. And at the center of all of it stood the first president of the United States. George Washington arrived at this festive occasion wearing the ceremonial apron of a Freemason. A silver plate was placed at the building's southeast corner, recording the date and the purpose of the occasion. Then Washington himself lowered a massive stone into place. He spread mortar across it and helped lay the foundation of a building intended to endure for generations. And the building has endured, of course, but it has also changed. It was burned by the British, rebuilt, expanded, and renovated again and again. And somewhere along the way, something weird happened. America lost the cornerstone. Despite old drawings, historical accounts, and modern searches, its precise location has never been conclusively established. But somewhere beneath one of the most recognizable buildings in the world still rests a silver plate and a stone laid by George Washington himself. If you find it beneath the U.S. Capitol, please let us know. The long-lost United States Capitol cornerstone laid on this day, September 18th, 1793. All right, let's get to the news. As I said at the top, Democrats have a real piker problem on their hands. As in Hassan Piker, the social media socialist, who is the de facto spokesperson for the American left in this country. He's on a media tour right now, and it included a stop with the news outlet Axios. The latest is that Piker believes the Middle East would be more stable if Iran, had a nuclear weapon. Listen to it for yourself. Cut five.
0: Do you think the Middle East would be more stable if Iran had a nuclear weapon?
1: I believe yes. I think that the Middle East would be more stable. Having said that, once again, I'm not advocating. I'm not trying to send Iran enriched nuclear uranium.
31: Now, you have to remember, this man has been invited by several Democratic campaigns to appear, to speak, to vouch for the candidates, most notably Abdul El-Sayed, the Democrat running for Senate up in Michigan. So the principal spokesperson for the left believes the Middle East stability depends on Iran having a nuclear weapon. On the other hand, Donald Trump believes it would be better if Iran did not get a nuclear weapon, probably because they would immediately fire it at Israel or the United States or both. But Piker has expressed such disdain for Israel and the United States that one has to wonder whether this was an intentional statement. Does he believe geopolitical stability would come from Iran obtaining and then presumably using nuclear weapons against the two countries that Piker believes caused most of the problems in the world? Remember, Piker literally hates the United States. Just listen to him in his own words. Cut 13.
3: The United States of America, the most dog country on the planet, the absolute worst country on the planet, straight up, bar none, a capitalist, the absolute worst place on the planet, just a horrific, monstrous, awful, dog country that I despise. The absolute worst country.
31: And also remember yesterday, Piker said that the United States was worse than Al-Qaeda. Again, his own words. Cut number 10.
0: Do you think America then is worse than Al-Qaeda?
1: Pound for pound, as far as the number of deaths, yes, we have caused tremendous terror.
31: So if you hated the United States as much as Piker does, it would be interesting if someone asked him, and the Democrats that he's working so hard to endorse, what exactly he means when he says Iran could bring about stability in our world if you handed them a nuclear bomb. Seems like a fair question to me. I appeared on CNN last night, and this topic came up, of course. Predictably, the Democrats invoked the name Tucker Carlson to sort of both sides this story. I was ready. Take a listen. Cut 14.
4: Tucker Carlson.
5: Yep.
4: He has hosted basically Holocaust deniers on his podcast.
5: He's endorsed El-Sayed, by the way.
4: He said all. I mean, yeah.
5: So you could put
4: he
5: him
4: said
5: in
4: all kinds of things that some Republicans have.
5: He's for El-Sayed.
4: Anti-Semitic.
31: My advice for Democrats is downplaying or denying this will not help. You have a Piker problem. and no amount of invoking Tucker Carlson is going to help you. In Michigan, El Sayed happily used Piker to get the Democratic nomination for Senate. Our friends at the National Review today point out a critical fact. Before their joint rallies, El Sayed never led any poll in that primary, but afterward, he led in all but three polls, often by double digits. Piker delivered El Sayed, and now he's not going to let his baby just squirm away, is he? As the National Review puts it, Piker helped El Sayed, American and anti-Israelist radical members of Michigan's Democratic primary electorate. But now, sensing danger, El Sayed would like to erase the primary from public memory. Good luck with that. One bit of breaking news from the Axios interview today, Piker says he wants to campaign with Alexandria Ocasio-Cortez for president in 2028 and that he has been in touch with her team. Because, of course, he does. More news, troubling news, in fact, on the U.S. Postal Service. A new report from the Inspector General found $5.8 billion, that's billion with a B, in fraud due to things like fake postage labels and stamps. The Inspector General briefed Congress yesterday on the problem and what to do about it, including more robust prosecution of fraudsters, expanded use of private sector technology that improves label security, and cracking down on social media ads that sell counterfeit postage. Let me update you on a story we discussed several weeks ago. This has to do with Act Blue, the Democratic fundraising platform that's under investigation. The question is whether the principal tool Democrats use to raise money has been allowing foreign donations into our political system. That would be illegal, by the way. Among the most alarming findings, Act Blue's supposed passport verification system reportedly did not confirm whether a donor had entered a real American passport number. It apparently checked little the entry contained the correct number of characters. The report also cites internal messages at ActBlue in which fraud analysts were repeatedly told to, quote, give the donor the benefit of the doubt, even when donations carried multiple warning signs, including foreign credit cards, mismatched billing information, suspicious internet addresses, and connections to previously rejected donors. And congressional investigators have released additional deposition transcripts. The committees say every ActBlue employee and board member refused to testify by invoking the Fifth Amendment, including its CEO. Take a listen to the chairman of the House Judiciary Committee, our friend Jim Jordan, Cut 17.
6: We deposed 10 of the people who are key folks, their in-house counsel, their fraud prevention people, board members. 10 for 10. Every single one of them took the Fifth. And I think the reason they took the Fifth is because all the facts stack up against them.
31: So the question now is, was Act Blue actually verifying its donors or merely accepting whatever information they had typed in the box, even when there were clear signs they could be foreign? And for Democrats who spent years decrying supposed Russian influence in our elections, will they actually take responsibility for the millions in foreign donations possibly flowing in through their own platform? The investigation continues, and we keep an eye on it for you. Speaking of Democrats possibly admitting to illegal activity, have you heard the audio of the Democratic candidate for Senate in Arkansas? Her name, Hallie Schaffner, and, well, this sounds very much like her admitting to hiring illegal immigrants. But I want you to listen for yourself. Draw your own conclusions here. Cut number 9.
7: Every farmer will tell you, yeah, at one point we did or still do employ undocumented immigrants. And it's absolutely ridiculous that these folks are being rounded up because they're hardworking people. They're some of the best people we know. And honestly, we'd trade 5 Americans for just one of them because of how hard they work. And why is it that there's no pathway for them to work here legally when they're good workers? We pay them well. They spend money here. They have family here.
31: As a policy matter, though, you can see how Democrats feel about immigration policy. Of course, they want to replace American workers with illegal immigrants. Of course they do. All you have to do is ask them. When we come back, America is blessed with more energy than almost any nation on Earth. But what if the government won't let you build the power plants, pipelines, and transmission lines needed to deliver it? After the break, we spend time with entrepreneur and philanthropist John Arnold, one of the country's leading voices for serious energy permitting reform. Stay with us.

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1: The midterms are almost here, and Republicans could be in deep trouble. Polls show Democrats leading in key races. Tonight, Rob Finnerty on Newsmax reveals the growing threat from the DSA and the radical left. With less than 60 days to go, Finnerty says it's time for the GOP to hit the panic button. The House may go, and control of the Senate is up for grabs. Gas prices, mortgage rates, health care, and out-of-control national debt. Americans are angry, and the progressive left wants total control of Congress. Tallarico, El Sayed, AOC, Bernie Sanders. Finnerty reveals President Trump's secret plan to fight back and what you can do to help him. Don't miss Finnerty tonight at 8 p.m. Eastern on Newsmax. 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
5: Ronald Reagan understood that freedom sometimes requires more than quiet diplomacy. It requires moral clarity. On June 12, 1987, standing before the Brandenburg Gate in a divided Berlin, Reagan issued a direct challenge to Soviet leader Mikhail Gorbachev. "Mr. Gorbachev, tear down this wall." The Berlin Wall was more than concrete and barbed wire. It represented a system that restricted movement, divided families, and denied millions the freedoms Americans often take for granted. Reagan refused to treat that division as permanent. He understood that free nations must be willing to identify the difference between liberty and oppression, and have the courage to say so. 2 years later, the Berlin Wall fell. Freedom survives when people refuse to accept tyranny as inevitable. So when freedom is challenged today, will we have the courage to defend it with the same clarity?
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9: John Arnold has been called one of the greatest energy traders of all time. He retired at the age of 38, and he and his wife, Laura, went on to build Arnold Ventures, a public policy philanthropy that has donated more than $2 billion. Today, he is one of the country's leading advocates for energy project permitting reform. His argument is simple. America needs more energy for AI, for data centers, and for advanced manufacturing, but our own government makes it far too difficult to build the projects that can produce and deliver that power. John Arnold, welcome to the Scott Jennings Show.
10: Great to be here.
9: All right, let's get right to it. What is fundamentally broken about the way that America permits energy projects?
10: So the challenge is that the environmental framework that sets the permitting laws and regulations is more than 50 years old today, and it needs to be modernized. And there was a three-year period in the early 70s where the Clean Air Act, Clean Water Act, EPA was created, NEPA, environmental protections, and these laws, which were created to do real, to address real issues with the environment, have morphed over the years. And the courts have been more expansive in how they've interpreted it. The opponents to projects have figured out how to weaponize these laws. And we're now in a challenge now of multi-decades of projects getting harder and harder to build. And it's having real ramifications for the economic prosperity of this country and for the quality of life of individuals.
9: Give us an example. How long can it take to move a major project from proposal to construction? If you started one today in the United States of America, how long would it take you?
10: Yeah, I think the last major pipeline, interstate pipeline that was built in this country was Mountain Valley Pipeline. Mm-hmm. It started construction in 2016. It was supposed to take 10 months and cost $3.5 billion. It ended up taking 8 years and cost $9.6 billion. So again, like 10 months to 8 years. That's just in the construction phase. Mm. There is a whole pre-construction phase of trying to get the permits. And so the challenge is, if it's taking 10 or 15 years in order to build transmission lines or pipelines that this country needs, it just doesn't meet today's economy and the dynamic of flexibility that we need in order to meet the demands of energy.
9: It feels like we've been hearing about reforming this in Washington for a long time, a lot of years. There have been some vibrations this week in the last few days that we may be nearing a deal. What is it that's been prohibiting the two parties coming together to fix this? You lay out a very compelling problem. The American people would clearly benefit from some sort of reform here. What's stopping them?
10: I think the challenge is that each party kind of has its favored fuels and the fuels that it disfavors, right? And so without permitting reform, what we do is each administration, the pendulum swings, right? And the projects that are of one fuel get favored and can get built or start getting built, but then the next administration comes and they get shut down. And we have an energy system that needs long-term planning. It needs robust supply chains. It needs that certainty. Capital needs to know that whenever it's making that investment, that that project will get built and that it will get repaid.
9: So you're saying that both parties are going to have to lock arms here. Republicans are going to have to accept some renewable future. Democrats are going to have to accept some fossil fuels here. And everybody's going to have to agree, we need all the energy and electrons we can generate. Is that about it?
10: Yeah, I think we can either go through this kind of pendulum shifting, left to right and build nothing, right? Or we can accept, let's be technology neutral and kind of build the energy infrastructure that this country needs.
9: Got about 30 seconds here in our first segment. John, you were recently in Ohio with a big event on this with the Energy Secretary, Chris Wright. What was the message that day? What did you want Washington to hear in that conversation with the energy secretary?
10: Yeah, Secretary Wright has run multiple energy companies, energy service companies, energy production companies. He's seen firsthand the increasing difficulty in building energy infrastructure in this country. And that's why he gets it, why he's been a huge advocate for this, because he knows we can't meet our country's goals of kind of affordability, reliability, and security without passing real energy permitting reform.
9: You're listening to Scott Jennings on Salem Radio. This is Common Sense for the American People, and this is one of the most common sense bipartisan issues in Washington, D.C. It's an important conversation. And when we come back, we're going to talk about this. What would real permitting reform actually change? Can Republicans and Democrats lock arms and agree to build all forms of American energy, not just the ones their own side likes? More with John Arnold of Arnold Ventures right here on Salem. I'm Scott Jennings. Thanks for listening. We'll be right back.
11: Straight talk, not the bluster. When you positively need the truth, this is where you come. The Scott Jennings Show.

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4: Fox News, I'm Angelo Bavaro. The State Department issuing a safety alert to Americans overseas regarding travel disruptions after Saudi Arabia's capital was attacked.
5: Saudi Arabia says it foiled the Iran-backed Houthi rebels' attack on its capital, Riyadh, intercepting and destroying ballistic missiles. Large plume of black smoke near King Khalid International Airport causing many travel disruptions there.
4: Fox's Stephanie Bennett. President Trump making moves to ramp up AI development despite calls for a slowdown.
6: Announcing a new position in the White House, posting, quote, I am forming the AI force, much like I did for Space Force, which has been a tremendous success in my first term. Now, to that end, I will be announcing the near future AI czar.
4: Fox's Dana Marie McNichol on the president's agenda this week, welcoming China's leader to the White House and speaking to the UN General Assembly. 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
8: From the Weather Center, tonight expect a chance of a thunderstorm in some areas this evening, transitioning to partly cloudy skies later on with a low temperature of 49. Tomorrow will bring pleasant conditions with partly sunny skies and a high of 70. As we head into tomorrow night, there is a possibility of isolated thunderstorms in the evening, leading to mostly cloudy conditions overnight with a low dropping to 52. I'm AccuWeather meteorologist Jason Caterina for AM 1460 and FM 101.1, The Answer.
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20: Welcome back to the Scott Jennings Show. It's a special edition of Common Sense for the American People. We're having an important conversation today about the future of energy projects in the United States. It's my goal today to move beyond the slogans. I want to define the reforms, probe the objections, and connect this energy permitting issue to the big topics of our day: artificial intelligence, affordability, energy security, and our competition with China. We're doing that today in a special conversation with John Arnold of Arnold Ventures. Thanks for being on the show today. We're glad you stopped by here in Washington, D.C. If you could go over to the Capitol today, John, and rewrite the system without any congressional committees or anything else, if you could wave a magic wand, what are the first three things you would change?
21: Well, look, we can get into the details. It would be pretty boring for your audience. But I think, like, from a high level, what we're looking for is a certainty that whenever you get your permit, that you have confidence you can build. Second is that people have the ability to object in a timely manner. Right? There are projects where there's real kind of ramifications, negative ramifications to people and to communities. Those people and communities need a forum to raise their hand and say, I object for these reasons, and we need kind of a fair system in order to hear those objections. Now the question is, you know, can you do that in a manner that's fair, that respects none of the objections, that there's a forum to hear them, and a decision is made of yes or no, and then there's certainty that the developer can move forward. And I think the challenge we have today is, you know, that time frame of objection can be very drawn out. You can have sequential objections. So, you know, someone lays an objection, that gets heard, adjudicated, it comes out in favor of the project, then another objection comes, and another objection. The challenge is that time is money in development. And so the longer that somebody who has a personal objection to a project can draw out the challenge, the less likely it is to get built. And what's even more complicating is that then that discourages any future projects from even getting proposed. If developers know that once they start down this journey, that the probability is very high that they're going to get stuck in court and their budgets are going to start exploding, like we saw with Mountain Valley Pipeline, then they're never going to propose these projects. And so the challenges of the affordability and reliability and of being energy secure, that we're not dependent upon any other country for our energy needs, just decreases.
20: It seems to me that everybody involved would benefit from firm deadlines for agencies to make yes or no decisions. In other words, when you get into one of these things, should there be some date out there? Okay, we're starting today, and by a fixed date in the future, we will have this adjudicated. Do you agree with that?
21: Yes, I think there's kind of that time certainty is just very important. Now, you know, whenever you create time certainty, you know, there's the challenge of, well, what happens if the agency hasn't ruled by a certain time?
20: Right.
21: Right. And so you can't just kind of automatically deem that project to be acceptable. There needs to be, again, like some check on that. And so I think why this gets very complicated is that there is these if-thens, you know, if an agency does X, then what? You know, the challenge is, again, like how do you create those such that kind of bad projects are not built in this country, but that good projects are built.
20: So Congress is discussing reforming this process. As part of that, do you think Congress should limit how long opponents of a specific project have to sue after a permit is issued? In other words, set some boundaries here. Once you get that permit, you know, once you get past a certain date, you're not going to be stuck in litigation forever.
21: Exactly. And I think, you know, the important thing is that the opponents to projects, and for whatever reason, right, they need to raise their hand early in the process and say, I object, right, and have a time certainty about when you can raise your hand to object. And it needs to be enough time for legitimate objections and objectors to come forward and be heard. And then you need kind of a certain amount of time for those to be adjudicated. And then we need the certainty once that decision is made.
20: Yeah, it seems to me what you're advocating for here is certainty for everybody. Objectors get certainty of a process. They know they have a certain way to be heard. Everybody's voice is going to be heard. Developers have certainty. They know they're going to get this adjudicated one way or the other. And ultimately, the American people get some certainty that these things aren't going to lay out there forever, really, with no firm yes or no. It feels to me like certainty is a great selling point here up on Capitol Hill. Do you get that from members of Congress?
21: Yeah, and I think everybody agrees with that. I think they've seen projects that have been, you know, again, they were supposed to take a year or two and ended up taking 5 or 10. Mm. And every member has had projects in his or her jurisdiction that, you know, have faced these challenges. And so I think that this is kind of a well-known problem. There is, I think, strong bipartisan support to try to address it. You know, the devil's always in the details, and I think that's why this has taken 4 years to come to this point. But we're at this kind of, you know, very kind of do-or-die moment at the end of this Congress when, you know, we need to get this passed.
20: I want to ask you about multiple layers of government. How do you stop a project from undergoing overlapping and suffocating reviews from federal, state, and local all at the same time? Should the feds have full control over this? How do you view that? And how do developers view it, you know, when they're trying to build something? Are there certain places in the country where they say, look, I just can't go there because of the state and local on top of what we're already going to face from the feds?
21: Yeah, I think this is one of the kind of most debated topics about kind of what are the rights of states and what are the rights of the federal government, especially for projects that are of kind of national strategic interest. Mm-hmm. And so you think about, you know, like pipelines or even transmission lines, right, that are oftentimes interstate and can serve kind of the greater needs of this country. And, you know, states should have rights on these. They should be able to kind of raise their hand as well and say that this isn't in the interest of the state. But the federal government needs to, you know, have the ability to come in and say, for projects that are of national security or national economic interest, that, you know, that there's a different standard and that states must have a very high standard in order to object. But I think this kind of tension between their federal, state, and local is one of the most debated topics of this.
20: How often is it? I assume pretty often when you have one of these projects, and so you have, say, transmission lines crossing several states where you'd have one state refusing to cooperate. I assume it happens all the time. Should that particular issue be dealt with in this possible reform package?
21: Exactly. You know, I think there's, again, this balancing of states' rights and of kind of federal interests you see in many topics, and you see that here. And so, you know, the right answer is not for the federal government to say to states, you have no rights, that you can't object. It's how do you get that balance right?
20: Let's get down to the politics of this here. It feels like we may be on the cusp of something happening here in Washington. So let's talk about the need for bipartisanship here. The question is real reform only possible if Republicans accept faster permits for wind and solar while Democrats accept for them for pipelines and mining and natural gas? Do you feel like both parties can swallow hard and do that? Are we at the point where enough votes exist in both parties for everything?
21: Well, oftentimes you don't get these reforms until we hit a crisis. And I think that's what both parties are seeing today, is that in order to meet the goals of our energy system, that we need this, and that without permitting reform, and again, that keep going back to that affordability and reliability, this is a pocketbook issue for Americans, and they want to know how Congress is going to address this. And if we can't build the infrastructure we need, then we can't meet those goals. And so I do think we're in this kind of, the political window has opened.
20: Yeah,
21: it is a challenge, right, because Republicans are going to have to accept some things that is not in their natural inclination. Dems are going to have to do the same thing, right, but it's in the greater good of the country.
20: So based on what you're hearing, we're hearing the key senators, Senator Thune, Senator Capito, and others. There's been a lot of conversation in the public domain, and I know some private meetings have been going on. Based on what you're hearing, is what's emerging right now workable? Is this what we need? Are there things you're worried about or nervous about that could be coming out in the final framework? Give our audience a sense of what you expect to emerge if something is to occur here in the next few days.
21: Yeah, so again, this is an issue that's been under negotiations for 4 years now. Right? It started with Senators Manchin and Barrasso, who came close. They had a bill that passed out of committee in the Senate and have never got to the floor. It got picked up after they both kind of left their respective chairmanships. And you've seen kind of senators, you know, Mike Lee and Capito and Heinrich and Senator Whitehouse kind of pick this up. And they come at this issue from very different perspectives.
20: Yeah.
21: But they've been working extremely hard. Their staffs have been working kind of nonstop. And it's very close. You know, again, like, this is a complicated bill. And there's kind of every word matters in the law. You know, these things will end up in the courts, and kind of the interpretation of each word matters. And so, you know, it is important that they get the language right, and there is negotiations about every word in this right now. And I think that's where we are. We're like, the broad concepts have been agreed to. It is, how do you translate this into language?
20: And what do you need out of the White House right now? I mean, typically when a deal is about to come across the finish line, that's when the White House gets involved with their desires and their questions about the details. Do you feel like they're engaged in doing what they need to do at the Trump administration level?
21: Yes. So the White House has been very engaged in the process thus far. They've been kept up to date on kind of all the negotiations and have given, as I understand it, kind of their okay on things. But again, final language isn't out yet, so everybody's reserving judgment on this until language is out. And of that said, we saw with the Road to Housing Act, where you can have a bill that has broad agreement from Democrats, Republicans, from the House, and from the Senate, and there can be little frictions between the chambers, and things can take a lot longer to get across the finish line. The challenge we have today is that the calendar is very compressed. Right? There's a limited number of days. And so my ask to the White House is, you know, at some point, you know, they're going to need to lean into this and help, you know, throw their support behind it and get it across the finish line.
20: Final few seconds before we go to our next commercial break. If this gets done, is this the biggest energy deal in modern American history? Is it sitting right here at the goal line to be done right now?
21: It is. This is a do or die moment for this bill. It is the biggest kind of energy permitting reforms that we've had in 50 plus years. It cements the legacy of, you know, of smart regulation. It cements a legacy of creating a nation of builders. And we're kind of weeks away from getting this across the finish line. The question is, you know, is there the will?
20: That's John Arnold, Arnold Ventures, special guest here on the Scott Jennings Show. We'll wrap up on energy permitting reform right after this.
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7: Welcome back to The Scott Jennings Show, a special edition of Common Sense for the American People. My special guest is John Arnold, who is the head of an organization called Arnold Ventures. It is one of the most influential public policy organizations in Washington, D.C., and they care deeply about, over at Arnold Ventures, the need to reform energy permitting projects and that process in the United States of America. John, thanks for the conversation today. Based on our back and forth today, it feels like you're optimistic that we may be on the brink of a generational deal here that could lead to real progress in the United States of America. If Congress can get this done right now, would that give the American people hope that there is room for bipartisanship and room for deal-making and problem-solving in Washington?
8: I think so. I think this is an issue that people understand. This is an issue where that kind of political will has come together. Mm. It's the moment. And, you know, this is the big test about whether kind of the two parties that agree very broadly on what needs to happen can actually come together, get this across the finish line, you know, set any kind of political tensions aside in this, you know, in this time of the elections, and really do something that helps benefit the American people.
7: Sometimes in Washington, when big deals are being discussed and you think something's about to get done, what sometimes happens is watered-down solutions, watered-down versions. I assume here you're warning people, don't do that. If you're going to make a deal, make the deal, go all the way. It's really what's best for the American people. Are you worried about a watered-down version of this that doesn't really get us where we need to be?
8: I don't think so. I think kind of the framework for this has been agreed to for a long time. The details is kind of really what matters here. And so I think both sides need to kind of be confident as they come out of this that they got what they want. They got what they need. Mm. And you know, the likelihood of this being brought up again, you know, in kind of our political generation is very low, right? So this needs to be kind of a strong,

0: bust bill. Mm-hmm. It needs to address everything, because this is our one chance.
1: You've been fighting for this for a long time. Of course, you have other policy interests over at Arnold Ventures. I'm wondering about this as a vehicle or a template for other deals, other bipartisanship, other moments where both parties say, okay, we've reached a crisis, we have to lock arms and solve it. Do you see, beyond just the benefits of reforming the energy permitting situation, do you see this as a gateway to maybe a new era of bipartisan deal making in Washington?
0: I wish. I might be a little naive if I say yes. But I think road to housing was important. Mm. And then as we look forward, you know, I have real hope. Again, I might be a little naive here, but that kind of bipartisan immigration reform can come together. Mm. I think it's been an issue that almost similar to kind of this energy permitting, where kind of both sides have kind of realized the need for reform, that there's that political will coming together. And the question is, you know, can two sides that are coming at this from very different perspectives get to some type of comprehensive reform?
1: Give us an idea of a project that is sitting there right now that could be built if this permitting reform gets done. Is there one that's on your mind? Are there a few that you think are just laying there to be started should this bill get passed?
0: Yeah, so I think Constitution Pipeline, which was kind of proposed from Pennsylvania up into the Northeast, and New York State had objections to it, used kind of the Clean Water Act in state court to block it. The developer eventually walked away. And the challenge is that the states in the Northeast have increasingly had kind of inflation in their natural gas and electricity bills.
1: Yeah.
0: And, you know, the Northeast is still importing LNG from, you know, elsewhere. We can't even import it from the United States because of the Jones Act. So we're bringing it in from Trinidad and Tobago.
1: Right.
0: We're burning fuel oil, sometimes wood even, in order to create heat. So it's not environmentally friendly, it is expensive, and it's not reliable. And so we've seen some of the Democratic governors of states in New England say, like, maybe that pipeline should get built. And the challenge again goes back to kind of that developer, kind of a pipeline company based in Houston, who's looking at it saying, we tried this once, we got stopped, we lost a lot of money on this. We are not willing to do this again unless we have certainty.
1: That voice you're hearing on the show today, John Arnold, head of Arnold Ventures. He has been pushing for a very long time now for energy permitting reform in the United States of America. The vibrations in Washington are good right now. If it gets done, it will be in no small part thanks to John Arnold and Arnold Ventures and all the work that they've done on that. Thanks for coming by the show. Thank you all for listening. This is Common Sense for the American People. I'm Scott Jennings on Salem. Stay with us.

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5: Ronald Reagan understood that freedom sometimes requires more than quiet diplomacy. It requires moral clarity. On June 12, 1987, standing before the Brandenburg Gate in a divided Berlin, Reagan issued a direct challenge to Soviet leader Mikhail Gorbachev. "Mr. Gorbachev, tear down this wall." The Berlin Wall was more than concrete and barbed wire. It represented a system that restricted movement, divided families, and denied millions the freedoms Americans often take for granted. Reagan refused to treat that division as permanent. He understood that free nations must be willing to identify the difference between liberty and oppression, and have the courage to say so. 2 years later, the Berlin Wall fell. Freedom survives when people refuse to accept tyranny as inevitable. So when freedom is challenged today, will we have the courage to defend it with the same clarity?
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8: Fox News. I'm Kathleen Maloney. As the Iran war continues for a seventh month, a Fox News poll shows American disapproval is growing.
9: 7 in 10 voters say they believe the Trump administration lacks a clear strategy for ending the conflict. That includes 95% of Democrats, 83% of independents, and 43% of Republicans.
8: Fox's Alex Hogan. AI CEOs are recommending slower development of the technology, but Republican Congressman Daryl Issa tells Fox Sunday Morning Futures.
10: You don't, in fact, try to make a slower car. You try to make better brakes that match that performance of that car. And that's what security will be in an AI world.
8: Some CEOs have expressed concerns about AI potentially taking over the internet and causing public safety issues. 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
11: From the Weather Center, tonight expect a chance of a thunderstorm in some areas this evening, transitioning to partly cloudy skies later on with a low temperature of 49. Tomorrow will bring pleasant conditions with partly sunny skies and a high of 70. As we head into tomorrow night, there is a possibility of isolated thunderstorms in the evening, leading to mostly cloudy conditions overnight with a low dropping to 52. I'm AccuWeather meteorologist Jason Catarina for AM 1460 and FM 101.1. 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
12: 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The powerful new documentary, Remember the Alamo. Don't Sharia My Texas, exposes an America under siege from within.
14: Clerics are openly calling for the takeover of this country.
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12: 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In the battle for Western civilization, Texas stands on the front line.
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4: 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A look at America's founding principles and the leaders who shaped our nation.
5: Ronald Reagan understood that freedom sometimes requires more than quiet diplomacy. It requires moral clarity. On June 12, 1987, standing before the Brandenburg Gate in a divided Berlin, Reagan issued a direct challenge to Soviet leader Mikhail Gorbachev. Mr. Gorbachev, tear down this wall. The Berlin Wall was more than concrete and barbed wire. It represented a system that restricted movement, divided families, and denied millions the freedoms Americans often take for granted. Reagan refused to treat that division as permanent. He understood that free nations must be willing to identify the difference between liberty and oppression, and have the courage to say so. 2 years later, the Berlin Wall fell. Freedom survives when people refuse to accept tyranny as inevitable. So when freedom is challenged today, will we have the courage to defend it with the same clarity?
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3: And welcome back to the Scott Jennings Show. Today, you're on Friday, September the 18th. I'm out traveling, as you can see, and we're grateful for your joining us here on this beautiful Friday. I'm in Florida. I don't know where you are, but I hope it's as pretty there as it is right here. Let's give you a quick check of the headlines. President Trump expected to announce a major expansion of his most favored nation drug pricing plan, covering Medicaid programs in all 50 states. 17 drug makers have agreed to offer prices tied to what other developed countries pay. Trump's had a lot of success lowering drug prices. This is a continuation of that effort. White House is withdrawing Lance Schroyer's nomination to lead Immigration and Customs Enforcement, ICE. So the agency will remain under acting leadership while the president considers a replacement. Treasury Department is sanctioning an Iranian cryptocurrency exchange accused of processing hundreds of millions of dollars connected to shipping through the Strait of Hormuz. Iran's Revolutionary Guard involved in that as well. You can see the economic crackdown continues against the Iranians. And the Ohio Senate race, now said to be the most expensive contest of the cycle. Republican groups have launched a $14 million ad blitz to support John Husted against Democrat Sherrod Brown. Very expensive in the Buckeye State. Senator John Husted joins the show early next week to talk about what's going on in Ohio. Those are your headlines today. Let me also talk to you about a headline when it comes to relieving your pain. The headline comes to us from Relief Factor, and the headline says, "Do you believe in miracles?" 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One more story to discuss here. We are finally learning the true identity and true thoughts of the lone holdout juror in the Lindsey Clancy case. This man is named Michael Desronville. And you know the case. This is where Clancy, up in Massachusetts, admitted to killing her three young children. The question in the case was not whether she did it. The question whether she had this postpartum psychosis that left her legally incapable of understanding or controlling what she was doing. Her lawyers argued yes. Prosecutors argued no. 11 jurors sided with the defense. One man would not go along with this. He thought she was guilty of murder. He would not find Lindsey Clancy not guilty by reason of insanity. And this, of course, caused the judge eventually to declare a mistrial. After this was all over, some of the jurors went public, and they portrayed Desronville as stubborn, unreasonable, and unable to defend his position. They really slandered this man's character, if you've seen any of this. But now he's responding. There's news accounts out today. You can read all about it. But Desronville says he never had any doubt. He says when he tried to discuss it with the rest of the jurors, he was interrupted and that his words were mischaracterized. He says the physical evidence, the witnesses in the prosecution's case convinced him that Clancy knew what she was doing and that she planned it and therefore should be convicted of murder. For all of that, Desronville is being treated like a villain. Well, I think he's a hero. Not because I sat through every minute of the trial or that I can see inside Lindsey Clancy's mind. But the American jury system depends on ordinary citizens like Desronville having the courage to make their own decisions. A jury's not a democracy. We require unanimity for a reason, and it means even one vote counts in that room. A juror's job is not to keep the room happy. It's not to reach a quick verdict. It's not to surrender your conscience because everybody else wants to go home or strike a blow for some cultural crusade. An individual juror's job is to listen to the evidence and follow the law and cast the verdict that he or she honestly believes justice requires. And that is what Disronville says that he did. This is a black man, a Haitian American, a Christian conservative who stood alone in that room. And since then, his name, his politics, and his personal history have been dragged through the mud right in the middle of the public square. In fact, he's even staying now in an undisclosed location because of safety concerns, all because he would not change his vote. Now, three children are dead here, and Lindsey Clancy may eventually get away with this on the issue of mental illness. It may explain her actions. It may relieve her of criminal responsibility. But one juror was not convinced. And when 11 people demanded that he abandon his honest judgment, he said no. That is not a failure of the jury system, ladies and gentlemen. That is evidence that the jury system is working. Michael Disronville stood his ground when standing his ground cost him something, cost him a lot, in fact. And in my book, that makes this man a hero. I encourage you to look up his statements and the news accounts of what Michael Disronville has to say today. Let me turn my attention to one other issue. I'm going to spend the rest of the hour letting you in the room on a speech that I gave a couple of weeks ago about what it means to be from Middle America, to be from rural America. I was invited to speak to the Kentucky Electric Cooperatives Association annual dinner. And I, of course, they serve rural Kentucky. There's electric co-ops that serve rural America all over. I gave a speech about what it means to be from rural America and what rural America means to our country. I want to bring the whole thing to you today here on the Scott Jennings Show. And I want to thank everybody who's involved with the co-ops for the invitation, and thank you for the work that you do for the Commonwealth. You keep the lights on, and I imagine that you all are also the people who get blamed when a squirrel makes a bad decision near a transformer. Most people don't spend much time thinking about electricity until they don't have it, or your kid sticks his finger in a light socket. You flip a switch, the lights come on, the refrigerator runs, the air conditioner hums. I mean, as long as you don't live in Europe, the air conditioner hums. Life continues. Most people don't see the planning or the investment or the maintenance or the dangerous work or the lineman who leaves his own family in the middle of the night because somebody else's family needs him. But the story of rural electric cooperatives is about, to me, much more than just electricity. It's one of the great American success stories. There was a time when much of rural America was quite literally in the dark. The large utilities looked at the distances and the terrain and the number of customers, and they said, this is not worth the trouble. Rural communities were considered too remote, too costly to serve. But the people who lived in those communities did not accept that fate. You formed cooperatives, and you built something for yourselves. Neighbors helping neighbors. It's deeply American, and it's deeply Kentuckian. And I think that same spirit of service and community continues to define rural electric cooperatives today. You go where others may not go because you believe every community, no matter how rural, deserves the opportunity to thrive. That includes the homes where we live, the farms that feed our families, feed our country, the schools that are educating the next generation, the churches where we worship, the small business that form the backbone of local economies. Every day, you deliver something without which modern life is impossible. You deliver power. And power is about more than what travels across a line or lights a home. You know that at its core, power is about people. The power to build, to create, to make decisions for ourselves, to shape the future of the community in which you call home.

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8: The midterms are almost here, and Republicans could be in deep trouble. Polls show Democrats leading in key races. Tonight, Rob Finnerty on Newsmax reveals the growing threat from the DSA and the radical left. With less than 60 days to go, Finnerty says it's time for the GOP to hit the panic button. The House may go, and control of the Senate is up for grabs. 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Tallarico, El Sayed, AOC, Bernie Sanders. Finnerty reveals President Trump's secret plan to fight back and what you can do to help him. Don't miss Finnerty tonight at 8 p.m. Eastern on Newsmax. 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
12: Quelling leftist arguments with truth and common sense. They hate that. This is the Scott Jennings Show.
13: You go where others may not go because you believe every community, no matter how rural, deserves the opportunity to thrive. That includes the homes where we live, the farms that feed our families, feed our country, the schools that are educating the next generation, the churches where we worship, the small business that form the backbone of local economies. Every day, you deliver something without which modern life is impossible. You deliver power. And power is about more than what travels across a line or lights a home. You know that at its core, power is about people. The power to build, to create, to make decisions for ourselves, to shape the future of the community in which you call home. I've thought about the word power quite a bit over the last year because I've spent much of it traveling the country. I've been appearing on television, radio stations, doing this book tour in front of audiences across the country. I've been in 40 states, I think. And I, as was mentioned, and as if some of you have, I wrote a book called A Revolution of Common Sense. I signed a few. Joe gave me a great list. Congratulations if you got one. I was looking at the list. Al Cross's name was on the list. I signed it for you, Al. I said, just what you always wanted, a book with Donald Trump on the cover. I knew. Go right on your bookshelf. I didn't choose the name by accident. In fact, I'll tell you why I chose the name. I was sitting on the set at CNN on Inauguration Day last year, and the president said, we're going to have a revolution of common sense. And I turned to Van Jones, and I said, that'd be a great name for a book. And he said, please don't. So I called a publisher and pitched him my idea. I said, I think we're living through a political revolution. But it's a revolution that most normal Americans don't consider revolutionary at all. Pretty simple. Americans want to have a say in their own future. They want leaders who trust them. They want institutions that work for them. They want solutions that are grounded in the reality of their everyday experience. Secure the border. Make government work for taxpayers. Produce energy enough to keep our lives moving, keep the cost down. Don't let bureaucrats run every detail of your life. Don't apologize for the greatest nation the world has ever known. Put the interests of the American people first. In Washington, these ideas these days are sometimes treated as radical. Around here, we generally, you know, call it any other Tuesday. But writing the book gave me the opportunity to spend time with the president and the people around him. When you write a book about Trump, everybody has the same question. What's he really like? The answer is actually very simple. Behind the scenes, he's very much the same as he is on television. There is not a quiet or restrained book club version of Donald Trump. He has opinions about everything. Politics, television, buildings, polls, golf, the media. I can assure you he has opinions about CNN that I've not yet shared with my colleagues. When I first met him, I'd been talking about him on television for almost 10 years, but after I decided to write the book, I thought, well, if I'm going to write a book about the first 100 days of this term, I should go get his cooperation. So I made an appointment, but I didn't really know him. He knew me from TV, I knew that, but he didn't know me. So I made an appointment and I went over there and opened the door, and I expected to see the president, but gathered in the Oval Office was the entire cabinet, a lot of the senior staff, and he's conducting a meeting. This is very early in the term. And he looks up from the Resolute desk and he says, "You look terrific. I mean, you look good on TV, but you actually look terrific. Have a seat next to the other Scott." Besant, the Treasury Secretary. Who's the other Scott in my household? So I plopped down on the couch, and I didn't exactly know what I was getting myself into. He was conducting six meetings at the same time. He had Besant and the economics guys talking about different issues. He had Rubio and Witkoff, and they were talking about the Middle East. And
12: common sense for the American people. This is the Scott Jennings Show.
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16: 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Reuters Institute says we're now one of the top news brands in the nation. 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
17: News. I'm Kathleen Maloney. As the Iran war continues for a seventh month, a Fox News poll shows American disapproval is growing.
18: 7 in 10 voters say they believe the Trump administration lacks a clear strategy for ending the conflict. That includes 95% of Democrats, 83% of independents, and 43% of Republicans.
17: Fox's Alex Hogan. AI CEOs are recommending slower development of the technology, but Republican Congressman Daryl Issa tells Fox's Sunday Morning Futures,
19: "You don't, in fact, try to make a slower car. You try to make better brakes that match that performance of that car. And that's what security will be in an AI world."
17: Some CEOs have expressed concerns about AI potentially taking over the internet and causing public safety issues. 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
20: From the Weather Center, tonight expect a chance of a thunderstorm in some areas this evening, transitioning to partly cloudy skies later on with a low temperature of 49. Tomorrow will bring pleasant conditions with partly sunny skies and a high of 70. As we head into tomorrow night, there is a possibility of isolated thunderstorms in the evening, leading to mostly cloudy conditions overnight with a low dropping to 52. I'm AccuWeather meteorologist Jason Caterina for AM 1460 and FM 101.1. 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
13: And welcome back to the Scott Jennings Show. It's a special edition of the show today. A few weeks ago, I was invited to give a speech to the Kentucky Electric Cooperatives Association. These are the rural electric co-ops that mean so much to the rural communities they serve. You have rural electric co-ops in states all over this country. And I gave a speech about what rural America means to me and what it means to our country. I'm giving you that speech in its entirety today. We get back to it right now on the Scott Jennings Show.
27: I was watching all of this unfold, and then the door flies open. And this kid comes running in and he says, "Mr. President, I have bad news. They are still using paper straws in the White House mess. They must have not gotten my order." He had literally just signed an executive order banning paper straws. I thought to myself, I don't know who was running the country the last 4 years, but I know who's running it right now. But all this is going on, and he finally remembers that I'm sitting there, and he says, "Does everybody here know Scott? He is like our best guy. He knows how to defend me without getting fired, which is no small talent." And then, "To be honest, Scott, you used to be a little bit average, but then I came along, and now you're terrific." Can read all about the rest of it. It was quite a journey. Beneath the humor and personality of the president, there is something that I learned that I think his critics have consistently failed to understand. He possesses an instinctive connection to people who believe that the institutions of this country have stopped listening to them. He understands that millions of Americans do not want to be managed by Washington. They do not want to be condescended to by the media. They do not want to be told that their values are obsolete, that their communities are backwards, and that their country is something that they ought to feel guilty about. They want somebody to notice them, to fight for them, and to treat their concerns as legitimate. That's the real story behind the political revolution going on in this country. It's not merely the story of one man, although he is currently the president. It's really a story about millions of Americans reclaiming a voice that they believed had been taken from them. A great many of these people live in rural America. And I've had this extraordinary privilege of trying to tell that story at least the first 100 days of this term. The further I've traveled on this tour, though, I've found myself thinking more and more about where I started. It's difficult to explain what it feels like to sit aboard Air Force One to staff or interview the President of the United States when part of you is still a kid sitting in a school in Dawson Springs, Kentucky. Dawson Springs is not a place from which people were expected to wind up working for or interviewing the president. Nobody looked at me on the little league field in Dawson Springs and said, "There goes a future CNN commentator." In fact, some people who watch CNN today still aren't convinced I should be a CNN commentator. But that's the great promise of rural America. Extraordinary people can come from places that the wider world barely notices. Talent is not confined to New York or Washington or the large urban areas. Ambition does not recognize county lines. Potential can be found in every small town and at the end of every country road if we give people the tools and the opportunity and the confidence to pursue it. Dawson Springs, like many of the towns in which you live, was a place where people expected you to work. They expected you to keep your word, to show up when you said you would, to respect your neighbors, and to understand that you are not the center of the universe. It's a place where people know each other. If you did something good, everybody heard about it. If you did something stupid, everybody heard about it faster. And growing up in rural Kentucky taught me lessons that no university or campaign or television network could ever teach. I did not grow up with a master plan to wind up in the White House or on CNN or on the radio every day or to write a book about a president. My journey was a series of opportunities and choices, unexpected turns, hard work, generous mentors, victories, defeats, and moments where somebody just decided, "I'm going to take a chance on a kid from Kentucky." My first paid campaign was for George W. Bush in 2000. And then I got to work in his White House, a high honor that I still think about almost every day. I had the privilege of learning politics from Senator Mitch McConnell, one of the most consequential figures that Kentucky has ever produced. I've worked on campaigns across the country, winning some, losing some, although like every political consultant, I prefer discussing the winners more than the losers. But eventually the road landed at CNN. And my job there is sometimes described as political commentator. My children describe it as dad getting yelled at for an hour. Either description is accurate. On television, you sometimes get about 22 seconds to solve all the problems of the world. Someone asks a question about an issue that's been dividing the country for years. Six people begin talking. A commercial break approaches, and somehow it falls to me to restore national unity before the Viagra ad comes on. It's an unusual life, but I take the responsibility seriously. When I'm at the table, I'm not there to just merely offer another political opinion. We all have them. I'm trying to represent millions of Americans who watch these national conversations and wonder whether anybody involved has ever driven a gravel road, attended a county fair, raised an animal, balanced a small business payroll, or waited 3 days for the right part to show up at the Tractor Supply. I'm trying to represent people who love their country without embarrassment, who believe that faith and family still matter, who work hard, who pay all their taxes, who obey the law, and all they ever ask is that their government demonstrate the same basic level of responsibility that is expected of them. I've come to believe that I did not reach this national stage in spite of being from rural Kentucky. I think I've reached it because I am from rural Kentucky. Rural America teaches you to distinguish between what is fashionable and what is true. It teaches you that common sense is not simplistic. It is accumulated wisdom, and it's earned through work, family, faith, failure, responsibility, and living with the consequences of your decisions. People who work with land and weather and machinery and animals and energy and tight margins cannot afford to live their lives entirely in theory. Reality eventually sends a bill. And that perspective is needed anywhere where important decisions are made by people who will never personally experience the consequences. After all the campaigns and elections and interviews and television arguments and book events and miles, I've learned a few things about America I want to share with you. The first is that this country is much healthier than the national conversation makes it appear. If you watch nothing but cable television, and if you do that, please stop, you might conclude that all Americans hate each other, that our country is but 5 minutes from collapse. Now, I work in cable television, so you have to understand, we're paid to make 5 minutes feel like three. Conflicts are loud. Outrage gets a lot of attention. Anger generates clicks. But that is not the whole country. It's not most of the country. You travel around our country, and you find something different. You do find neighbors helping neighbors. You still have parents showing up to volunteer at schools and to coach children who are not their own. Churches are feeding families. Communities, as we well know here, are working together to rebuild after storms. And you see linemen leaving their homes in terrible weather because somebody a few miles away needs their power restored. That's America. In fact, that's the real America. Not the collection of angry clips assembled for television, but the millions of quiet acts of duty, service, kindness that holds this country together every day. America is not primarily what happens in Washington. It's what happens in the places that Washington rarely sees. The second thing I've learned is that rural America must never apologize for itself. Rural Americans are sometimes discussed by my colleagues as though they are a problem to be solved, a population that must be managed, modernized, lectured to, or rescued. I reject this completely. Rural America feeds this country. It powers this country. It serves in our military. It preserves our traditions. It raises children who understand responsibility, and it supplies a disproportionate share of our national common sense. My view is that rural America is not a museum exhibit, nor is it a relic of the past. It is essential to America's future. The coming years will demand more American energy, not less. Artificial intelligence, advanced manufacturing, data centers, electrification, national security will place enormous demands on the electric grid. The people in this room will determine whether America meets those demands. Your mission began with bringing electricity to communities that others had written off. And today, you're helping those communities compete in an economy that no one could have imagined when the first cooperative lines were strung. The third thing I've learned is that institutions survive only when they remember whom they serve. The greatest crisis facing American institutions is not merely incompetence. It's forgetting the customer. Government forgets the taxpayer. Universities forget the student. The media forgets the viewer. Political parties forget the voter. And large corporations even sometimes forget exactly who is buying their products.
5: 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It's a special edition of the show. I'm giving you my speech to the Kentucky Rural Electric Cooperatives Association. 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I'm from rural America. 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

0: legitimacy. It requires moral clarity. On June 12, 1987, standing before the Brandenburg Gate in a divided Berlin, Reagan issued a direct challenge to Soviet leader Mikhail Gorbachev. "Mr. Gorbachev, tear down this wall." The Berlin Wall was more than concrete and barbed wire. It represented a system that restricted movement, divided families, and denied millions the freedoms Americans often take for granted. Reagan refused to treat that division as permanent. He understood that free nations must be willing to identify the difference between liberty and oppression, and have the courage to say so. 2 years later, the Berlin Wall fell. Freedom survives when people refuse to accept tyranny as inevitable. So when freedom is challenged today, will we have the courage to defend it with the same clarity?
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6: Welcome back to the Scott Jennings Show. So glad you're with us today. I've been presenting my speech that I recently gave to the Kentucky Rural Electric Cooperatives Association. I know many of you out there listening to this show are from rural America, from middle America, and I wanted to bring you my remarks because in mainstream media, our views, our values, the way we live life in rural America, it's often condescended to, overlooked. And I wanted you to know you've got somebody out there fighting for you. If you're from rural America, if you appreciate being from or living in rural America, you are the target audience for this speech, and I'm so honored to bring it to you. And we get right back to it and finish it up here on Friday on the Scott Jennings Show.
7: Somewhere tonight, at the end of a country road, there is a child doing homework beneath a light powered by one of your cooperatives. We do not know what that child will become. Farmer, teacher, nurse, dean, governor, senator. Maybe some of them will become something we can't even imagine today. But our responsibility is not to predict what children will do extraordinary things. It is to make sure that none of them is written off because of where they begin. That is the real meaning of the word power. It is not merely something carried across a wire. It is the opportunity that is created at the other end of it. It's the farmer who can operate modern equipment, or the small business that finds a way to keep the lights on and the doors open, the student who's finally connected to the world, the family who doesn't have to move away, the town that competes for the next big thing. I've seen America from some remarkable vantage points, from the White House, from campaign headquarters and television studios, from the window of Air Force One. I've seen a great deal of it through the window of a rental car while trying to figure out why the GPS has taken me down a road that hasn't been repaved since the Carter administration. But I have never seen

0: anything that made me believe that the heart of America resides in Washington, D.C. The heart of America is still found in communities where people know one another and depend on one another and show up for one another. It's found in places where handshakes still get deals done, where people gather after storms, where Friday night football and church suppers and county fairs are not quaint traditions, but institutions that give your community an identity. I learned that in Dawson Springs. I see it in your cooperative communities across the state. I see it in the spirit represented in this room tonight. The people who first built rural electric cooperatives had no guarantees they would succeed. They just believed that neighbors mattered and that communities deserved a future. Every generation inherits the same obligation. Our job is to leave the country stronger than we found it, to defend institutions that work and to repair those that do not, to preserve the values that sustained us while embracing new things, new technology that will carry us forward, to make sure that children in rural Kentucky inherit not merely electricity, but genuine opportunity. We should never allow anyone to convince us that America's best days are behind. We are, after all, the people who crossed a continent, lit the countryside, defeated fascism and communism, split the atom, landed on the moon, built the modern world, and continually renew the promise of liberty. The next great American achievement may begin in a laboratory or a factory, a farm, a classroom, or at the kitchen table of a modest Kentucky home at the end of a lonely country road. And when that moment comes, there's a good chance that one of you in this room will have made a decision that kept the lights on. So my message to you tonight is to keep building and to keep serving, to keep listening and keep believing in the communities that everybody else overlooks. Keep the lights on. You never know who may be sitting beneath one of them, dreaming of a place that no one expects them to go. Thank you all for what you do for rural Kentucky. Thank you for the faith that you place in your communities and our Commonwealth. God bless the cooperatives in the United States of America. Thank you all very much.
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3: You know, we hear a lot these days about conviction, but real conviction isn't measured by what you say when it's easy. 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At its heart, this is not a political story. 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And when you do, you can watch Charlie Kirk, American Martyr, and help bring more stories of faith, courage, and conviction to audiences around the world.
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6: Ronald Reagan understood that freedom sometimes requires more than quiet diplomacy. It requires moral clarity. On June 12, 1987, standing before the Brandenburg Gate in a divided Berlin, Reagan issued a direct challenge to Soviet leader Mikhail Gorbachev. "Mr. Gorbachev, tear down this wall." The Berlin Wall was more than concrete and barbed wire. It represented a system that restricted movement, divided families, and denied millions the freedoms Americans often take for granted. Reagan refused to treat that division as permanent. He understood that free nations must be willing to identify the difference between liberty and oppression, and have the courage to say so. 2 years later, the Berlin Wall fell. Freedom survives when people refuse to accept tyranny as inevitable. So when freedom is challenged today, will we have the courage to defend it with the same clarity?
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9: Talks oil from Iran, then China. Could they use their leverage for diplomacy to try to end that seven-month conflict? Could there be some major business deals signed? President Xi is traveling with several CEOs. That's rare for China.
10: Fox's Steve Harrigan. Also this week, President Trump will meet with world leaders in New York City for the UN General Assembly.
11: On the sidelines of that event, he's expected to meet with Gulf leaders amid the continued unrest with Iran. There's also new pressure on the administration over Iran. In a new Fox News poll, 7 in 10 voters say they believe the Trump administration lacks a clear strategy for ending the conflict.
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12: From the Weather Center, tonight expect a chance of a thunderstorm in some areas this evening, transitioning to partly cloudy skies later on with a low temperature of 49. Tomorrow will bring pleasant conditions with partly sunny skies and a high of 70. As we head into tomorrow night, there is a possibility of isolated thunderstorms in the evening, leading to mostly cloudy conditions overnight with a low dropping to 52. I'm AccuWeather meteorologist Jason Caterina for AM 1460 and FM 101.1, The Answer.
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21: 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You get statements on the accounts. You can pull up balances. You may have run projections showing how long the money is supposed to last. But when was the last time somebody sat down with you and talked about your house as part of that same plan? And I don't mean what Zillow says it's worth. I don't mean whether you still have a mortgage. I'm talking about what that house costs you to live in, whether it works for the retirement that you're planning, and what happens if someday it doesn't. Because when I talk with people about retirement and the house comes up, I hear one sentence over and over: we're going to stay right here. And people say it with confidence. They may not know exactly when they're retiring. They may still be arguing about when to take Social Security. They don't know what the stock market is going to do. But ask about the house, we're staying. Maybe you should. And I'm not here to sell your house. That's not the point. You may be in exactly the right house, but I want to ask you a different question. Did you actually decide to stay? Or is staying simply what happens unless something eventually forces you to leave? And those are two very different plans. And I understand why the house is different from everything else on the list. That's where the kids grew up. You know which cabinet sticks and which one squeaks. Maybe you spent 30 years getting that house exactly the way you want it. And there's a lot more tied up in that house than money. But there's also a lot of money tied up in it. And think for a second about who's watching the other pieces. Somebody may be watching your investments. Somebody may be doing your taxes. Somebody sold you the insurance. They may all be very good at what they do, but the house usually isn't anybody's job. Your retirement account gets a statement. Your investment accounts get reviewed. Somebody can tell you what they're worth and how they're invested and what you're taking out. But your house? Nobody sends you a statement for that. There's no page that arrives every month that says, this is what the house cost you last month. This is what you spent maintaining it this year. This is what may need to be replaced. This is what it would cost if you couldn't mow the lawn yourself anymore. This is whether the stairs are still going to work for you in, let's say, 10 years. You don't get that page. So the house sits outside the rest of the planning. And once the mortgage is paid off, it's even easier to stop thinking about it financially. I hear it all the time. Our house is paid for. That's awesome. That's a wonderful accomplishment. But listen to that sentence. The house is paid for. That is not the same sentence as the house is free. We'll get into that here in the next segment. But before we get to the money, I want to talk about the house itself. If you're planning to stay there, will it work? Not today, 10 years from now, 15 years from now, maybe 20. There's some research from the Joint Center for Housing Studies at Harvard, and it caught my attention. They looked at some basic features that make a house easier to live in as we get older. Being able to live on one floor, getting into the house without steps, hallways and doorways wide enough if somebody eventually needs a walker or a wheelchair. And according to their research, fewer than 4% of homes have all three of those already in place. Now, don't hear something I didn't say. I did not say everybody else needs to move. A lot of houses can be changed. It simply tells us most houses weren't built around the needs of an 85-year-old. Of course they weren't. Think about how old you were when you bought yours. You were looking at bedrooms and schools and the yard, the garage, and the drive to work. You weren't standing in the bathroom asking, I wonder if we can get a walker through that doorway when I'm 87. Why would you? But if the plan today is we're going to stay right here, that's not such a crazy question anymore. So I want you to do something right now. And if you're driving, keep your eyes on the road. But just picture your house, not the front door the guests use. Picture the door you use. Maybe it's through the garage. How many steps do you have to get inside? Now picture your bedroom. Same floor as the kitchen or stairs. Now picture your main bathroom. If one of you needed some help getting in and out of the shower, could two people comfortably fit in there? That's it. Three questions. So how'd you do? And maybe you answered all three and thought, we're good. Great. Maybe you got to the second one and you thought, well, I never really thought about that. That's good. That's the point. I'm not asking you to solve anything this afternoon. I'm asking you to notice, because you can't make a good decision about something that you've never looked at. And stairs are funny that way. You can walk up and down the same 14 steps for 30 years and barely notice them. And then somebody has a knee replacement. Same house, same stairs, but a completely different conversation. That doesn't automatically mean move. It means now you've got something to think about. Now, hold on to that thought for me, because there's something I'd like you to have, and it's my book, Retire Financially Fit. 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And then I want you to go after the show to retirefinanciallyfit.com. 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All right, there's one question I ask when somebody tells me we're staying in this house, and I want you to see whether you can answer it. The question is this: what would have to happen for you to change your mind? Now think about it. And if you're saying we're staying right here, what would tell you that staying was no longer the best answer? Would it be the stairs, the yard, the cost, losing a spouse, not wanting to drive as much, wanting to be closer to your children? What is it? And we'll know when the time comes is an answer I hear a lot. I understand that. But let me give you a situation. A couple in their 70s have lived in the same house for 31 years. They raised four children there. He finished the basement himself. They've already talked about it. They're staying. If the house ever gets to be too much, they'll sell it and move somewhere easier. Well, that sounds reasonable. So I ask, how will you know when it's time? And he says, well, we'll know. And she says, maybe when we can't take care of the yard. And then they look at each other, because neither one of them really knows. Now put yourself in that conversation. What's your answer? How will you know? And that's a very different question than, do you want to move? Most people don't want to move. What would tell you that the house isn't working anymore? And that's something that you can be thinking about. And you don't have to come up with a good answer today. You just have to notice whether you have one at all. Because if you can't imagine a single thing that would change your mind, then you haven't decided to stay. You've decided not to decide. And those are not the same thing. And I'll tell you why I'd rather you think about it now. Because that question doesn't get answered every single time. Sooner or later, somebody answers it. The only thing that changes is who answers it and when and how much time they have. A fall, a hospitalization, a spouse dies. Somebody goes into rehab and suddenly the question is whether they can safely come home. Now the family is asking, what can we do by Friday? What's available? Can mom get into this place? Can dad manage those stairs? Nobody standing in that hallway is making a bad decision. They're making a fast one. And a fast decision about a house is almost never the same as a good one. I'd rather you answer some of those questions while you still have time and choices. And I want to be clear about what I mean by choices. I don't mean money. You may have plenty of money. I mean time. Time to look at more than one place. Time to talk to your kids without everybody being upset. Time to change your mind twice. Time to decide what you're taking with you instead of letting somebody else decide it for you in a weekend. That's what gets lost when the decision gets made in a hurry. Not the money, the choosing. So let me give you something else to think about. Not while you're driving, but sometime this weekend, walk through your house. Don't walk through it like the owner. Pretend you're seeing it for the first time. Look at the steps, the bathroom, the bedroom, the laundry room. Look at the yard and ask yourself one thing. Would this house still work if one of us couldn't do everything that we're doing today? And I'm not asking you to call a realtor. I'm not asking you to start packing. I'm asking whether you know the answer. Because staying is a decision as well. It just doesn't feel like one because nothing happens on the day you make it. Nobody signs anything. Nobody has to box something up. You wake up in the same house. And I think that's exactly why we forget it was a decision at all. And there's another side to all of this that we're going to get to in the next segment. What does the house actually cost? And if I asked you right now, what does your house cost you every month? What number came into your head? Was it the mortgage? What if there isn't one? What about the property taxes, insurance, utilities, maintenance? And what about the things you do yourself today that you may eventually pay somebody else to do? That's where this gets interesting because a house can be completely paid off and still take a healthy bite out of your retirement income every single month. And there's another cost that doesn't show up on any bill. And we'll get to that as well. Because sometimes the question isn't whether you can afford the house. Sometimes the better question is, what does the house keep you from doing? And we're going to talk about that when we come back. For right now, I want you to go back to where we started. We're going to stay right here. And maybe that's exactly the right answer. Just make sure it's an answer that you choose. Because if you're going to build a retirement plan around living in that house for another 10, 15, 20 years, the house belongs in the retirement plan. The maintenance belongs there. And what happens if the house no longer works belongs there too. You get a statement every month for the money and nobody sends you one for the house. And if today's show has you thinking, we've never really looked at our home this way, that's exactly what we're going to figure out on a discovery call. 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
21: Before the break, I asked you a question. 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What does it cost you to live there every month? And if your first thought was, well, our house is paid off, this segment is especially for you because paying off a mortgage is a big deal. 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Maybe you made extra payments for years. Maybe you remember the exact month that you sent in the very last payment. And I've talked with people who remember opening that final statement and thinking, we're done. No more house payment. Well, no more mortgage payment. The house wasn't done sending bills. And that's the part that I want you to look at because the mortgage is the part that everybody watches. It has a number. It shows up every month. And somewhere out there is a last payment. And people count down to that one. But the other cost of owning that house, there is no last payment. They started when you moved in and they'll keep showing up as long as you own it. Property taxes, homeowner insurance, utilities, maintenance, repairs. And if you're listening to me here in Colorado, I probably don't have to say much about homeowner's insurance. We get hail and storms come through, roofs get replaced all over the neighborhood, and renewals can look very different than they did a few years ago. And then there are the utilities. Maybe there used to be five people living in the house and now there are two. You're still heating it, cooling it, still paying for the square footage, whether anybody sleeps in those extra bedrooms or not. And then there's the maintenance. That's the one that's easy to underestimate because it doesn't come in a nice monthly bill. The water heater doesn't send you a reminder 6 months in advance. It just quits. The furnace does the same thing. The roof waits until the roof's turn. Driveway, sprinkler system, sewer lines, appliances. None of those happen every month. But that doesn't mean that they don't belong in the monthly cost of owning the house. And I'm not going to give you a rule of thumb and tell you that every house costs 1% or 2% a year to maintain. I haven't seen your house. And your house is different than mine. A 20-year-old house is different from a 5-year-old house. And Colorado is different from Florida. Your number is your own. So let me ask you the question instead. If I called you tomorrow morning and I asked what your house cost you last year, all in, taxes, insurance, utilities, repairs, and every person you pay to do something around that place, could you tell me? Not a guess, not, oh, it isn't much, it's paid for. The number, because most people can tell me what their investment account is worth within a few thousand dollars. They can tell me what Social Security is going to pay them. Some of them can tell me almost to the dollar what they paid in taxes last April. And then I ask about the house and it gets quiet. And I want to be fair about why. It isn't that people are careless and it's not that nobody ever handed them that number. The bank used to send a mortgage statement every month and then the mortgage went away. And when it did, so did the only piece of mail that ever told you the house costs anything at all. And now there's another part of that number, and it's the part that can sneak up on you as you get older. The things that you used to do for yourself, you know, think about your own house. What do you still do? Mow the lawn, shovel snow, clean the gutters, wash the outside windows, trim trees, spread mulch, paint, clean, take care of the sprinkler system. Maybe you've done those things for 30 years and they were never expenses. They were your Saturday. And for years, there's no line in the budget for mowing. You own a mower. You go outside and mow. There's no gutter expense. You get the ladder. There's no snow removal expense. You get the shovel or you start the snowblower. And then one by one, those things can change. Not all at once, which is exactly why people don't notice the total. So let's say a man has taken care of his own house for years. And at 68, he decides he's done cleaning the gutters. Good. I'm with him. Get off the ladder. So he hires that out. Doesn't seem like much. Couple of years later, the snow gets to be more than he wants to deal with. And so now somebody plows, then the lawn, then the windows, then the tree trimming. Maybe eventually somebody helps with the heavier cleaning inside the house. He didn't hire 7 people in one afternoon. It happened over years. $40 here, $60 there, $110 for the snow. Every one of those decisions made sense by itself. But add them together. Those things that used to be Saturdays could be costing him $400 or $500 a month. Is that bad? No. It may be money very well spent. I'd rather see somebody pay to have the gutters cleaned than fall off a ladder trying to save $100. That's not my point. My point is this. Did anybody put it in the retirement plan? Because if you're 62 today and your retirement budget quietly assumes you'll spend about the same on that house when you're 78, I want you to look at that assumption. Maybe you will. Maybe you won't. But somebody ought to be asking, what are you doing yourself today that you may eventually pay somebody else to do? And one more thing. If you're married, don't answer for your spouse. Ask them, what are you doing around the house that you don't want to still be doing 10 years from now? And you may get an answer you weren't expecting. Maybe it's the mowing, the snow. Maybe it's cleaning a four-bedroom house for two people. Maybe it's keeping up with an acre of yard. 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We're going to pay the postage. You can also call 800-883-1518 and they'll take your order and get that book sent out to you. All right. I want you to stay with me here because I want to show you what paid off can look like when somebody finally puts a number on it. Picture a couple. Their house has been paid off for 9 years, and they're proud of that. And they should be. They worked hard to get there. And she remembers the night that they made that final payment because they went out to dinner to celebrate. 9 years later, ask either one of them, what does your house cost you? And the answer comes pretty quickly. Nothing. It's paid for. Okay, let's look. 12 months, not estimates. What actually went out the door? Property taxes, insurance, gas, electric, water, trash, the plow contract, lawn service, gutters twice a year. And that year they had to replace the hot water heater. Add it up. $1,400 a month. And she looks at that number and says, well, that can't be right. So we go through it again, line by line. It's right. $1,400 a month on a house with no mortgage. They could afford it. This wasn't a crisis. And I'm not telling you that they had to sell the house, but $1,400 a month is $16,800 a year. That's a real number. And neither one of them had ever thought about the house in that way. And he kept coming back to the same sentence, but it's paid for. Yes, it is. And that's an accomplishment. But we said this in the last segment, and I'm going to say it again. Paid off is not the same as free. Now, don't take that number and put it on your house. Yours is different. Yours might be half of that. Yours might even be more. The only thing that matters is whether anybody knows it, because that money has to come from somewhere. Social Security, a pension, investment accounts, whatever income sources you have. And if the property taxes go up and the insurance goes up and you start hiring more of the work to be done, that number moves, which means your income has to move along with it. That's why I don't like looking at retirement as a stack of investment statements. You don't retire into a statement. You retire into a life. And the house is part of that life. Now, there's another cost to the house, and this one never shows up in the checking account. Let me give you another situation. A woman tells me she hasn't taken a real trip in 4 years. Not because she can't afford one, because she can't. So I ask, well, then why not? And she says, well, there's the house. She doesn't like leaving the sprinkler system. She worries about the pipes if she's gone in the winter. In the spring, there's the yard. She has somebody who could maybe check on things, but she doesn't like asking. And every time a chance to go somewhere comes up, it's easier to say, maybe next time. So I ask her, what would actually happen if you left for 2 weeks? And she thinks about, well, probably nothing. Okay, then let's ask a different question. Is she taking care of the house? Or has the house started deciding what she does? And I'm not answering that for her. And I'm not answering it for you either. But I want you to answer it. Have you ever said no to something that you wanted because of the house? A trip? A longer visit with your kids? Going south for part of the winter? Moving closer to the grandchildren? Sometimes it's fine. Maybe you'd rather be home. Maybe you love your yard. Maybe you don't want to travel. Then there isn't a problem. But make sure you're choosing it, because there's a real difference between saying I'd rather be home and saying I couldn't figure out how to leave. One of those is a preference. The other one is a fence. And I don't want you to spend 40 years saving for retirement and then find out that the thing that you own is deciding how you get to spend it. So now we have three different costs: what you pay every month, what you may eventually pay other people to do, and what the house asks of you in time and freedom. Those are all part of owning it. None of them automatically means you should move. And I keep saying that because I don't want you hearing something I'm not saying. I'm not anti-house. I own one too. I like mine and I intend to keep liking mine, but I know what it costs me and I know what it's going to ask me later. What I am saying is this: you know what you've got, know what it costs, know what it asks of you, and know if that's really what you want. Because if it is, stay and enjoy it. You've earned that one too. And that is where I want to connect the two segments. Before the break, I asked what would have to happen for you to change your mind about staying. Now, add this one. What is staying costing you? Not just dollars, all of it. Those aren't questions that you have to answer today, but they are questions I'd rather you ask at 62 or 68 than for the first time at 82. Because the next part of this isn't about the house. It's about when you make the decision. And I want to tell you about a woman who answers really in a way that I've never forgotten. She made a move before she had to, not because she couldn't manage her house, because she could, not because her children forced her, because they didn't, not because there was a crisis, there wasn't one. So why did she do it? Her answer was six words. And when she said them, I thought, that's the whole thing. And I'll give you those six words in the next segment. But before we break, one thing: if you couldn't answer what your house costs you, that isn't a failure on your part. It usually means nobody has ever set your house and your income down next to each other and looked at them together. And maybe we should talk. So if you've saved for retirement and you'd like to know where you really stand, call us after the show, 800-883-1518. Again, 800-883-1518. And when we come back, I'm going to tell you about that woman. She was still perfectly capable of staying in her house. She could still take care of it. She could still move her own things. And that was exactly why she decided it was time. Her explanation, six words. And that's next. I'm Barbara Switek. 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
21: Before the break, I told you about a woman who made a decision about her house before she had to. She wasn't sick. She hadn't fallen. Her children weren't pushing her. There wasn't a crisis. She was doing just fine. And that's what made her decision so interesting. She was 73. She and her husband had lived in the house for 26 years, two stories, a little over an acre, plenty of room. They'd raised their family there. There were memories everywhere. Two dogs were buried in the yard. She knew the neighbors. She knew the house. And if you asked her a few years earlier whether she planned to move, the answer would have been an easy no. Then one Sunday afternoon, she and her husband were sitting together after lunch. Nothing had happened. That part's important. No doctor's appointment, no bad news, no child had called and said, "Mom and Dad, we need to talk." It was just the two of them and that afternoon and nothing really in particular. And she asked him, "How long are we going to stay here?" He looked at her and he said, "I've been wondering the same thing for 2 years." Now think about that. Both of them had been thinking about the house and neither one had said a word for over 2 years. And I don't think that's unusual at all. I think it's about the most normal thing in the world. Because how do you bring that up? You've been in the house 30 years. He finished the basement. She planted every one of those trees. The grandchildren knows what bedroom is theirs. You start that sentence and it sounds like you're saying something you're not. It sounds like you don't love the house, or worse, like you don't love the life that you built inside of it. So you don't start the sentence, and neither one of them did. And two people who agree with each other spend 2 years not finding that out. Does any of that sound familiar? I mean, maybe you've thought, this yard is getting to be a lot. Or, I don't know if I want to deal with these stairs forever. Or, do we really need all of this space? And you haven't said it out loud. Maybe your spouse is sitting 6 feet away thinking exactly the same thing. So let me give you something to do. When you get home today, ask. Don't make a speech. Don't walk in and announce, Barbara says we need to sell the house. Please don't do that. Just ask. Have you ever thought about whether this is the house that we want to stay in for the rest of our lives? And then be quiet and let them answer. And you may find out they've never thought about it. You may find out that they've thought about it a great deal. Either answer, I think, is important for you to know. And this couple started talking, not about where they were moving. They weren't there yet. They started with the house they already had. What did they love? What didn't they love anymore? What were they still willing to take care of? What were they tired of taking care of? What would the house ask of them 10 years from now? And one more. If one of them were living there alone, would either one of them choose that house? And I want you to stay on that one for just a moment. If one of you were living there alone, would you still choose the house you're in today? Don't answer too quickly. Maybe the answer is an absolute yes, and that's good. But think about it. Would you want the yard, the stairs, the maintenance? Would you want to be that far from the kids? Would you want to drive that far to the grocery store, the doctor, the church, or your friends? Would the house still feel comfortable, or would it suddenly feel like a lot of house for one person? This couple kept talking, and eventually they decided to look. Not buy, but to look. And that's an important distinction. You can look without moving. You can ask questions without making a decision. You can see what's available without putting a sign in the yard. Nothing you look at follows you home. Nobody writes your name down. You are allowed to be curious about your own life. So they looked. They didn't need assisted living. They weren't looking for somebody to take care of them. They wanted a house that would be easier to take care of themselves. One floor, one step entry, less yard, laundry that they could get to easily, enough room for family to visit. They still wanted a garage. They wanted their own place. And maybe that's what gets missed when we talk about moving in retirement. People hear the word move, they immediately think smaller, less, giving something up. Maybe. Or maybe you're trading something you don't want anymore for something you do. Less maintenance, more freedom. And maybe you spend more money. Downsizing doesn't automatically mean cheaper. Maybe the smaller house is newer. Maybe it's in a more expensive area. Maybe there's an association fee. Maybe you want to be closer to your children and housing costs are more where they are. Fine. The question doesn't have to be, how do we spend the least amount of money? The question may be, what do we want our money to do for us? 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Now, I want you to stay with me here because this couple didn't decide to move. But the part I want you to hear isn't where they went. It's when they went. It took them about a year. They didn't rush. They looked at different places. They talked to their children. They figured out what they wanted to keep. And then came the basement. If you've lived in a house 20 or 30 years, you know exactly what I'm talking about. The basement, boxes, Christmas decorations, old furniture, things that belong to your parents, things that belong to your children that your children don't want, but apparently you're supposed to keep. Pictures, tools, books, things you haven't used in 15 years but can't quite throw them away. That basement took months. They disagreed about things, and of course they did. He thought she was keeping too much. She thought he was throwing away things that they might need. Sounds like maybe anybody you know. But they had time, and that's the important part. Nobody was standing there saying, we need this house emptied by Friday. Nobody was making decisions about their things while somebody was in a hospital or a rehab facility. They could take a box down, open it, laugh about what was inside, and keep something, give something to one of the kids, donate something, throw something away, and quit when they had enough for the day. Eventually, they moved. One floor, no step entry, smaller yard, and the things that they had decided actually mattered. And I asked her afterwards, why did you do it then? Not why did you move, why then? You could have stayed. You were healthy. Your husband was healthy. You were managing the house. Why not wait another 5 years, 10 years? And this is the answer I promised you before the break. She said, because I could still carry a box. That's it. Because I could still carry a box. She didn't wait until she couldn't. She didn't wait until her children had to do it for her. She chose when. So let me ask you, if you're ever going to make a change, when would you rather make it? When you can or when you have to? And I'm not telling you to move. Maybe you're 73 and you're going to stay in your house until you're 103, and that's fine. But if you make a housing decision while you still have choices, you get to ask, where do we want to live? What do we want the next house to look like? How close do we want to be to the kids? What do we want nearby us? What can we afford? What do we want to do with the money? If something happens first, the questions change. What's available? Can we get in? Can we manage the stairs? Can somebody help? How fast can we move? That is a very different conversation. And I think people get hung up because they believe that if they even start talking about moving, they've somehow decided to move. No, you didn't. Talking is not moving. Looking is not moving. Running the numbers is not moving. It's information, and that's all it is. And you're allowed to gather information about your own house. You don't need anybody's permission. You don't owe anybody an explanation. Nothing that you find out obligates you to do one single thing about it. So let me give you one more question. You've already pictured your front door. You've thought about the stairs and the bathroom. You've thought about what that house is costing you. Now imagine something different. Imagine you're buying your house today, not 30 years ago, today, at the age you are now, with the retirement you're planning now. Would you buy it? Same house, same yard, same stairs, same neighborhood, same distance from everything. Knowing what you know now, would you choose it again? Maybe it's yes. Maybe it's no. Maybe it's I'd buy the house, but I wouldn't buy the yard. All right, fine. Now do the same thing financially. If you were buying it today, knowing the property taxes, the insurance, the utilities, the maintenance, and what you may eventually pay someday for somebody else to do, would it still fit comfortably inside the retirement income that you're planning? Yes is a perfectly good answer. And I'm not trying to get you to know. I'm trying to get you to an answer. And if you're married, this is where it gets interesting. Answer separately. Don't answer as a couple. You answer. Let your spouse answer. And if we're choosing our retirement house today, would you choose this one? And then compare. That could be a very interesting dinner. Maybe you both say yes. Great. And maybe both of you say no. That's okay. Or maybe one of you says yes and the other one just looks at you. You might want to keep talking. Remember the questions from the top of the hour. What would have to happen for you to change your mind? And now add, would you buy this house again today? Those two answers together can tell you a great deal. Yes, absolutely. We love this house. It works. We can afford it. This is where we want to be. Then plan for that. Don't just assume it. What might need to be changed? What might the maintenance cost? What happens if one of you is here alone? Who can help? Put staying in the plan. And if your answer is, no, I don't think we'd choose this house again, that doesn't mean you have to move tomorrow. It means you learned something. Maybe you start looking. Maybe you run some numbers. Maybe you decide you'll move at 70, 75. Maybe you'll decide you'll stay until something specific changes. Or maybe after looking at all of it, you decide, nope, we're staying. That's fine. But now you made a decision. And maybe that's the last question. We tend to measure staying by whether we can still do it. Can I still do the stairs? Can I still mow? Can I still manage the house? But maybe the better question is this still how I want to spend my time, my energy, and my money? There's a difference between being able to do something and choosing to keep doing it, which takes me right back to her answer, because I could still carry a box. And that's really the whole hour, not should you move, whether the house, the income, and the retirement you've planned have ever been looked at together by anybody. And if they haven't, that's worth a phone call. After the show, give me a call, 800-883-1518. 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And coming up, we're opening the mailbag. I've got a man who's been paying for a storage unit for 11 years, a woman whose children are after her to replace a 19-year-old car, a man whose pension hasn't gone up a nickel since he retired, and a question from a 79-year-old widow that really stopped me for a moment when I read it. 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
21: 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Give me your first name, the town you're listening from, and if we use yours on the air, we're going to send you a little something to say thank you. Now, after spending most of this hour on your house, not one of today's questions is about the house, which is fine with me. You write about what's actually on your mind. And today we're all over the place. A storage unit, a 19-year-old car, a pension that hasn't changed in 7 years, charitable giving, Medicare, what your children need to know about your money. And then there's the last letter. And I've been thinking about that one all week. And it's from a 79-year-old widow who asks, there's nobody left to plan for. Is there any point in an old woman still having a plan? Yes, there is. And I'm going to save hers for last. So let's get started. We have Lester, and he is in Lyman, and he writes, Barbara, I've had a storage unit for 11 years. It started when we cleaned out my mother's house. My wife says I should get rid of it, and I honestly don't know everything that's in there anymore. Well, Lester, I laughed when I read this one, and then I did the math. 11 years. If that unit averages $130 a month, you're past $17,000. To store things you can't name. Now, I'm not telling you what's in there is worthless, and some of it may matter a great deal to you, especially your mother's things. I'll tell you what I'd do. Go look. That's it. Open the door. Don't rent a truck. Don't turn it into a family project. Just go see what you're paying to keep and take your wife, because I'm guessing she already knows which half she'd throw away. But after 11 years, I think you ought to know what's behind that door. And Lester, I wouldn't do it because of the money. I'd do it because eventually, somebody has to decide what happens to all those things, and I'd rather it be you. All right, we've got Fern in Chipeta Park. My car is 19 years old. It runs. My kids are after me to buy something new, and I think they just don't like riding in it. Fern, that one made me smile, and I don't know who's right yet. I need two things from you. First, what have you spent repairing that car over the last 2 years? Not oil changes and tires, repairs. Second, how reliable is it? Has it left you sitting somewhere? Would you trust it on a cold February night? Those answers matter, and I'd look at safety as well. A 19-year-old car may not have some of the features that are available on newer ones. You know, those backup cameras, blind spot alerts, other driver-assisted features. And that doesn't mean you need a new car. It means safety belongs in the decision as well. So, Fern, I want you to stop arguing with the kids about whether the car is too old. That was never the question. Get the repair number. Look at reliability and safety, and then decide whether keeping it still makes sense.

Your wife is probably right about today. I'd want to know what the rest of your income is doing while that pension stands still. Do you have anything that can grow? Is Social Security part of this? Is there money set aside that isn't flat right alongside the pension? Because if every dollar you've got is fixed and the whole plan is fixed, that's a very different situation from a fixed pension with something else moving underneath it. And one more thing, you said you noticed it. Don't talk yourself out of that. You've been living on that check for years. You know what it used to do, and nobody has to explain that to you. What I'd want is somebody sitting down with the pension and Social Security and whatever else you have and asking how all of it holds up over 20 years, not just this one, because your wife is right. You're fine. I'd like to know you're going to stay that way. All right, let's go to Nola's question. She's in Pueblo West, and she writes, I give to 5 different charities by automatic draft every month, and I've done it for years. My daughter asked me how much I give in a year, and I realized I really have no idea. Well, Nola, I like this question, and the first part is easy. Add it up. 5 charities, 12 months. Go get the annual number, because you ought to know what you're giving. You may surprise yourself. And then one more question. Are you giving it in the most tax-efficient way that's available to you? And I'm going to keep this general because I don't have your tax return in front of me. But once someone reaches a certain age, there can be a way to make certain that charitable gifts directly from an IRA to an eligible charity. And you might hear it called a QCD, which is a qualified charitable distribution. Depending on your circumstances, that can matter from a tax standpoint. It doesn't mean it's right for everybody, and it doesn't mean you should change anything because you heard it on the radio. It means if you're already giving the money anyway, I'd want to know whether the way you give it matters. So first, Nola, find the number, and then ask whoever helps you with your taxes whether the way you're giving makes sense for you. 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All right, now we have Roscoe in Elliott. He writes, I turned 65 in 4 months. I'm still working. I've got good insurance through my job, so I figured I'd skip Medicare for now. My company has about 12 employees. Roscoe, don't assume that. That last sentence is why I picked your letter. Your employer is small, and when you're turning 65 and still working, employer size can matter a great deal in how Medicare coordinates with the coverage that you already have. You've probably heard somebody say, if you're still working and have insurance through your employer, you don't need to worry about Medicare yet. That can be true in certain circumstances. It's not a rule that I'd apply to everybody without knowing the employer plan. So this is what I want you to do. Call whoever handles benefits for your company and ask this exact question. When I turn 65, which coverage pays first, Medicare or our group plan? And write down the answer. And then make sure you understand what you're required to do and when. And do it now, not the week before your birthday. You've got 4 months. Use them. Getting the right answer ahead of time can prevent a very expensive misunderstanding later. And don't make this decision based on something that your neighbor did. His employer isn't yours. Ask about your plan. All right, we have Alberta in Parker. I'm 76 and my children have no idea what I have. My late husband never wanted them to know, and I'm starting to think that was a mistake, but I don't know how to bring it up, especially now. Well, Alberta, you don't have to start by telling them what you have. Start by telling them where it is, and there is a difference. Your children don't need account balances, but if something happened to you tomorrow, could they answer these questions? Where's the will? Who's the attorney? What bank do you use? Where are the investment accounts? Who is the financial advisor? Where are the insurance policies? Who should they call first? That's what I'd fix. And most of it goes on one page, not passwords, not social security numbers, nothing that somebody would need to steal your identity, just the roadmap, what exists, where it is, who to call. And then you decide how much further you want to go. Maybe you want the children to know everything. Maybe you don't. That's your decision. But I don't want the first time they learn what exists to be while they're going through drawers after something happened to you. And if you're listening right now thinking,

0: My kids don't know either. Then you and Alberta have the same question in front of you. Okay, Wilma. And this is the letter that I told you about. Wilma is in Colorado Springs and she writes, I'm 79. My husband died 6 years ago. My sister passed in the spring and my closest friend the year before that. I'm all right for money. That isn't why I'm writing. I sat down last month to look at my accounts and I thought, what am I doing this for? There's nobody left to plan for. Is there any point in an old woman still having a plan? Wilma, yes, there is. And I'm going to tell you why. There's still somebody you're planning for. You. You at 86. You at 91. Maybe you at 96. Who's going to make sure that woman has income? Who's going to make sure the bills get paid if she doesn't want to deal with them anymore? Who's going to know where everything is? Who speaks for her if she can't speak for herself? Those are planning questions, and they matter whether you have 10 children or none. In fact, Wilma, because you don't have the people around you that you once did, I think some of those questions matter more, not less. Not because something bad's going to happen, but because if you ever need help, I'd rather you decide ahead of time where that help is coming from. Who do you trust? Who could step in? Is everything organized? Are your legal documents current? Does somebody know where they are? Does somebody know who to call? That's your plan. It isn't about leaving a pile of money behind. It's about making sure that the woman who is still here is taken care of. And Wilma, you called yourself an old woman in your letter. You're 79. You've still got decisions to make, and you've still got a retirement to live. So yes, I want you to keep planning. And I answered your letter on the air because you're not the only person who's ever sat down with their accounts and wondered, what am I doing all of this for? You're doing it for the person who still has to live the rest of the story. You. And to everybody listening, we've covered a lot today, but let me bring you back to the house for a minute. Maybe you started this show absolutely certain we're staying right here, and maybe you still are, and that's good. But I hope you've got a few better questions now. What does the house really cost us? Would we buy it again today? What would have happened if we changed our minds? And if we ever did make a change, would we rather do it while we can carry the box? Those are questions about the house, but they're really questions about the income underneath it and whether anybody has ever looked at the two together. And if nobody has, let's take a look. If you've saved for retirement and you're serious about protecting what you've built, call us after the show, 800-883-1518. Again, 800-883-1518. There's no pressure. It's just a conversation. And before our next show, I want to ask you one question at your house. Not should we move? That was never the question. I want you to ask, if we don't decide, who does? You get statements for the money. Nobody sends you one for the house. So every once in a while, go look. I want you to keep the letters coming. 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First name, your town. And if we use yours on the air, we're going to send you a little something to say thank you. Remember, you've worked way too hard and for too long to leave your retirement to chance. 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I'm Barbara Switek. 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
8: Serious condition. 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
9: EMS Chief Rob Lukritz, Democratic Congressman Greg Kassar calling for an investigation and saying ICE should leave Austin. Chinese President Xi Jinping set to visit Washington this week for his first state visit in more than a decade. Trade and Iran, the likely hot topics.
10: No country buys more oil from Iran than China. Could they use their leverage for diplomacy to try to end that seven-month conflict? Could there be some major business deals signed? President Xi is traveling with several CEOs.
9: Fox's Steve Harrigan in Beijing. 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
11: From the Weather Center, overnight we'll have partly cloudy skies with a low of 51. Tomorrow, expect partly sunny conditions with a high of 69. Tomorrow night, there could be a thunderstorm in some areas in the evening, otherwise mostly cloudy with a low of 53. On Tuesday, anticipate a mix of clouds and sun with possible afternoon and evening thunderstorms in spots and a high of 74. Wednesday will be mostly cloudy with a few showers and a thunderstorm, reaching a high of 67. I'm AccuWeather meteorologist Jason Caterina for AM 1460 and FM 101.1, The Answer.
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19: 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But that's fine, you see, because They're not here right now. It's just you and me here on the radio. And so a couple of weeks ago, I said I would talk